0: hundreds, if not thousands of years. Feeding those in need is often seen as charity. But food can do more than sustain us. Eating together builds community. Reliable access to food creates the conditions for people to engage, organize, and participate. And thinking about where our food comes from can help us imagine a more just system of production and distribution. Today, we'll hear about two food justice projects focused not just on addressing hunger, but on building more peaceful communities. In part two, we'll explore Community Fridges, a grassroots movement that took shape during the early days of the COVID-19 pandemic. But first, in part one, the story of food, not bombs. It may be hard to imagine now, but before the 1980s, large-scale homelessness in the United States was far less visible. With the economic policies of Reaganomics came deep cuts to social services and increased military spending during the Cold War. As urban poverty grew, a new kind of activism emerged. Food Not Bombs began in that moment. One of its original founders, C.T. Butler, and his friend Keith McHenry were looking for a way to spark awareness and action.
1: The food angle was really as an organizing tool to get people to do things. And we knew that if they started collecting free food, which there's plenty of in the society, and started giving it away to people who need it, they would see what's really going on.
0: In case you haven't heard of Food Not Bombs, there are now independent, autonomous chapters in hundreds of cities around the world. They typically serve free meals in public spaces, parks, plazas, street corners. And for reasons that aren't entirely clear, many of these groups share a kind of punk, DIY, bare bones aesthetic. Here's C.T. Butler speaking with Peace Talks radio correspondent Andrew Stelzer about the history and evolution of Food Not Bombs.
1: After I dropped out of college right after the Vietnam War, I was in the theater business. I was producing and managing and doing backstage stuff. I did it for 3 years. And then an actor friend of mine, he said to me, I know you're interested in human drama, big spectacle, the large scale, like the circus is what I call it, or a mob. Those kind of things when a large group of people all get motivated in a direction and do crazy stuff. So he said, you know what? There's this protest that's going to happen up at the Seabrook Nuclear Power Station that they're building 20 miles north of Boston. And, you know, a couple thousand protesters, activists, are going to try to occupy the site and stop them from building it. And then a couple thousand cops are going to show up and try to stop them from occupying it and to continue building it. It's going to be a huge human drama. So that, in fact, happened. And I went, and that changed my life. The experience was so profound in two major ways for me. One was the night before, there was a meeting of, I don't know, 1,000 people. And they were using this thing they called consensus, which I had never heard of. I had been involved in student government. I knew Robert's Rules of Order. I knew how to do a motion and second and all that. And I was fascinated by this other model of democracy that I didn't even know existed. So that was my introduction that night to the world of consensus. And for those who don't know, I went on to write two books about consensus decision-making that were very popular in the 90s. And the other thing that I experienced was this concept that people were calling nonviolence, as in Gandhian nonviolence, or more particularly in our country, Martin Luther King and his nonviolent campaigns for civil rights. And what was powerful for me was that I was a teenager when the civil rights movement, in 63, when Martin Luther King was doing a thing. And of course, I was very aware when he was assassinated. So I knew about Martin Luther King. I knew his work in civil rights. And as a white middle-class kid, I don't think I ever heard the word nonviolence or understood that his approach was a nonviolence approach. It just never came through. You know, it was suppressed. So that both upset me and inspired me to learn more. And so we started meeting to continue doing some kind of organizing. And eventually I went to Keith.
2: Keith McHenry, CT's friend, who stayed involved with Food Not Bombs for decades since he helped create it.
1: And I said, Keith, let's just do this thing. And this thing was both, he was working at what would be called a Whole Foods now. It was called Bread and Circus. And I was working at a Mexican restaurant. We were both working in the food industry. And we saw how much food was being thrown away every day. And Ronald Reagan had just gotten elected. And we knew that Ronald Reagan's economic policies would create a whole lot more homeless people. But at the time, homelessness wasn't even a political issue. In 1980, it wasn't a common thing. There were homeless people, of course. Those wasn't, they didn't exist, but there were not that many. You know, so I said to Keith, let's take this food that we're throwing away to work and bring it home. But I wasn't going to feed poor people. Initially, the original idea wasn't to feed other people. It was to feed ourselves. And as activists, that way we wouldn't have to spend money on food and we'd have to work less for the man and could spend more time protesting. That was the actual original impetus to collect the food. But within a week, once we started doing it, there was so much food that we started giving it to other anarchists. We started a slogan. This is the revolution. We're eating as fast as we can. So we sat around the kitchen table and said, after about a month of, you know, we had piles of food growing, what are we going to do with all this food? And we talked about that as a collective. And we felt that serving food individually, you know, it's making meals and giving individual meals to people would be labor intensive and not, it wouldn't get rid of all this food we had. We had more food than that we could be able to distribute. So what we did was we decided to connect with all the food agencies that are helping people in Cambridge. And we would provide them for food on a weekly basis. We'd stop by and drop off as much food as they needed. And on the weekends, when those places aren't open, those agencies, we would cook the food up and go to every protest we could find and serve lunch and just give the food away and collect donations, just fund the collective and collect and organize, you know, get people to join. And that's what we did. And that is what took off. I mean, that's just, that became Food Not Bombs.
2: At the time, coming from work that was addressing global needs, stopping nuclear power, trying to stop wars, did something like food and helping people eat seem too small? Do you think in your vision of accomplishing world peace and changing the world, did it fit in somewhere to your theory of change at the time? Did it feel like stepping back and you were working on something that didn't matter as much? How did it play into you and your co-creators' ideas of making change?
1: I'm just realizing this is a form of intersectionalism, because what the answer to your question actually is what we considered that was vegetarianism, being what now we call vegan, because in 1980, the word vegan was not in common usage in America. But recognizing that stopping eating meat, in particular beef, but ending the meat industry would be, for one thing, the food industry is the major source of pollution, air pollution and water pollution in this country. So, you know, we knew that becoming a vegetarian was a radical thing to do. And there weren't that many of us then. It wasn't popular. It wasn't in the mainstream. There was no vegetarian food in any restaurants or stores. So that was the radical perspective, was being a vegetarian. And we were promoting vegetarianism from the beginning. Food Not Bombs is a vegetarian organization. But in terms of using food as an organizing tool, we're a small group, you know, six, seven people, a small collective. And we're in Cambridge, and we knew there were hundreds of political groups of every flavor, both sectarian, you know, like communists and socialists, but they're also every type of rights, you know, environmental issues. They were all in Cambridge. There were literally hundreds of different kinds of groups, and every single one of them had a manifesto that basically was saying, you need to think this way in order to be in our group. And we were like, no, we're anarchists. We don't want to tell people to think. We want them to think for themselves. That's what we want. So what we wanted, what we were trying to do, is what could we come up with that would be an activity that would teach them the politics we wanted them to learn by doing the activity, not by following our creed, you know, our manifesto. And we thought, wow, a great way to promote vegetarianism was to cook up vegetarian food and give it away. And we knew we could give it away because we knew we could get the food free. And if we gave the food away free, people would be not indebted to us, but they would appreciate us, and then they would want to help us do what we're doing. You know, they'd be attracted to what we're doing. And that was the idea.
2: The name Food Not Bombs, my understanding is it pre-existed the organization, so to speak. It certainly endured, and I know you have some thoughts as to why that is. What was the role of the name at the time, and do you think it helped the organization succeed, and also the politics behind it? I mean, it sounds like a message of peace. Did people receive it as such?
1: Well, you know, the very, very first name of our collective was actually the Food for Free Committee. And when we did the food on weekends at rallies and places where there were middle class people and we were trying to raise money, the food was still for free, but we wanted to raise some money. And we found that for Americans, when the sign said free, that meant take and run. So they didn't leave any donations. We raised nothing. It was a fail. So we realized if we were going to raise money on the weekends that way, we had to change our name. So that was the impetus that was kind of, and that's important to know because the Food for Free Committee actually still exists in Cambridge as a nonprofit that's a major nonprofit in the Boston area doing major hunger relief work for the region. Anyway, so we changed the name, and Keith is a graphic artist, and he was really into doing street art, otherwise known as graffiti. And one of the spray painting campaigns was spray painting the words "Drop Food, Not Bombs" in front of grocery stores, on the sidewalk in front of grocery stores. And that was because at the time, if I remember correctly, and I think I do, that was the slogan that the pro-Palestinian protesters were using to stop the bombing of Palestine in 1980. So actually, the name Food Not Bombs is directly connected to that struggle. And it's still relevant, sadly.
2: And so you adopted that name for the weekend events, or when did it become an organization, so to speak?
1: That became our collective's name. So yes, and so we landed on Food Not Bombs. We chose it specifically because we also were aware at that point the media had, I remember there was a group called the October 22nd Coalition. And the whole article talked about the October 22nd Coalition getting arrested, never saying what they were getting arrested for, anything about why they were there, anything about what that stood for. It was about police brutality. There was a whole article about their arrest and nothing came through about police brutality. Zero, right? So we said, you know, we have to choose a name that says our politics absolutely directly in the name. So that when they say Food Not Bombs did this, we've already said what people want to hear. It was pivotal to choose that slogan as a name for a group because it serves both purposes. It both is an identifier for the work that we're doing, and it's also the work we're doing.
2: It reminds me of Black Lives Matter. Anytime you say the name of the organization or the idea comes through as well. So we're in the early 80s here. How did it go from a localized little group to an international phenomenon?
1: So finally in 84, I had set up a nonprofit, and what I did was basically cater the movement. So I would show up at every protest that was happening in New England and serve lunch for free. And I would hang out the Food Not Bombs banner, and I would talk to people about how you can collect the free food that's in your community. You can just go and get it because it's being thrown away by every restaurant and every grocery store, and distribute it any way you want. Use it as a way to organize and to feed people. And so for me as an activist, being able to bring basically an unlimited amount of food to a protest like that and sit there and not just talk about it, say, look, I just did this and I got it from places that were, I didn't pay any money for this. This is all free. You could do this too. Anybody can do this. And so we can complain about how bad Reaganomics is, but if you're not trying to do something about it, then you're not an activist. You know, you're just complaining. And I was able to say that with force. And I didn't say it necessarily that bluntly, but that was what I was saying.
2: And I guess a bunch of people decided they would do it because soon there was Food Not Bombs not only all over the United States, but eventually globally.
1: Yes. Well, so let's go to 1988. Okay. Keith had been underground for a couple of years. I lost touch with him, but he surfaced in San Francisco. And I went out there a couple times and said to Keith, this is a great place to do a Food Not Bombs. He learned that in the panhandle area of Golden Gate, the churches provided, I guess, lunches and dinners every day but Monday lunch. It was just inexplicable. They didn't serve Monday lunch. So Keith decided to fill the gap by serving a free Monday lunch, vegetarian lunch, in the Golden Gate Park. And he didn't take too long before the police started harassing him and threatening him. Every Monday in August, Food Not Bombs got arrested in Golden Gate Park in 1988. The first arrest was 7 people, including Keith. The next weekend, it was 14 people. The next Monday, it was maybe 30-something. And then the next week, next Monday, was Labor Day holiday. Hundreds of people showed up, and they arrested 80 people, and it made international news. So because that news, because it literally made international news that actors were being arrested for feeding the homeless.

0: Has Food Not Bombs helped create a more peaceful world?
1: Definitely. I am so thrilled. You know, I hear in the media, I hear on the internet, in social media, that people are like, there's so much problems in the world. I wish I could do something. And I feel helpless. I feel like there's nothing I can do. And I like to say to people, look, first of all, just do something. Doesn't matter what it is. Take action. Showing up is 50% of it. Just show up. So that's the first thing. Second thing is, it's actually around food. I've always said, you know, if you really want to make a difference, become a vegetarian. It's something you can do. You can do it today. You don't have to become absolute. You don't become, you know, zero dairy and meat, but start becoming a vegetarian. Go that direction. That'll matter. That's important. And you can do that. And you should be proud of yourself for doing that as in terms of if you do it with your motivation, we're trying to help the world because the food industry is one of the big problems. And becoming a vegetarian forces them to change. But then the next thing is that you can do yourself is you can feed your neighbor. And if you don't have enough resources to provide that food yourself, you can go get it for free. There's grocery stores and warehouses and all the whole food industry, every stage in the food industry, from the farm to the table, there's waste, food waste. And some portion of that food waste is edible when it's wasted. And some portion of the food that's wasted and edible can be recovered. And the small, and it's easier when just one person does it. When you try to organize, it's harder. There's more logistics. But you just hooking up with a local restaurant and going down there when, at the end of Saturday night or whatever, and make an arrangement to get their waste food that they don't know what to do with, but are just going to throw away, and you make arrangements to do something with it, you've made a difference. And if you fed your neighbor, the best thing you'd be doing for them would be connecting with them, not feeding them. Because that's really the point. It's great to feed them, but what you really need to do is connect with your neighbor. But feeding them is a great way to set it up. So that's two food things that everybody can do that would change the world.
2: That was correspondent Andrew Stelzer speaking with C.T. Butler, one of the founders of Food Not Bombs. Butler's written several books, including two on the consensus decision-making process. You can learn more about his work on their website, consensus.net. We'll link to it at peacetalksradio.com. You'll also find both parts of this program on our website, along with every episode we've produced since 2003. 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It's a simple way to become a peace leader by supporting the nonprofit work we do here at Peace Talks Radio. Coming up after the break, at a time when many of us were staying apart, strangers started showing up for each other, leaving food in refrigerators on sidewalks and street corners. No signups, no questions asked, just a quiet mutual trust. We'll hear how one woman in Philadelphia turned that simple idea into a network of brightly colored community fridges. Stay with us. For correspondent Andrew Stelzer, I'm Jessica Tickton. 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

0: You're listening to Peace Talks Radio, the radio series and podcast on peacemaking and nonviolent conflict resolution. I'm Jessica Tichton, today with correspondent Andrew Stelzer. This is part two of a two-part program about how food can be used as a tool to build more peaceful communities. This time, Andrew speaks with Michelle Nelson, founder of Mama Tea Fridges in Philadelphia. If you think back to 2020, you may remember something unusual appearing on street corners and at bus stops. Refrigerators. With so many people out of work and traditional food charities overwhelmed, these fridges became a grassroots way to share food with those who needed it. Each one operates a little differently, but the idea is simple. If you have something to give, leave it. If you need something, take it. No questions asked. One woman in Philadelphia took that idea even further, creating a network of fridges with a distinct look and identity. Brightly painted and easy to spot, you can see them from down the block.
1: The fridge is somewhat of a rock star.
0: That's Michelle Nelson, the founder of Mama Tea Fridges.
1: You just don't understand the love that this appliance, which is more than appliance, has received.
0: Here's Andrew Stelzer's interview with Michelle Nelson.
1: I remember being a food insecure student. As a student, you're spending a lot of money on books and other things trying to survive, and sometimes food is not as available as you'd want it to be. One week is you're eating ramen noodles and hoping that the next week you are not eating ramen noodles. At the time, I was just really trying to get through studying and through exams. I did notice that there was some fatigue just in terms of I didn't feel I was getting enough of what I needed from a day-to-day basis. But I really didn't. The concept of food insecurity, I thought more about it afterwards, that, yeah, that was exactly what it was.
2: So 2020 comes. What were you doing, let's even say February or March, before COVID was the only thing we talked or thought about? What was your day-to-day routine? What were you doing with your life?
1: So I am a child psychologist, and I finished wrapping up my practice at the time, and I moved to Philly with my husband, and we were investing in property in North Philly specifically. And during that time, I knew I wanted to be involved in community organizing. I always wanted to engage in social impactful activities. I didn't know what that was at the time or what that would look like. And so I really focused on letting the idea come to me when it came. But at the time, I just immersed myself in learning about Philly, making wonderful connections, and those connections turned into friends. And what I noticed during the pandemic, especially in March, there were a lot of neighbors who just needed services. Everyone knows that I think all that was open was the CVS is where we could go. So that's something that stuck out for me.
2: What was your understanding of some of the problems? Philly, you know, has long been called one of the poorest big city in the United States. And, you know, every few years, upticks in violence. And we'll talk about that with the pandemic in a minute. What was your understanding of some of the long standing community problems and their causes and possible solutions?
1: My understanding was that there was a lot of need for all types of social services, whether it's housing or food, shelter. It just seemed like Philly needed a lot of support. Not that there are not great organizations and services that have been around forever, but it just seemed that more needed to be done. And if you are in the position to help, it's great if you can, when you can. And I wanted to be a part of that. I didn't know how I was going to be a part of that, but I wanted to be a part of that.
2: I'm at the corner of North 3rd and Fairmount in the Northern Liberties neighborhood of Philadelphia. It's a brisk spring afternoon. And kitty corner to me, down the block on Fairmount, is a bright yellow. Looks like a giant mailbox, but as I'm getting closer, it appears to be
3: a refrigerator. It says mamatea.com, community fridge. It has a heart on the outside. It says free food at Mama Tea Fridge. Take what you need, leave what you want.
2: When was the first time you saw a community fridge? And was it in person? Was it online? Where did you see this thing?
1: So community fridges have been around for the last 4 to 5 years. And I saw my first community fridge in New York, in Brooklyn specifically. And I thought, what a novel idea. And I went up to it. It was right outside of a coffee shop. And I looked at it and I said, wow. So it sits there. It's plugged in. Clearly, there's a host. I'm thinking the host is the coffee shop. And I opened up the door and I saw food in there. And there were neighbors interacting with the fridge. A few neighbors opened it, looked inside, took a couple of items and walked away. And at that moment, I said to myself, this is incredible that you can come up to this community fridge, no questions asked, inquire by opening it up and taking what you need. This fridge host in Brooklyn was part of a bigger solution because you had a lot of issues with folks not being able to get access to food, especially during the pandemic. And it stayed with me, and I decided to myself that I wanted to do further research on community fridges.
2: So where did it go from there?
1: Well, so I brought that with me. I brought exactly what I saw at that coffee shop with the community fridge outside with me to Philly. And I talked to my husband about it. And I said, I'm going to do some more research. I want to know more about community fridges. I think that Philadelphia could definitely use a resource such as this. I did some research and I saw that there were some other wonderful community fridge organizations trying to get off the ground at the same time. I went back to New York and spoke to some of the organizers there and got some information about the process and sort of do's and don'ts. And I got some really valuable information. And from there, I decided that it's time to launch our first location. And so we did at 7th and Girard. And we thank that fridge host for giving us that opportunity because it is an appliance. And the first thing you will hear from a fridge host is, you want to put a fridge outside? And it sounds crazy only until it's done. And we thank that fridge host for taking that leap of faith with us. And now to date, we have 18 locations across Philadelphia. They're all yellow and they're friendly. All fridges are yellow. We have roughly 50 to 75 volunteers. We do food distribution every week, 3 to 4 times a week. We also have a Saturday packing food boxes, delivering to Fridges Day, where we invite a lot of our corporate partners and volunteers to come and join us and support their community. We have supported over 250,000 people in Philly since 2020. We're really proud of that number. We have a goal to support another 30,000 by end of 2026. Food poundage, we roughly help or support, it's usually 44,000 a year, roughly, with food. So we want to get that number a little bit higher. Always trying to strive to do that.
3: This is the heart of the Fishtown neighborhood, the corner of Palmer and Thompson in Philadelphia. As you can hear, the kids are playing. People are out sitting on their stoops, walking around. It's a sunny day. And I see across the street a bright yellow fridge. I'm going to go see what's in there. The freezer is stocked. There's a bunch of packets of French lentil soup with smoked ham. There's a sandwich labeled as ham and cheese. There's a bag of beef liver, local farm raised from Mount Bethel, Pennsylvania. Now let's check out the fridge. This fridge is pretty full. We have some vermicelli, some seaweed snacks, a bunch of apples, baguettes, some canned food, salad. There's a container of kale and a plastic bag. This bag has lots of ready-made hot dogs in plastic. So this fridge is stocked. If anybody came by, they would certainly have enough for several lunches or dinners. Was the first one the hardest? Which one was the hardest? Was the second one the hardest?
1: I would say anything you do the first time is the hardest, just by default, because you're new, you're green, you don't really know what you're doing sometimes. And it's okay not to know, because that's how you learn. We had a fridge launch. It was more like a fridge, community fridge party, and the community welcomed it. And that's a very important part that I'd like to say. You know, it really matters that you engage the community first and just get to know wherever it is you're trying to support, or whoever you're trying to support. Get to know who you want to support. Find out about their needs and what they would like to see, and invite them to be involved. So before we even launched at 7th and Girard, we did a lot of what we like to call a neighborhood analysis, which includes engaging different community members and asking them questions. So that way, the community fridge is already welcomed before it even launches.
2: And through that community building process that you've done, I guess, at every location, what have you learned about the power of food or the utility of food in terms of strengthening a community, and which many people believe makes the community a safer place? What have you learned about what role food plays in that overall health and safety of the community?
1: Well, food security itself strengthens communities, and it potentially can reduce violence, because food security addresses basic needs. It addresses social stability and community commitment. When someone is food insecure, for instance, they are going through a lot of stressful moments in life. Community fridges and their food partners can come together and alleviate some of that stress by providing a neighbor with access to food when they can. And then in turn, that neighbor has the stress relief and is most likely not to engage in harmful activities to the neighborhood.
2: And there was a lot written about a spike in violence, not just in Philly, but in many American cities during 2020, 2021. One of the explanations that has started to come out through data is it had to do with unemployment rising, kids out of school not getting the free lunch they usually get at school, free breakfast. Do you believe that played a role? And you know, were you thinking about that? Were you aware of that?
1: Yeah, there is definitely a correlation, again, on that basic needs tip. Food is part of that. And when someone is not able to feed themselves or their family, there's a lot of financial stress. And we know that financial stress, depression, and desperation are contributors of being food insecure. And so the basic needs piece is really something that needs to be the takeaway. When your basic needs are not being met, which food is one of them, it does make you more susceptible to stress, which can cause making poor decisions.
2: This is Peace Talks Radio. I'm Andrew Stelzer, and I'm speaking with Michelle Nelson, the founder of Mama T Fridges. They've got 18 community fridges throughout the city of Philadelphia. Back to our conversation. I think one of the reasons the community fridges had this moment and breakout moment in 2020 was because we were distancing. And it was a way to help someone without even interacting with them, right? You could go on your own, fill the fridge, leave, and then someone could go on their own, access the food, and leave. It was safe by COVID standards. That time is over. And there's been a lot of talk about how COVID changed our society and we don't spend as much time together. I'm certainly not blaming that on the community fridges, but has something been lost in terms of face-to-face, a volunteer opportunity where you never actually see the person receiving the food? Is that a symptom of a disconnection of our society? Is it? Do you ever think about that? Is that okay?
1: I think just the fact that you volunteer is an act of generosity, and its intrinsic value tied to that is something that means a lot and should mean a lot to any person that gives their time or effort whenever they can. Community fridges are safe spaces. When neighbors gather at a community fridge, they interact, they get to know one another. And we do know that when communities know each other more and they help each other more, the likelihood for there to be violence or any other experiences in that neighborhood are decreased immensely because neighbors know they're looking out for each other. So community fridges are a safe haven. They really are, truly.
2: Have you noticed the street corner where the fridge is sort of changing into a more of a communal space? Are there particular examples you can think of where it maybe transformed that corner or that block?
1: Yes. I will give one example of one of our locations that completely transformed because of the community fridge. And that's our Mama T fridge at Community Partnership School. So that fridge sits outside of a charter school. And the community is very involved, meaning there's a lot of parents picking up their kids and a lot of activity where the fridge is. And the fridge is somewhat of a rock star. The fourth and fifth graders are tasked with taking food that's about to be wasted from their cafeteria, and they put it in the fridge outside. We also created a curriculum. We have a K-8 curriculum titled Being a Good Citizen. And we do have the curriculum at the school. And so the guidance counselor does weave in that curriculum to support. We also have a children's book, and that children's book is in the library of the school. So it's a full circle moment where you have the children that go to that school. Some of them also come from food insecure houses themselves, but they're also giving and they're learning about the power of giving that, well, when I need something, someone in turn is going to give it back to me and I can then give to them and vice versa. So it transformed that corner completely where you have neighbors that look out for the fridge. They do not want the fridge to be harmed. They don't want the fridge to go away, which it's kind of heartbreaking when you think about it, because you just don't understand the love that this appliance, which is more than appliance, has received. So moments like that are just, I can't get enough of those moments.
2: What have you learned about food insecurity through the last, I guess, 6 years almost?
1: I love mutual aid, just first and foremost. It taught me food insecurity specifically, how many neighbors out there are actually willing to help. We are 100% volunteer led, and we still have volunteers from 2020 that volunteer with us today. And it's a beautiful thing. There are some great humans walking around.
3: Somebody is looking in the Mama T fridge here and also the food pantry that's next door to the fridge. A lot of these fridges have pantries for dry goods right next to them. You don't need electricity. The food lasts longer. And you can have a larger space. This is the corner of Cedar and Letterly in the Kensington neighborhood of Philadelphia. And right outside a hair salon is a bright yellow refrigerator, one of the Mama T fridges. It says MamaT.com, free food, community fridge. Take what you need, leave what you don't. I'm going to go see what's in this bright yellow fridge. The freezer is empty. The refrigerator is empty. The food pantry has a can of green beans, not much else right now. So this fridge needs a restock. Whatever was dropped off recently is now gone. I suppose you could say that's both good and bad. It means somebody is eating that food, but it also means if someone else walks up looking for some food, like that woman I just saw walk away empty-handed, there's not going to be anything for them. It seems like this project has held on in Philly more than a lot of other cities as the pandemic waned. Besides just saying, you did it, why do you think Philly still has, you know, a couple dozen fridges?
1: Well, I can speak for specifically the Mama T Community Fridge Project in that that communication piece that I mentioned earlier is important. You might not want to define who you are in the beginning because you really don't know who you are, and that's fine. And I'm speaking about organizations. You might not know who you are. But there is a line in the sand where you do need to start to pivot in a direction that is uniquely you. And I believe that because we did that and we took ownership of it and we ran with it and we never really deviated from the message, I believe that that's the reason why a lot of our volunteers know what they get. They know the fridges are going to be yellow. They know that we operate on a take what you need, leave what you don't mantra. They know that our volunteering style has a lot to do with flexibility. We work around our volunteer schedule for the most part. And these are the things I feel wholeheartedly have made us successful.
2: And the big donors, Whole Foods and other companies, was that a strategy early on? Did that happen because you got a couple nice articles? Was that at all controversial? There might be some activists who are like, corporate food. We don't want the corporate food.
1: I would say all of the above. It's a little bit of everything you mentioned. There's moments where we thought to ourselves, we're just going to carry it on and do the work. And then once you do the work, a lot of the larger corporations came to us. And I believe to speak on larger corporations, one of their main attitudes, if it were, they do like to see consistency. And I feel that they felt really comfortable with us from the get-go. They saw that we had our message was the same. No matter what day of the week, our message was the same. And they believed in what we had to share. And so find the right corporate partners, I would say. Not everyone's the best fit. So I will say that. But there are some that are. And you just have to find the right ones that align with you and your mission.
2: I'm sure you've spent hundreds of hours talking to people about hunger and food. Is there anything you've learned about people's perceptions of the issue that maybe they were missing a connection or they had a false assumption, or the role food plays in our communities and the relationship between hunger and other issues? What have both you learned, and what are the questions you constantly come up against or the corrections you have to make?
1: Well, the main misconception, and I might have mentioned it earlier, but I'll kind of expand on it, is that, you know, we all need help sometimes, and that's in any aspect of life. And we shouldn't stigmatize someone for wanting or needing help with food. That is something that we could all work on to dispel. So that's my biggest misconception that I would like all of us to work on.
2: When you hear policymakers or people, I'm going back to the issue of peace and violence, when you hear people talk about Philly is too violent and we need to reduce violence or crime, do you ever feel like, especially if you're seeing it on TV or hearing it, you start yelling at the TV, why aren't you guys talking about food? Like, is food left out of that conversation too often? Should it be more of that conversation? Could it be more?
1: Well, I have great news for you, Andrew. The city has made strides in that area. So the city of Philadelphia now has a nutrition and food security task force that launched last year, February. And the Mama T Community Fridge Project, along with, I believe, 19 other organizations, were appointed to the council by city council. And we have attended a few meetings at City Hall. And our group and other groups have gotten together, and we're working on recommendations for the city. The mayor has asked us to do that, to put our minds together, come up with some recommendations for the city to address the issues around food insecurity in the city. This has never been done before, focusing on food. And so it's exciting in that they thought it was important enough to even do that.
0: That was correspondent Andrew Stelzer speaking with Michelle Nelson, founder of Mama T Fridges. What Michelle and so many others have built through community fridges is something both simple and profound, a way of meeting immediate needs while also reshaping how neighbors see and care for one another. These fridges don't just provide food. They create small, everyday opportunities for connection, trust, and shared responsibility. In neighborhoods across the country, they've become quiet gathering points, places where generosity is visible, and where people who may never have spoken to each other begin to feel connected through a common purpose. In a way, they offer a different vision of what community can look like. We'll link to more information about Mama T Fridges on our website, peacetalksradio.com. In part one of this program, we also heard from C.T. Butler, one of the co-founders of Food Not Bombs, another example of how food can be used not just to feed people, but to bring attention to larger questions about justice, equity, and peace. To learn more about this episode, visit peacetalksradio.com and look for Season 24, Episode 6. 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Nola Daves Moses is our executive director. Ali Adelman composed and performed our theme music. For correspondent Andrew Stelzer, co-founders Suzanne Kreider and Paul Engels, I'm Jessica Tickton. 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

0: The bum on the rods is hunted down as an enemy of mankind. The other is driven around to his club, is feted, wined, and dined. And they who curse the bum on the rods as the essence of all that's bad will greet the other with a winning smile and extend the hand so glad. The bum on the rods is a social flea who gets an occasional bite. The bum on the plush is a social leech, blood-sucking day and night. The bum on the rods is a load so light that his weight we scarcely feel, but it takes the labor of dozens of folks to furnish the other a meal. As long as we sanction the bum on the plush, the other will always be there. But rid ourselves of the bum on the plush, and the other will disappear. Then make an intelligent, organized kick. Get rid of the weights that crush. Don't worry about the bum on the rods. Get rid of the bum on the plush.
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0: Today on Against the Grain, it's been called a new gold rush, but not of our external environment, which of course is continually plundered, but of our internal environment.
1: It has never before been possible directly to monetize the core components of human personhood, interest, curiosity, care, love, desire for companionship and intimacy. It is never possible directly to commodify those features of being. And now that it is possible, let me tell you, they are going to town on it, and the results are really bad. Bad for our politics, bad for our experience of personhood, bad for our relations with the people we care about, bad for the planet.
0: Historian of science D. Graham Burnett, one of the Friends of Attention, lays out what's at stake and how they're organizing a movement to reclaim our attention. From the studios of KPFA in Berkeley, California, this is Against the Grain on Pacifica Radio. I'm Sasha Lilly. Nearly 70% of people on the planet have smartphones, and on average, globally, we spend almost half our waking hours staring at a screen. Collectively, we give up unfathomable amounts of our time to trillion-dollar corporations that have become massively wealthy, commodifying our attention. The Friends of Attention have diagnosed the problem as one that has no individual solution and that challenges our humanity at its core. In their manifesto, Attensity, a handbook of the attention liberation movement, they discuss the plunder of our attention and how to fight back collectively. I spoke recently with one of its authors, Graham Burnett, who's professor of history and the history of science at Princeton. Here's part of our conversation.
1: Over the last, say, 10 or 15 years, an increasingly intense business model that we call human fracking lies at the heart of what is, at this point, a kind of $17 trillion big tech project. And so what we're talking about is the commodification of human attention, eyeballs. We know that this is happening, that these societal-scale digital platforms, in conjunction with these intimate cognitive prosthetics that we call phones, all run on a business model that involves maximizing time on device in order to capture and auction continuously our attention. And our nonprofit coalition deeply believes that this is at odds with human flourishing.
0: Well, it initially came out of military research. The internet in its early days was seen to embody great utopian promise, you know, as a kind of commons where people could connect and share ideas. Do you think that that was naive in terms of the context in which it appeared, or could it have been different?
1: Yeah, it's interesting. I mean, my training is in the history and philosophy of science. So our coalition, the Friends of Attention, is highly diverse: artists, writers, activists, teachers, others. Each of us brings to the coalition, the Friends, our distinctive perspective. And my training is in the history of science and technology. So when you allude to the historical evolution of the communication infrastructure of the internet, you're sort of speaking to stuff that I care about a lot in a sort of an academic way. And maybe the first thing I'll say in answer to this question is just at the heart of our new book, Attensity, is, a really interesting and original historical critique of the attention economy. So part of what we show in the book, on the basis of some research that I've been doing with some colleagues, is that the quantification of human attention, our eyes and minds, that sort of focus on attention span and the durational capacity of the human subject to track and trigger stimuli on a screen, that that way of thinking about attention comes out of a very specific 70-year research tradition within laboratories of experimental psychology, largely in the United States, research that was almost entirely funded by the military-industrial complex. Who was interested in how long people could stay focused on screens? Radar monitors, folks interested in shooting down Russian MiGs. So in fact, a huge amount of the slicing and dicing of the human attentional capacities that give rise to the pricing of our attention in this hyper-intensive human fracking ecosystem comes out of that tradition of military research. Now, you asked me, could it have been otherwise, or were we naive to hope for something utopian, etc.? I guess what I would say there is, though there are in our coalition of attention activists, so that's to say people who are trying to push back against the human frackers and who are focused on trying to cultivate an ideal of human attention shared in community that conduces to human flourishing, that's attention activism. Within that community of attention activists, we have some people who think that technology is just the problem, plain and simple, and we need to step away from our phones and social media. But actually, I personally, I'm not really myself in that camp, and I would say the preponderance of the folks and the friends are not facially anti-tech. We are anti-exploitation. And I think we are committed to a kind of critical diagnosis of our condition that goes like this. New technologies make possible new forms of exploitation. In the absence of sort of metaphysical, theological, or idealistic commitments to being, and in the absence of adequate legal constraint, human beings will pursue money and harm each other. I think we just have all of history to place that in evidence. So when new technologies arise, they are rapidly deployed by people who endeavor to exploit others by means of those technologies. And these kind of digital platforms for communication and entertainment, for the distribution of shared resources, are no different. So we want to focus on the problem, which is heedless, greedy, and in many cases, actively nihilistic, exploitative commitments by self-interested, return on investment maximizing capitalist tech overlords. And we wish not to get too distracted by the phone as such or by social media as such.
0: You mentioned that so much of what we know about as attention has been defined by research that was done both by the military and also in the world of commerce, especially around advertising in the 20th century, which defined attention in very narrow terms, including around this kind of notion of the attention span. In contrast to that, how do you feel we should think about attention now?
1: Yes, thank you, Sasha. I mean, that's really the heart of what we're going for in the book, because our dream is that a book like ours, this Attensity book, would be like a kind of, you know, silent spring for the catalytic uprising of a proper movement to protect and nourish the shared good of truly human attention. We often liken this moment to that moment, 58, 59, 60, when a new and diverse coalition came together to protect the newly recognized urgency of our shared good in the external environment. I'm talking about the environmental movement, you know, of the long 1960s. We think we're at a moment like that. We think people really understand that in a whole bunch of ways, we as persons and our environments are being harmed by the exploitative and heedless compromising of another shared good, the internal goodness of our internal environments and the way our attention lets us build the relationships we care about with other people, with ourselves, and with the earth. So at the heart of the book is not just another diagnosis of like how we're being messed up by TikTok. The book's really about a kind of pivot from the diagnosis to a positive vision for what we can do. And the nature of that pivot hinges on solidarity. We feel that too much of the conversation around our attention and social media and even AI drops back into the sort of neoliberal individualist tactics and strategies. It's you can do a digital detox. It's you need to develop more discipline, or it's tech fixes like you can put like an app on your phone to regulate your screen time. And while we're not opposed to individuals cultivating and practicing individual strategies, both to resist the human trackers and to use their attention in the ways that make the lives they want to lead with others, we feel that what is key is for us to come together. That's why we call ourselves the friends, you know, in an invocation of the great tradition of the Quakers, that like what we all need right now really is our friends. We need to come together, because what's on the other side of your screen is $17 trillion worth of military grade technology and the deepest pocketed venture capitalists on the planet. And you are not going to be able to sort of manage yourself with respect to their AI-driven strategies to keep you maximally on your device. So just to go like right to that question, when we unfold the story of how our attention got sliced and diced in these cybernetic settings of military industrial research, what we come out of that story asking people to remember in an emancipatory and liberatory way is that their actual human attention is so much more than that track and trigger capacity to stay with a stimulus on their device. We're at the heart of the book, we're calling for a rewilding of our attention. Meaning, we feel that attention now is like, it's like a monoculture, really. What's happened is a little like what happened sort of to Kansas. If you drop down, you know, a Martian into Kansas, what the Martian sees all the way to the horizon line is like soybeans or corn. And that Martian would fill out a report, you know, for the Martian Academy of Sciences and be like, yep, the entire, you know, middle states of America are just monocultural corn and soybeans. And that would be true in one sense, but it would also be false in the sense that that used to be tall grass prairie. And now that monoculture is the result of a very specific capitalist commercial agribusiness that has transformed the landscape. And our experience of our attention has similarly been rendered as a kind of monoculture of quote unquote attention span, trying to pay attention to operational instrumental problems on our machines with high degrees of durational efficiency. And here's the thing, that's not what the human organism or the human spirit is essentially for. And we need to remember that and, in a sense, go over to those little edges of tall grass prairie in our attentional lives that have not been extirpated and be like, oh, what do we have here? Oh, this is a little rare flower. Oh, nice tall grass here, a little forb growing here. And remember all the different forms of attention that make life good, join with others to practice them, and in so doing, use our attention to world make the worlds we want to have, instead of being submitted to the fracklands of the attention economy.
0: I'm speaking with historian of science Graham Burnett, co-author and co-editor of Intensity, a handbook of the attention liberation movement, a collectively authored book by the Friends of Attention. So, Graham, as a historian of science, how would you assess the impact on humans of this switch to this digitized online world of screens when looking and comparing it to other technological revolutions in our history?
1: It's a great question. I would say the first thing is something some of your listeners may be thinking about, because this is something people wonder. Folks who've done some kind of reading are aware, historically, that lots of new technologies have brought with them moments of collective moral panic, right? Socrates worried that writing itself was going to sort of make people forgetful, and Emerson worried that the closed stove was going to bring conversation around the fire in New England to an end. And, you know, radio and TV all were accompanied by different moments of social anxiety about changing cultural forms. And there have been those who have looked at the rise of our societal scale digital platforms and our cognitive prosthetics that we call phones, and said again, meh, sure, it's changing things, but all this hand-wringing and Jeremiad stuff, meh, you know the old French expression, plus ça change, plus c'est la même chose. You know, stuff changes, but really, you know, it all basically stays the same. There are no real big changes. And this is just same old, new technologies, new social forms. I think that that analysis, while seemingly sort of sophisticated and a little aloof and knowing, is actually wrong. There are actually social and technical changes that have enormous political, existential, and spiritual implications. Let's take one that is near and dear to analytic thinkers on the left. Let's think about the Industrial Revolution. Imagine someone commenting in the 1880s about how, well, you know, there were lace makers putting out work in the 1670s, and then there were mills that were steam driven in Lancashire by the 1850s and 1860s. And, you know, really, these are all just forms of textile production. What's the big deal? Some workers kind of get screwed, others get screwed a little less. No big deal. But we know that's actually wrong. The factory system dramatically transformed the balance of power between labor and capital. It created working conditions that were historically unprecedented, and it permitted the reduction of humans to the condition of wage laborers in a way that was utterly unlike precedent conditions of labor, even in even under kind of medieval serfdom. So we understand, as a result of extensive historical and critical work, that relationships of mutuality and moral economies of obligation were abrogated, were erased by the rise of the factory system. And what happened? People had to come together and achieve new forms of collective solidarity and resistance, and as a result, whole new forms of politics emerged, labor politics, union politics. And the most ambitious claims that we try to make at the end of this book is a parallel argument. We argue that we are on the cusp now of what we feel is potentially a kind of authentic, transformative, new politics around attention, that the human frackers have succeeded in sort of reducing a significant chunk of humanity to attentional subjects, and that that condition, while palpably bad for us in terms of pandemics of loneliness, unprecedented levels of psychological and emotional dislocation, depression, suicidal ideation, all the kind of stuff that the epidemiologists and the quantitative sociologists all kind of keep track of for us. So we just put all that to the side for a second. Our claim is that

0: This has been bad for us, but thinking dialectically, it's also an incredible opportunity that we are aware of the way our attention gives shape to our life and our relations with others in a new way because of the new pressure that's been put on attention by the new human fracking system. And that when we step together in solidarity and recognize this and support each other in a mutual acknowledgement of the centrality of attention to our flourishing, we are going to be able to create the world we want to have. Now, we don't sort of try in any ideologically determinist way to spell out what this new politics of attensity is going to look like. But for those of us who've watched the increasingly monstrous squalor of our depraved society of the spectacle, the notion that a new politics built out of the human use of human attention might provide the framework for a political identity and a world-making project could rise from the ashes of this spectacularity, that's very suggestive or promising to a number of us. And that's the sort of forward-looking political thinking that a lot of us in the movement are doing now. And I would extend an invitation to any of your listeners who feel kind of moved by aspects of what I'm saying, even if you think, no, that's not right, or he's missing something, please check us out online. We are looking for allies, and we want to test the thinking that we're doing in the crucible of authentic opposition. So Friends of Attention online, friendsofattention.org, and our flagship nonprofit movement school, the Strother School of Radical Attention in Brooklyn. And we have a kind of emerging national organizing initiative for people who want to come into coalition with us. So check it out online, schoolofattention.org.
1: We'll return. We'll talk much more about the thinking around how to push back against what you describe as this fracking of our eyeballs and our lives and our labor. But I wanted to ask you about the political impediments or social impediments that this whole way of being in the world might create. You know, many of us have experienced the rise and spread of these technologies in our lifetimes and therefore may remember how it was before to some extent, although maybe, who knows, overly nostalgically. Whereas there are others who have grown up in this world knowing nothing else. Do you think that is an impediment for recognizing something is really amiss and breaking away?
0: I think about this a lot because I sort of wear two hats in relation to this attention activism work. I think of myself as movement-oriented and as an activist and focused on creating new kinds of institutions for teaching and learning and collective endeavor, like the Strother School and like the Friends Coalition. But I also am a regular card-carrying tenured academic at a pretty traditional university. And in that setting, you know, I have responsibilities as a teacher and as someone training graduate students. And I'm also a parent, which means I see and live with and work with and love digital natives who know no other world than a world in which the preponderance of their access to what matters to them moves through the screen of a device. So I guess the first thing I would say here is I'm basically congenitally something of an optimist. I really believe that there is a kind of just about inextinguishable, vibrating goodness in humans, that within us is a striving, and that

0: we are advocating, I would say that I am optimistic that the essential hunger within humans for what is good will actually permit us to triumph over these very serious, deep-pocketed, technologically sophisticated adversaries of our humanity. So let me say a little bit about, what I mean there. I think the movement is already rising. I think we already know that we are being compromised by the way these devices work upon us. We see original, diverse, independent, sui generis communities popping up of the kids who are like smashing their devices, lamp club kids, the neo-Luddite clubs. This is happening even among the digital natives. In many respects, they are like canaries in the coal mine on this stuff, and it's our parents who are still kind of forgetting to turn their ringers off and thinking that it's cool to like text when they're at the table, with the kids. A lot of 13 and 14-year-olds basically don't do that stuff anymore because they've had to develop their own habits and practices for working with each other in life. So some of my optimism comes from that. I will say that we need a lot of cross-generational contact right now. We, oldsters need to be listening to the younglings, and we folks who were acculturated on long-form textual immersion, on reading, we do have some very important responsibilities right now toward a younger generation whose capacity, for instance, to read a book has been pretty significantly disintermediated. I think we have to say this. I'm sure lots of your listeners have, some well-educated kids in the household, and those listeners are proud that they spent the time to make sure that their son or daughter, loves books and all that kind of stuff and reads. But we have to be careful not to like be Pollyannish or delusional here. The kids don't read the way kids did 30 years ago. Now, that's a very complicated claim. There's a lot of social scientific research that's been done on what that claim could actually mean and how you cash it out. And it's not like literacy has ever extended to all corners of American society, et cetera, et cetera, et cetera. However, we don't want to get lost in the weeds of a lot of like statistical argumentation. We know that reading has changed dramatically as a result of human fracking. And that's because reading is an attentional practice. We sort of see it now as that, almost in our rearview mirror as it's taken from us. And what that means is that people like me and like a lot of your listeners who were formed by experiences with an inherited tradition, much of which was textual, or even some of which was cinematic, but still required long-form attention, we have a special obligation to work right now to figure out how to translate and curate meaningful portions of that inheritance so that it is not lost in this generational transfer. And I spend a lot of time with my colleagues in history and literature and the arts thinking about exactly that problem. And again, I'm optimistic. I actually think it's kind of an exciting problem. And I also think as a historian that there have been other moments of kind of dramatic cultural transformation that at the time seemed catastrophic. For instance, the collapse of Latinity, of Latin learning in the Republic of Letters in the 18th century, basically in Europe, that seemed like the end of a universe, and it was, but it wasn't as if culture, learning, the arts sort of actually came to an end just because a bunch of people couldn't read dissertations in Latin in Leiden. I mean, everybody moved on. In fact, things got a lot more richer and more interesting. So I certainly feel these things are going to keep getting richer and more interesting, but our actual humanity is inextricable from our ability to find ourself with respect to that which has come before us. That's what it means to take up our freedom in a context of historically affected consciousness. So this is, there's a ton of work to be done on this. And again, it's work we're thinking about at the Strother School in some very particular ways. And if any of this is hitting for any of your listeners, would really love to have you reach out to us. You know, we're a nonprofit. We do most of our courses and our workshops are in person in Brooklyn, but we also have some parts of our curriculum that we're working on developing online. So Attention Activism 101, which is a kind of starting point for thinking about this stuff, is an online class that we teach almost continuously at this point. We've had to add extra sections as the book came out and people wanted more of this kind of stuff. So really reach out to folks to join in and bring what you've got to what we're trying to do.
1: I'm Sasha Lilly. This is Against the Grain. I'm speaking with historian of science at Princeton, Graham Burnett. He's one of the Friends of Attention and co-author and co-editor of their book, Attensity, a Handbook of the Attention Liberation Movement. So, Graham, how does change happen? You've alluded to the kind of sentiment that many people have that something is wrong, although the ways that people tend to try to address it is through these very limited individual ways, such as trying to be more self-disciplined with their engagement with, you know, social media or the digital world, or the faddish term having a digital detox. And you're saying these individual solutions are not sufficient for a societal problem, a problem that actually gets to the depth of our humanity. So I wanted to ask you, what are the conditions for change?
0: Yeah, I am optimistic, and I do think there are a lot of signs. You know, if you're reading the tea leaves right now, if you're kind of testing the flight of the birds, the divinatory signals, I think, are good for a movement of the kind that we are part of. And I think when people look back 30 or 40 years, they will be astounded at what we permitted to happen across the last 10 or 15, and they will point to attentional well-being and an intentional relationship to attentional wellness in societies and in communities as a totally obvious emergent feature of our decade, the one we're in right now. It's starting, and people will look back and they will write about this moment as the moment that people woke up with respect to their attention as an inextricable component of a life well lived in community. So, like, the theory of change question, we are sympathetic to and supportive of traditional forms of political action on this question, meaning legislative activity, regulatory pushes, even litigation, like what we're seeing presently with the kinds of tort claims that are being brought against Meta and YouTube and Snapchat and others. We are in favor of those traditional forms of deliberative, democratic, political action. However, we are ourselves a movement. And as Dave Woodley, the political theorist at Brown, writes so powerfully in her book, Reckoning, movements are a particular thing. Movements, it's not that we're opposed to writing a letter to your congressman or coming out to support a particular bill or whatever. We're fine with that. But we really are about the deep truth that culture eats politics for breakfast. You can't have a politics that sort of runs away from the hearts and minds of the people and still have it be authentically deliberative democratic politics. So our theory of change hinges on something that I think we believe is very beautiful and very hopeful. And so I really want your listeners to hear this part. We think everybody out there is already doing some form of attention activism. You may not be calling it that, but there is something, probably multiple things in your life that you do with others where you lift your head after an hour or two and you feel good. You feel closer to the world and to other people. You feel closer to yourself. Whatever that is that you were doing, that's the place to start. So maybe it's a dinner party with friends. Maybe you sing in a choral group. Maybe you play pickup soccer. Maybe you really actually are committed to, you know, your youth group and you spend time with other parents facilitating certain kinds of activities with your kids. Maybe you're a rock climber and you and your four friends leave your phones in the glove compartment because you basically just have a kind of no selfies policy on your bouldering climbs. Like, whatever it is you're doing, where you are sheltered in a kind of sanctuary from the frackers, start there. Those sanctuary spaces of collective goodness with others, that's where attention activism starts. And what we're basically saying is start there and build it out and protect it. Because if we've learned anything from the late stages of hyper-accelerationist digital capitalism, we've learned that whatever it is humans like to do with each other, there is a small group of folks at business school doing PowerPoint deck presentations to venture capitalists that go like this. There's a large population of people who X with each other. And what we're going to do with our app is get them on this new platform. And when they're on this platform, we'll be able to aggregate them in new ways and we'll invest very heavily up front to bring them all on board. And then once we've got them there, we'll figure out how to monetize that platform through advertising and through direct consumer benefits that we'll provide to them. The model is find the thing that people do and love with each other, get them on the platform, and frack the hell out of them. That's Facebook. That's Pinterest. That is literally the primary business project of the last 15 years. And the six largest corporations in the world by market capitalization have either a hardware commitment or a software commitment or a data collection project that is inextricable from that business model. So if you want to keep doing that stuff you love with others, you have to actually start to get serious about defending and protecting it. And that's really the heart of where change starts. We want people to realize that this is not about, you know, eating your vegetables or doing something that like is some unpleasant, you know, long evenings at meetings to begin to galvanize the politics of the moment. This is about paying attention to where the goodness resides in your experience of being with others, and then holding space for that and recognizing in solidarity that if we do not together protect and cultivate those spaces under the banner of attention activism, they will be fracked out from under us. And that's what we've learned. And they fool me once, shame on you. Fool me twice, shame on me. Fool us three times, shame on all of us. We know what's going on, and we are not going to let them keep doing it to us.
1: But doesn't that also point to the centrality of the push for commodification, which is a crucial dimension of capitalism in this? I mean, it's taking this digital form, it's happening, and that digital form has made it incredibly pervasive. But this is a dynamic that operates even outside of that world.
0: I couldn't agree more. That famous question of like, what about quantification, monetization, the market, and capitalism? And I guess what I would say here would go like this. Bracketing the various ways that markets have proven successful in the facilitation of various forms of innovation and various forms of intra and inter-community connectivity and solidarity, those are real things, you know, that lovely Enlightenment idea, again, French, of la douce commerce, that it's actually easier to get people along, to get along when they're trading with each other than it is when they're talking about God. That was certainly what, you know, our 18th century forebears in the West came to believe. Bracketing all that, the last 10 or 15 years has seen an innovative development within the structures of hypercapitalism that is historically unprecedented. And the closest analogy I can really draw is, frankly, not to the Industrial Revolution. It's really to the first age of global empire. Because it was in that first age of global empire that a small group of self-interested actors from Western Europe, all male, all guys, all white, actually declared the entirety of the physical globe a terra nullius, land belonging to no one, and then proceeded to enact, within the framework of their capacities for violence, an enclosure operation on the earth, that is, claiming the earth as territorially sovereign extensions of European nation states. That first step, saying, hey, this doesn't belong to any of you people, it doesn't belong to the Akawayo, it doesn't belong to the YY, it doesn't belong to any of you people, was tied up in an ideological analysis of what it was to own something that understood ownership in terms of very particular forms of agricultural cultivation, basically plowing the earth and bringing forth thereby. If you weren't doing that, you couldn't have good title to the earth, and the various peoples, indigenous peoples, first peoples of the earth, weren't doing it that way, and so it wasn't theirs. Here's the crazy thing that's going on in the last 10 or 15 years now. Basically, a small number of self-interested tech bros have declared the internal workings of our minds and spirits terra nullius. They basically kind of looked at our minds in operation and been like, you're not actually using that for anything, are you, that we can like sort of get to show up in our ledger books? It's like downtime, what you're doing with that brain, when you're staring out the window, when you're playing with your kid, when you're sleeping. Jonathan Curry's great book, 24/7, Capitalism and the Ends of Sleep. All that stuff you're just doing with your mind, dreaming, reflecting, cogitating, critiquing, existing in your existential phenomenological condition as a being, that just is like, it's just null with respect to our accountant systems. So, you know, because you're not doing anything with it, we're just going to go ahead and grab a big chunk of that. You know what I mean? I mean, you're not using it, so we're going to go ahead and grab it. And it has never before been possible directly to monetize the core components of human personhood, interest, curiosity, care, love, a desire for companionship and intimacy. It was never possible directly to commodify those features of being. And now that it is possible, let me tell you, they are going to town on it. And the results are really bad. Bad for our politics, bad for our experience of personhood, bad for our relations with the people we care about, bad for the planet. And, you know, I wish to make clear that my own hope is that this issue that we are talking about today is genuinely an issue that can reach across the aisle. There are wild-eyed MAGA evangelicals out there in the heartland who know that their children are being profoundly harmed by these nihilistic, self-interested tech bro actors fracking the younglings. So here's a situation where we needn't get up on our soapbox and start shouting. We can actually stay pretty open and keep the doors of our spaces open and invite them in, because I think we could achieve forms of collective action that would be still more powerful if we could see that this is a space for authentic solidarity.
1: Well, I wanted to ask you more about what attention activism looks like. I mean, you said a start of it is actually what we're already doing, the things that we do that are outside of the sphere of the digital, of the commodified, you know, someone going out and hanging out with friends. But you're suggesting that, you know, we need more than this. I mean, most of the time we're not even thinking that we're using our attention differently when we're doing the things that, you know, used to seem normal. So what moves something to the level of activism?
0: Nuts and bolts. We define attention activism, as we conceive it, as having three pillars. And we've actually worked up, if you go to schoolofattention.org and you go down to join our coalition, we worked up a little sort of pamphlet on, it's like a toolkit for attention activism. And it really spells this out in a lot of, you know, just, it basically is like a workbook for folks who want to experiment with this in communities. And that's downloadable PDF. So that's worth checking out. But I'm going to lay out how we, up to this point, and again, everything is provisional and we want to keep hearing from people who have other ideas on this stuff. But here are how we've been thinking about attention activism. We say it has three pillars. And the first, this may sound counterintuitive to your listeners, but the first is what we call study. And by that, we mean not just the study of attention, although we do think that, like, consciousness raising around attention, reading and thinking and talking about attention together and paying attention to our own attentional lives is a really important part of attention activism. But when we say study, we actually mean all the forms of study, because study itself is an attentional activity. And so as an educator, you know, one of the things that I'll often talk about in more academic settings is the way that our colleges and universities have been themselves bent to the armature of the military-industrial complex, largely through a preoccupation with research, with the making of new knowledge. And I've done a fair bit of that kind of stuff myself. I am in favor of research. However, like research, which is about the production of something new as knowledge, is quite different from study, because study is where we take shape in ourselves by the way we are with the material that interests us and with which we mingle our time and our minds and our friendships. So we don't mean study like cramming for the SAT or like Sakatoa and like trig. We mean the beautiful work of being with what is good in the world with others and taking shape as ourselves through that kind of time spent. So study of all kinds, street pedagogy, walk in the woods, that dad app you have on your phone that lets you identify like some flowers or whatnot. It's all good. Study is really important. And we feel it has gotten short shrift in the last 30 years of higher education. And for that matter, middle school and education as well. So the first pillar of attention activism for us is study. It's why we're a school. It's why we do courses, because we want people to, like, connected with the goodness of using their mind and time and senses with others in relation to the stuff of the world, not as information or as research, but as study. Study is our first pillar. The second is just organizing, meaning coalition building, meaning find your friends. And then the third is a really kind of beautiful idea that we've built out even in some peer-reviewed scientific literature. I've already invoked it. It's the notion of sanctuary. And for readers who are curious to follow up on this, I co-wrote with another collaborator in this work, a therapist, focuses on psychological and wellness, Eve Mitchell, a piece that's about the way communities now need to, like, agree in, like, social practices for how they're going to protect their time from the frackers. So that's a piece that ran in the Annals of the New York Academy of Sciences. It's freely available online. And it's about the creation of sanctuary spaces. So we think of libraries as attention sanctuaries, museums, attention sanctuaries, concert halls, attention sanctuaries, but also like coffee shops, that bar that like, you know, does a certain kind of happy hour where they turn off the TVs, the ways that friends gather for, you know, regular every 2 weeks, like let's get together. Those are sanctuary spaces. And we more and more need to like establish the guidelines for how we're gonna be mindful of those kinds of gatherings. Classrooms now, with AI and the shifting character of education, classrooms need to be sanctuaries for our attention. So for us, the three pillars of attention activism in a formal sense are study, organizing, and sanctuary. And we're kind of interested in building out all three of those elements and learning more from people who are exploring these questions in their own ways.
1: Graham Burnett, thank you so much.
0: Oh, it's such a pleasure to get a chance to talk with you and with your listeners about this stuff. Thank you for the time.
1: Graham Burnett is a historian of science. He is co-author and co-editor of Attensity, a handbook of the attention liberation movement, which is a collectively authored book by the Friends of Attention. On our website, againstthegrain.org, you can find links to the Strother School of Radical Attention and other resources related to this program. You've been listening to Against the Grain. I'm Sasha Lilly. Thanks so much for listening, and please tune in again next time.

0: comments related to proposed changes on the reservations of water are due June 30th, and the Susitna River Coalition and the Northern Alaska Environmental Center are encouraging Alaskans to help protect Alaska's water. Healthy rivers need water, and Alaska's water reservation laws are one of the few tools available to keep water flowing for salmon, wildlife, recreation, and communities. Right now, the state of Alaska is proposing changes to the rules that govern water reservations. These changes could make it harder for Alaskans, including tribes, communities, and nonprofits, to apply for protections that keep water in rivers and streams. The proposed changes include new data requirements that would shift more cost to applicants and change who holds the water certificate once it is granted. Alaska's water belongs to the public. The rules governing it should work for the public. Alaska's rivers are the lifeblood of our communities, and we cannot let this deadline pass quietly. You have until June 30th at 5 p.m. to submit a comment. You can find background information and links by searching for water at northern.org or go directly to the Notice of Proposed Changes on Reservations of Water at the Alaska DNR website by searching Alaska Public Notice 224040. Search up Alaska Public Notice 224040 to read the proposed changes and make comments by June 30th at 5 p.m.
1: And during the few moments that we have left, we want to talk right down to earth in a language that everybody here can easily understand.

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2: Today on Law and Disorder, we get an on-the-ground update about the ongoing economic hardship in Cuba and an analysis of the historic sabotage against the Cuban people.
3: Our guest is longtime Cuban supporter Ike Nahum, a founder and leader of the New York, New Jersey, Cuba Sea Coalition. We'll also be joined by Chicago's prominent anti-police abuse attorney Flint Taylor of the People's Law Office to talk about his life's work in freeing wrongfully sentenced inmates.
2: His new book, titled The Conviction Machine, outlines how the use of torture by the Chicago Police Department coerced confessions out of those in the African American community, some of whom were sentenced to death or have been in prison for decades.
4: Stay with us.
3: I'm New York City attorney and author Michael Stephen Smith.
2: And I'm Jim Lafferty, a decades-long political activist and once the national director of the National Lawyers Guild. When the Cuban Revolution succeeded on January 1st of 1959, it drove the American-supported Batista dictator out of the country. One of the first things that the revolution government did was to create a law, which is very popular because a lot of people who would have fought on the side of the revolution benefited directly from it, to initiate a comprehensive land reform. Previously, large tracts of land had been owned by American corporations. The average peasant worked part-time, seasonally, was not literate, and lived from hand to mouth. What the revolutionary government did was to nationalize the big properties, which was their right under international law. Not only did it nationalize the large plots of land, but the government told the former owners that they would be compensated for their losses. They said to the American owners, quote, "We will pay you exactly the amount you said the land was worth when you listed it for tax purposes," close quote. Well, the Cuban government was turned down by the United States on that offer. In retaliation, the United States, which was refining all of Cuba's oil in American-owned oil refineries, stopped refining the oil, and Cuba was cut off from gasoline. What did the Cubans do? They nationalized the oil refineries. Then the bus company was nationalized. The phone company was nationalized. The nickel mines were nationalized. The top levels of the economy were all nationalized. Instead of having production for profit, which is really irrational and anarchical, they had a planned economy, which is called a socialist economy. That's what happened very quickly to America's surprise in Cuba. Getting that property back has been the aim of American foreign policy ever since. Cuba has great respect and support internationally because of the example it set. It has free education, universal health care, inexpensive housing, wonderful art and music and dance. The USA has aimed to overturn Cuba's accomplishments and example. Its economic, political, and diplomatic aggression against Cuba has been relentless for 67 years now. But under Trump, it's never been worse. We speak today with a longtime Cuban supporter, Ike Nahum. He is a founder and leader of the New York, New Jersey, Cuba Sea Coalition. He has organized labor and educational tours of Cuba. Mr. Nahum is a retired Amtrak locomotive engineer. Well, Ike Nahum, a warm, warm welcome to Law and Disorder Radio.
5: Thank you so much for having me.
2: You know, Mr. Nahum, Marco Rubio, of course, is the American Secretary of State. What's his family background? Because it's relevant here, isn't it? What interests does he represent, and what do those interests want to get from Cuba?
5: Well, Marco Rubio's, my understanding, I haven't deeply went into his biography, but I know for sure that his family left Cuba before the revolution when it was under the Batista dictatorship. He often tries to portray himself in a lying way, which is typical for him, as a exile from the revolution and so on. I don't particularly know what his family's relationship was, what it was with the Batista dictatorship. But obviously, in the United States, as an emerging political figure, he grew up and developed in the exile community after the revolution, which built a big political base in South Florida, thanks to major subsidies from the U.S. government. And ever since then, he's been a primary voice in the United States and in U.S. Bourgeois politics for the overthrow and the destruction of the Cuban Revolution. So the interests that he represents are the interests of those in the United States that feel that the Cuban Revolution represented and still represents to this day a political threat because of its example.
3: Like, what about President Donald Trump? What does he represent and the people around him, and what do they want to get out of Cuba?
5: Well, Trump, that was part of his base and donor base and political base of the community in Miami and South Florida that opposed the revolution. He ingratiated themselves with them. There were rumors at some point he wanted to build hotels in Cuba, whatever, but that's not relevant. I mean, once there's many examples of politicians that before they get elected, they give lip service to opposing the blockade and the embargo and U.S. policy. I don't think Trump ever fit into that category. Once they get in office, they generally, this is true for like for Barack Obama, for example, until the end of his second term, they generally try to promote, sometimes with tactical differences, because it's a hot issue in the world and in the hemisphere and in U.S. politics, that you have a country that had a successful social revolution on the doorsteps of the United States and has consistently fought to defend the interests of the oppressed and exploited in the hemisphere and internationally. That's something that is just not tolerable. And in the case of Cuba, the fact that it had successfully defied U.S. dictates over many, many decades is another reason for them to hate Cuba. So what interest does Trump represent? What interest does Rubio represent? They represent the interests of the ruling billionaires in the United States, and they have a definite stake in trying to crush an example like Cuba that's proven so stalwart over the years.
4: Mm-hmm. And I wonder, Ike, what are they doing in Cuba to essentially asphyxiate the Cuban people? I mean, to demolish the Cuban government, really, and the people of, with it, the people of Cuba.
5: The word asphyxiate is a perfect word to describe what they're attempting to do now with the oil blockade, with the intensification of sanctions, which in Trump's first administration, which he reversed the limited openings that Obama had finally initiated in the last period of his second term. I believe they introduced 243 measures in that first period that tightened on every level the sanctions and the putting Cuba on the terrorism list and all these things that now have culminated, because over the years, this is a policy that's been going on and developed for 67 years now. And it's had its ups and downs. There's been attempts to try to use the carrot, but mostly it's been the stick. And in the last period, especially signaled by the January 6th invasion of Venezuela, the kidnapping of Maduro and Celia Flores, that was a signal that they were going to really try to go in for the kill. That's what they've been trying to do. The forms that takes, in addition to the oil blockade, the pressuring of governments not to sell oil to Cuba, the just on every level of a full court press to try to asphyxiate Cuba.
3: Ike Nahum, how long has the blockade been going on, and what has it done to stunt the development of the Cuban economy?
5: Well, the blockade, which is really an economic and political war, began shortly after the triumph of the revolution, when the revolutionary government began to implement the serious social and economic and reforms that they organized the July 26th movement and the revolutionary struggle around. Most of these concretely were laid out in Fidel Castro's speech, History Will Absolve Me, a famous speech. But everything from controlling rents, from a major land reform, to overcoming and really smashing the Jim Crow segregation modeled after the U.S. that dominated in Cuban society, to expanding health care access, making it free. All of these reforms, especially land reform, affected the material interests of major U.S. corporations. And up until the Cuban Revolution, the Cuban economy and politics was overwhelmingly dominated by U.S. Interests. So the development of the economy has been, you know, egregious, because you have the largest, most powerful economy in the world, 90 miles from Cuba, that tries to use its weight in every way they can to prevent the island's development. I don't remember the exact figure, but a number of economists in Cuba, I think connected to the United Nations, have estimated that over the years, tens, if not hundreds of billions of dollars have been indirectly extracted from Cuba and Cuba's development by these sanctions. But at the same time, Cuba has resisted that, has fought to expand its relations with economies around the world. And despite this incredible pressure, has managed to have really impressive indices around healthcare, literacy, infant mortality. Of course, all of that is under big pressure now. It's a very increasingly unbearable situation because of the step up and escalation of the economic war. But they like to say in their duplicitous sophistry of language and stuff, they say, oh, Cuba's a failed state. Look, they can't even keep the lights on. But of course, they all conveniently leave out the impact of the blockade. I'm sure we'll get into how Cuba is fighting that on an international level and why we need more solidarity than ever. But it's had a horrific impact on the development of the Cuban economy, on its industrialization, on its trade with other countries, on the tremendous expenses that it has to do to carry out trade with faraway countries when they could have easily very trade with the United States and so on.
4: When the vote comes up in the United Nations, we're talking about the legality of all this. When the vote comes up in the United Nations on the legality of the U.S. blockade of Cuba, which it has for the last 30 years, which nations support Cuba and which nations do not?
5: Well, the overwhelming majority of nations that vote in the U.N. General Assembly for this resolution against the commercial, economic, and financial embargo of the United States against Cuba, this is the wording of it, overwhelmingly for the past, I think, 32 years, number of people in the General Assembly. Unfortunately, it's a non-binding vote, but it's overwhelming in every area of the world. In fact, it's one of the most remarkable things. I generally organize lots of people to go inside the UN to watch this vote every year, and have done so for many, many years. And you have the most amazing array of otherwise mutually hostile forces that unite to vote against the blockade. Iran and Saudi Arabia, Pakistan and India, you know, over the years. The Cubans very cleverly, about 35 years ago, used a procedural mechanism in the UN when the U.S. delegates were napping or something to slip in that this vote would take place every year. At first, many nations abstained in the vote because they didn't want to counter the tremendous U.S. pressure that came down once they realized that this vote was going to happen. So the first couple of years, the vote was like maybe 60% against the U.S., another 20-30% abstaining, and then a handful of nations voting with the U.S. Over the next decades, that vote became virtually unanimous. The United States would pressure dependencies like the Solomon Islands and other places to vote with them. But the votes were like, 180-2. Now, the one nation that has consistently followed the U.S. lead in their votes has been Israel, even though over the years, Israel and the U.S. actually had economic relations, they had diplomatic relations, and some significant trade. But Israel always voted with the U.S. in favor of the blockade. The one year they abstained was when the U.S. abstained in that last vote under Obama, when the U.S. abstained in the resolution against itself. But this goes even further. Even U.S. puppet regimes that they installed, like in Iraq and Afghanistan, could not bring it to themselves to vote against Cuba. So it's been quite a remarkable occurrence. And that has provided a very important shield, in a sense, to Cuba, this international solidarity that's been shown. But like I said, it's a non-binding vote, and it's always accompanied by these incredible documents, you can look them up, where they point out all the deleterious effects of the blockade, total opposition. But the U.S. usually sends a assistant to the assistant to give their position, which is ridiculed. And that's been how it's been. This year, we will again be organizing people to go inside and watch it. And in the world, the volatile world political situation that exists today, and given the fact that the threats to carry out a military strike against Cuba in the context of Trump being politically weakened with the unfolding debacle in Iran, I think it's going to be a much more fraught situation, and we'll see what that entails in the vote this year.
3: This is Attorney Michael Smith here in New York City. I'm speaking with Ike Nahum, who's one of the leading organizers in support of Cuba here in New York. My ex-law partner and co-host Jim Lafferty is speaking with us from Los Angeles. Ike, I wanted you to answer this question, which perplexes me. Why did President Raul Castro, who's 95 years old, he's been indicted for murder by the United States. Could you please speak about this? Why would they do that to a 95-year-old man?
5: Well, they're very interested in adding on things. I mean, if I had $20 for every court ruling and against Cuba, this is sort of particularly insulting to Raul Castro. But they like to just pile on these suits as a way to make up for the fact that they haven't felt that they've created the conditions to directly militarily destroy Cuba. Now, Raul was indicted for what took place in the early years of the so-called special period after the collapse of the Soviet Union, when Cuba was in another very dire economic situation, and they were clinking champagne glasses in Miami and in Washington, anticipating that the Cuban Revolution would fall any minute. They always had these illusions that the Cuban Revolution was a one-man show, as Hillary Clinton called it, that did not have popular support and so on. So in this context, they felt emboldened to step up their subversive activities in Cuba, which included this outfit called Brothers to the Rescue, which is also the case today, the tremendous economic pressure and the horrible conditions. I just got back from Cuba not that many weeks ago, and I could see firsthand the day-to-day stress and difficulties to live in Cuba, the number of children, surgeries backed up, children dying because there's no access to medical care, all of this. But in that period, in the early 90s, they stepped up air raids, violating Cuba's territorial integrity and airspace many times, buzzing the city of Havana with low-flying planes, dropping leaflets and all the stuff that the CIA and those folks do. This was the same period that Cuba sent heroes into the country to try to monitor the activities of these terrorist groups. I'm going to give my first little plug for a website where people can look it up. Go to US-CubaNormalization.org, where we have a pamphlet that thousands of copies have been distributed that documents the number of terrorist activities, sabotage, murder, assassination, organized from U.S. soil over the decades, including assassination of Cuban diplomats and so on and so forth. Well, in this context, the Cuban government on numerous occasions warned the United States that if these provocations continued, that these planes would be shot down if they entered Cuban territorial waters. After many warnings, they did that. Those planes were shot down. Couple of the pilots were killed. That is the so-called legal basis for this ridiculous indictment. But it's just trying to demoralize people, trying to indicate that as far as the rule of law goes, it's like a joke, just like it is in Iran. But at the same time, Cuba upholds international law, and that's one of the reasons why Cuba has the moral high ground in this fight.
4: With respect to the Raul Castro indictment, is this likely to be used as an excuse for the United States to go into Cuba militarily to attempt perhaps to arrest Raul Castro? What do you think the next steps might be in the current imposition of even harsher and harsher blockade having under Trump doing this, including the denial of oil to Cuba? All of this, is it preparatory, the Raul Castro indictment preparatory to

0: a more direct intervention in Cuba on the part of the U.S. military?
1: I do think that that's their thinking in their fantasies. They obviously, after the so-called success of what they were able to pull off in Venezuela on January 6th, that they started to believe their own BS. They thought, despite many people warning them, that that would not be the case. In fact, those were some of those false premises that informed Trump and Rubio and Netanyahu's enormous blunder of thinking they could evade Iran and not have similar consequences. Well, in Cuba, that would not be the case in any way. There's no way that they will be able to logistically, politically pull off something similar to some kind of commando raid, Hollywood production against Raul or President Diaz-Canel. It's a completely different political situation. But yes, in their fantasies, I think they think that out. They have people that work 24/7 in the Pentagon and the CIA to come up with scenarios and so on. They are unleashing what the great socialist Frederick Engels once said, they're unleashing controlled forces that they hope to create the conditions to overthrow finally, after all these years, the revolutionary Cuban government. But at the same time, they're setting off uncontrolled forces, which includes world public opinion, hemispheric opinion, and the Cuban people are organized. And I mentioned earlier I was in Cuba over May Day. I saw an amazing demonstration of this, which was literally a demonstration on May Day, where hundreds of thousands of Cubans, despite everything, poured into the streets, including thousands, tens of thousands of Cuban military personnel in uniform that were there expressing, if Trump dares to carry out what they call in the Pentagon euphemisms, a kinetic strike against Cuba, that they will face tremendous resistance. I believe Cuba has a military doctrine. They call it the war of the entire people, and they are being organized. The main defense of Cuba, of course, on paper, by any formal metric, obviously, the United States is 330 million people. It's 1,500 miles wide and 3,000 miles long, or maybe I got that wrong, but and Cuba's an island of 10 million people under tremendous economic stress. So technically, they could easily do it on paper. But in reality, the fight back, the resistance, hemispherically and including inside the United States, will be very fierce, and they have to take that into consideration.
2: American policy towards Cuba has been extremely hostile. One of the ways that the United States goes after Cuba, it labels it a communist dictatorship. And as you've written before, it's neither communist or a dictatorship. The leaders are communists, but they haven't developed an economy that you could really call it a communist country. But what did the Cuban Revolution accomplish in all these years?
1: Well, the main thing that the Cuban Revolution did was overthrow a neo-colonial dictatorship under Batista, and it was a real revolution in the sense that social relations and economic relations that had dominated in the neo-colonial system were really radically overturned, and a government whose personnel was different social classes, working people, landless peasants, young people, Afro-Cubans, women, these became the dominant forces and forged new social relations. Now, what form did this take concretely? It wasn't like all of a sudden the revolutionaries took power and said, we're communists. That's not how social revolutions unfold in terms of just a label. That's how the United States likes to just reduce everything to a label that they can define however they want. It took the form of concrete social measures backed by mass mobilizations that grew as the hostility of the U.S. government grew. It began with things like rent control, like passing a law that said your rent could not be more than 10% of your income. It passed amazing laws abolishing race discrimination, opening up jobs to Afro-Cubans that had previously been excluded.

0: there are a verisimilitude, you know, but that describes that. And that continued so that women's rights, in the early years, there was a lot of prejudice against gays. That was overcome. But all of these measures, Cuba, the unionization of working people, all of these measures, smashing illiteracy. And I think above all, what the U.S. government and the ruling billionaires in the United States hated most of all was that Cuba had a foreign policy that was based on international solidarity. They can never forgive Cuba for the decisive role it played in defeating apartheid South Africa, leading to the unraveling of apartheid and the independence of Namibia and defending the independence of Angola. One of the previous questions you asked, I was pointing out that there's been ups and downs. There's been times and some motion under Obama where the international isolation of the policy against Cuba forced them to make concessions at times. Under Jimmy Carter, they were very close to normalizing relations and ending the sanctions. And Carter said, well, I just want you to do one thing. Just pull your troops out of Africa. If you do that, then we can really overcome all these differences. We'll give you aid and so on. But Cuba had a principled position that they were not going to stop their solidarity with Southern Africa until the apartheid regime was defeated. And I can give you many, many examples of this, where they put their internationalist principles ahead of any narrow viewpoint to just achieve normalization. So that's an exemplary thing, and it's something that the United States rulers have a very, very hard time forgiving.
1: Ike, how can the American people express solidarity with Cuba at this time?
0: We have a growing movement in the United States, and it's more united than ever, despite differences over other questions. But in many cities, Cuba solidarity and anti-blockade coalitions are being formed. We had the recent convoy. We have material aid campaigns that are stepping up, including a major campaign by Global Health Partners and the Saving Lives campaign to send material aid to Cuba to help with maternal neonatal care and many, many campaigns like that. I would urge your viewers to go to CubaCNYNJCoalition.org, Google National Network on Cuba, US-CubaNormalization.org, and plug into the mounting activities. The other side of this is that when they threaten war and when they go to war against Cuba or elsewhere, it's always accompanied by threats to restrict our democratic rights here at home and to restrict democratic space. Well, we have to fight to preserve that, and we are doing that, our movement. In fact, on if I can plug a demonstration that we're going to have on Saturday, June 26th at Penn Station, it will be another demonstration, but there's demonstrations all over the U.S., many activities that people can plug into. Get active in your group, in your city. It's the pressure that we create from below. It's the links that we make with similar groups around the world. Cuba has the moral high ground, and the U.S. Policy can be defeated through mobilization. That's my message to folks, and I hope your wonderful program will help get the word out to people.
1: Ike Nahum, we certainly appreciate your contribution to the cause and for joining us here on Law and Disorder. We thank you for that as well.
0: Thank you so much.
2: Visit us online at lawanddisorder.org for archived programs and links to many of the issues we discuss. 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
3: The comedian Lenny Bruce used to joke that Chicago was so corrupt it was thrilling. He had no idea. Bruce was referring to run-of-the-mill bribery of a traffic cop or a police officer taking your floor mats out of your car in lieu of a ticket or a payoff of a local bar owner. The corruption in Chicago ran much, much deeper. It went from the prosecutors who are actually in the police station listening to the screams of men being tortured before they went and took a signed confession from them. It was John Burge, the commander of a whole section of the police, who learned how to torture people from a tour of duty in Vietnam. He brought back an electric machine that they had actually used against the Vietnamese. This machine was used on black people in Chicago. 300 people were convicted on the basis of tortured confessions. The corruption ran all the way to the top, to the mayor's office. Mayor Richard Daley knew about it all and said nothing. It was only the work of a few attorneys like Flint Taylor and the community and the Black Panther Party and the activists and the progressive politicians who exposed this all. Their victory included reparations, the torture of people in police stations on the west side and south side of Chicago is now taught to 8th graders and 10th graders in the public schools. H.Rap Brown, the leader of the Student Nonviolent Coordinating Committee called SNCC, said famously, "In the halls of justice, the only justice is in the halls." We speak today with our guest Flint Taylor, a founding member of the Chicago People's Law Office. He represented the families of slain Black Panther leaders Fred Hampton and Mark Clark. He continues to represent many survivors of police torture and wrongful convictions. Attorney Taylor is co-counsel in the current Malcolm X assassination case in New York City and is the award-winning author of the historical memoir, The Torture Machine. Flint's new book, The Conviction Machine, is a captivating account of the most corrupt and blood-soaked chapter in Chicago law enforcement history. Flint Taylor, a hearty welcome back to Law & Disorder Radio.
4: Michael, it's great to be back again. Always good to talk to you.
3: Likewise, Flint. Flint, the People's Law Office started in 1969 in a converted sausage shop in Chicago. How'd you get involved, and how did you choose the name PLO?
4: I got involved with the People's Law Office as a second-year law student. I was at Northwestern, and I started working with several committed young lawyers who were representing the Black Panthers and the Young Lords and SDS and other radical and revolutionary organizations in 1969 here in Chicago. When it was no longer feasible for these lawyers to work for legal aid, which is where they were working, we all decided to start our own office. So in August of 1969, we rented and converted an old sausage shop. And on the north side of Chicago, we opened the People's Law Office. The People's Law Office was so named because I like to tell this story. There's several versions of it, but the one I like the best is that we were representing the Panthers, and the Panthers had People's Medical Clinic. They had the People's Breakfast Program, and we, as their People's Lawyers, took on the name of the People's Law Office. And we still have that name today, and we take that very seriously.
3: Who was Fred Hampton, and what were the Black Panthers in Chicago trying to do?
4: Well, Fred Hampton was chairman of the Illinois chapter of the Black Panther Party. He was a 21-year-old young man with tremendous leadership skills. He was very charismatic, and the Panthers were organizing here in Chicago. And not only did they have programs such as the breakfast program, the health clinic, newspaper, and they also had a 10-point program. And they also called for self-defense against police brutality. And they also were very much committed to coalition building, building coalitions between organizations in the city, such as Puerto Rican organizations, the Young Lords, white organizations such as SDS and the Young Patriots, and other organizations. They were also attempting to organize the very powerful street gangs here in the city of Chicago, who try to get them focused on revolutionary concepts rather than the kinds of violence that the gangs were involved in the communities here in Chicago.
3: Flint, assassination is a political murder. Why was Fred Hampton assassinated?
4: Fred Hampton was assassinated for several reasons. As I mentioned, he was a very charismatic young leader. He was targeted, and the Panthers were targeted not only in Chicago, but nationally by the FBI. At the same time, here in Chicago, a very ambitious and aggressive elected state's attorney of Cook County, a man by the name of Ed Hanrahan, had also, along with the mayor at that time, the very powerful Richard J. Daley, had declared a war on gangs. But the war on gangs was really a war on black youth and enveloped a war against the Black Panther Party. So Fred Hampton and the Panthers were targeted and attacked, and ultimately Hampton was assassinated as part of the COINTELPRO program, but also as a part of the prosecutor's office here in Chicago and the Chicago police's war on gangs.
3: Attorney Ed Hanrahan was, as you mentioned, the Cook County State's Attorney in Chicago. Why do you write that he was the prime villain? And what was his role in planning the assassination of Fred Hampton and the subsequent cover-up of that assassination?
4: Well, my second book, The Conviction Machine, deals with prosecutors, politicians, and police violence in Chicago. And it starts with Ed Hanrahan. And Hanrahan, as I said, was a very powerful and aggressive state's attorney of Cook County. And he not only prosecuted, but he had his own little cohort of police officers assigned to him. And this was unusual in the sense that he used these officers not for such things as serving search warrants per se or subpoenas or things like that, but he used these officers in his war on gangs. And specifically, he used 14 of these officers to raid the apartment where Fred Hampton and Mark Clark and several other Panthers were staying on the west side of Chicago, this being in the early morning hours of December 4th, 1969. So Hanrahan and his first assistant, along with the police officers, planned this raid and executed this raid and left Fred Hampton and Mark Clark dead and five other Panthers wounded. This raid was one of the most important political events in the history of the city of Chicago. And Hanrahan called it a shootout. And it was widely publicized in all the newspapers and on TV here in the city of Chicago. But unfortunately for him, he left the apartment open, and we all were able to go and take evidence there. And in taking evidence over the next 10 days, we were able to show the world that it wasn't a shootout, but that it was a shoot-in. And over the next few years, through litigation and through community outrage and organizing, we were able to uncover that it was not only a shoot-in, but in fact that it was a murder, that they intentionally went into the apartment, into the bedroom where Fred Hampton was sleeping, and put bullets into his head and body. The other thing over the years that we were able to show, not only that it was a shoot-in and a murder, but it was a political assassination. And that piece of it we learned through uncovering the fact that the COINTELPRO program from the FBI was also conspiring with Hanrahan and the police to plan and execute and cover up this raid. And they did it through an informant provocateur by the name of William O'Neill, and they did it through a floor plan that O'Neill drew that showed the exact spot where Hampton would be sleeping, that was passed on to Hanrahan and the police for use in the raid. And they did it by claiming that this was a part of the FBI's COINTELPRO program. And in further support of this involvement of the FBI in this assassination, they gave O'Neill a $300 bonus, and his control agent, Roy Mitchell, another bonus for their roles in setting up the raid and making the raid, which of course left two leaders of the Black Panther Party dead, several others wounded, and seven survivors charged bogusly with attempted murder. That was what they called a success.
3: Yeah. FBI Director J. Edgar Hoover instructed the local offices to prevent the rise of a black messiah. Did he work with Hanrahan and the local Chicago Police Department?
4: The rise of a black, actually the terminology of the FBI was prevent the rise of a messiah who would electrify and unify the black nationalist movement. Yes, of course, the FBI didn't do this alone. They utilized, sometimes knowingly and sometimes unknowingly, in terms of what the local police knew, they utilized the local police and they utilized the prosecutors, both federal and state prosecutors, local prosecutors, to not only disrupt and destroy organizations such as leaders such as Malcolm X, Elijah Muhammad, and others, Fred Hampton, H. Rapp Brown, Martin Luther King. They were all targeted by this COINTELPRO program. Not only were they targeted, the FBI was working in cooperation with and in conspiracy with local police departments, with local prosecutors, in order to implement their COINTELPRO program and its objectives, which included disruption and destroying organizations and their leadership, starting with the Nation of Islam, Malcolm X, dealing with Dr. King, Stokely Carmichael and the Students for Nonviolent Coordinating Committee, and of course, in the late 60s, the Black Panther Party and its leadership, particularly Chairman Fred Hampton here in Chicago.
3: Now, this is Attorney Michael Smith in New York City. I'm speaking with Attorney Flint Taylor in Chicago. We're speaking about Flint's new book, The Conviction Machine, on Law and Disorder Radio. Flint, the second half of your book, The Conviction Machine, goes into the situation with Jackie Wilson, who was tortured by Commander John Burge of the Chicago Police Department. What happened to Jackie Wilson?
4: Well, the reason that I put the Wilson case as the second part of this book, The Conviction Machine, along with Hanrahan and the prosecutor's role in the Hampton assassination as the first part, was because of all the corruption and the connection to extreme violence here in the city of Chicago, police violence, that the Wilson case was an extreme example of. And Wilson and his brother Andrew Wilson were tortured in 1982 by police commander by the name of John Burge. And Burge now is notorious with systemic police torture here in the city of Chicago. But back in the 70s and early 80s, when he was first torturing people on the South Side, African-American suspects in serious cases, prosecutors were working hand in glove with him, taking confessions, testifying in court that no torture happened, prosecuting people with the tortured confessions, sending them to the penitentiary and often to death row here in Chicago. So in the later 80s, we got involved, that meaning myself and others at the People's Law Office, in representing Andrew Wilson, who was brutally tortured by Burge and his men with electric shock, with bag over his head, being burned up against a ribbed radiator, just tortured for almost an entire day to get a confession from him. Ultimately, after 10 years of litigation in that case, we were able to resolve it favorably. But during those 10 years, we started to uncover the fact that it was systemic and it went all the way to the top. And it went all the way to the prosecutor, the elected prosecutor at that time, who was Richard M. Daley, Richard J. Daley's son. So we had Hanrahan in the 60s and early 70s being intimately involved in the assassination and cover-up of Fred Hampton. Then we have Richard M. Daley and his prosecutors deeply involved in the torture and the cover-up of the torture for decades. And so that's how the two very, very significant events of political and racist history here in the city connected. And Jackie Wilson was also tortured, and he spent 36 years in the penitentiary before we were able to get him out. And during that 36 years, there was a trail of prosecutors who committed misconduct in order to cover up the truth about the torture of Jackie, to keep Jackie in prison, and also to cover up the systemic nature of the torture. So the conviction machine deals with that case as symbolic of, seminal to, the systemic torture and cover-up and the prosecutor's involvement in it. And ultimately, Jackie went through three trials before he was exonerated. And during that time, several prosecutors were involved in perjury, were actually indicted for their actions in Jackie Wilson's case. That piece, the Jackie Wilson story, the Wilson story being he and his brother, which spanned almost 40 years of history here in the city of Chicago, and ultimately ended just a year or two ago. After Jackie was exonerated, we brought a civil lawsuit on his behalf, and Cook County, on behalf of the prosecutors and the city of Chicago, ultimately settled the case for just about $30 million. So that was a 40-year struggle that I document and discuss in the second part of The Conviction Machine.
3: That's just an extraordinary story. Flint, you documented more than 130 cases of torture under Chicago Police Commissioner Burge and Mayor Richard Daley, who knew about the torture. You got an apology at City Hall from Mayor Rahm Emanuel, and you got what you termed a remarkable package of reparations for the victims of police torture. What were the reparations?
4: Well, the struggle for reparations started in the early 2000s. It was thought about all the way back to the in the 1980s, but the struggle was so focused on getting Burge fired, getting people out of the penitentiary, getting them off of death row, taking it to the United Nations to have international condemnation of the torture here in Chicago, ultimately the indictment and prosecution and conviction of Burge, and also the pardon of four innocent men who were on a death row in the early 2000s, along with clemency that was given to everyone on death row by Governor Ryan. So those were all events that happened along the way of this struggle, this intergenerational and interracial struggle against police torture, which I mentioned started in the 1980s. But in the early 2010s, there came together artists and activists and lawyers who decided that they were going to raise or re-raise the question of reparations. And they did a remarkable job. This was a remarkable movement that raised this question politically and legally, and had a perfect storm politically in the sense that Rahm Emanuel, who came in as mayor of the city of Chicago on the coattails of Obama, he was very in much disrepute and disfavor in the black community because he had shut down schools, he had shut down clinics, other health services predominantly in the black community, and he was up for re-election in 2015. So the people who started organizing for reparations a few years before did a remarkable series of events in the community, very creative and very powerful, and got the attention of Emanuel and the politicians here in the city of Chicago, organized many of the more progressive council persons to support a package of reparations. And ultimately, just before the 2015 election, because of this movement and because of these demands, Rahm Emanuel reluctantly agreed to the reparations package that was presented. And that reparations package not only included $100,000 per survivor, regardless of whether they were, they had no other legal claim at this point because the statute of limitations had run on the torture. So that was the financial portion of it to the 60 surviving persons who had been tortured, but also some other remarkable reparations that were unique to this reparations package and to some degree are being pursued in other cases, police violence cases across the country. And that package included establishing at the city's expense a center on the south side of Chicago where torture survivors, their families, and others could come for treatment to educate each other and to discuss what they'd been through. And the center has flourished for over 10 years now and is a very important aspect of the reparations. Another important aspect was job training, education for survivors and their families, if they so chose, an apology from the mayor. And this apology took place at City Council. Many of the survivors and lawyers, including myself, were there. And the mayor, whether how sincere it was or not, he gave a real full-throated, detailed apology facing the men in the City Council chambers who had been tortured. And then there are 50 City Council members in Chicago. 48 of them, the vote was 48-0. Those council members all turned around, many of whom, I have to say, resisted us for decades politically, but others supported us. All 48 of them turned around, gave an ovation to the torture survivors. But along with all of those portions of reparations, perhaps the most important was an agreement that they would teach the true nature of the police torture struggle to the 8th and 10th graders in the Chicago public schools. That, along with a memorial, the ground is about to be broken for some 11 years later, that will honor the torture survivors.
3: Before I have to say goodbye because we run out of our allotted time, could you please tell our listeners how they can get your new wonderful book, The Conviction Machine?
4: Well, we're going to have an official launch at Haymarket House here in Chicago on June 18th. That's Thursday, June 18th at 6 o'clock. I think it'll be live streamed, as well as people are encouraged to come in person, of course. There'll be other events across the city. They can get the book in various bookstores, and they can also get it online from Haymarket Books here in Chicago, if necessary, from Amazon, of course. But it's somewhat of a sequel to The Torture Machine, which went in much more detail into the Burge and the torture, the systemic torture here in Chicago. But as I said, this book focuses more on prosecutors, politicians, and their connection to the assassination of Fred Hampton and the torture of the Wilson brothers and others over a 40-year period.
3: Flint, before I say goodbye, I just wanted to mention that you are now involved in a very similar case to the Fred Hampton case involving Malcolm X and the assassination of Malcolm X. In any case, people should look into that. They can look up the People's Law Office and follow your work. Flint Taylor, thank you very much for being on Law and Disorder.
4: Thank you, Mike. Always great to be with you.
3: You take it easy, Flint.
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0: Davey D, Hard Knock Radio, hanging out with you this afternoon. I wanted to talk to somebody who's very well known in the music industry. His name is Damien Young. Many people know him as the Mizza. He's a longtime producer, radio executive, program director, you name it, he's done it. And when it comes to some of the biggest artists in music, from Mariah Carey to Dr. Dre to Snoop, Eminem, Jay-Z, Bone Thugs, you name it, he's been a part of their trajectory. In recent years, he's been a go-to guy as he's looking at the political ramifications that are impacting the music industry. And he's been weighing in and bringing keen insight to how artificial intelligence, a.k.a. AI, has been impacting us. One of the things that he was talking about the other day, what seems to be unfolding with a lawsuit challenging the terms of service and the operations of YouTube, which is going to have long-term implications. That is coming on the heels of another lawsuit or law that's being debated in France right now. And so I wanted to bring Demizza to the forefront and have him weigh in. And I appreciate the fact that you have some very unique angles to this because, you know, you have been a mainstay in the music industry, and a lot of people directly and indirectly owe a lot of the successes of their careers to what you've done behind the scenes, the insight that you have loaned. And so you know the nooks and crannies of the music industry, which trickles down to the independent artists and everything else that is going on. And with AI, which many of us use, and I don't have a problem with it, it's definitely terrain that people better have their P's and Q's clearly understood. And you made reference to that in your recent postings around what is happening with YouTube. So welcome to the show, Demizza, and maybe you can share with our audience the concerns that you raise and what is unfolding with respect to YouTube.
1: Well, first, thank you for having me. I mean, you are a hip-hop legend, and I'm honored to be here. So thank you so much for having me. You know, the AI debate, if we start there, you know, everybody is like, look, AI is going to take over the world. AI is going to take everybody's jobs. I mean, we went through the same thing when the internet came on. The music business is over. Napster, this, that, and the other. And the music business has never made more money than it's making right now. I mean, it's crooked, but it is what it is. I mean, AI is a tool, but it needs to be remembered as that. You know what I mean? And of course, there's going to be a rush. Of course, there's going to be a lot of attention. It's the new shiny thing in the world. But, you know, it's gonna subside a little bit, and then people are going to realize that it is just another tool. Now, that being said, what comes with it is the licensing. And a lot of creators, artists, writers, and I was even looking at the Musicians Union this morning, which is also suing Warner Music and Universal Music, because people that played on these records, performed on these records, should be compensated too, you know, and everybody should. But if you look at, like, you know, ChatGPT, the parent company, it's now valued at almost $1 trillion, but it was all trained on creatives' work. So what part of that valuation or that revenue needs to go to the creators that they use to train the model? And that's what these lawsuits are about. So you have these $1 trillion companies that are $1 trillion companies off the back of creators, just like the music business is, that has taken advantage of artists over the years. And the artists in the creative community are going, wait a minute, hold on. Do you know what I mean? Right. Like, we've seen this movie before, and you're already doing this, and you're already using our works and figuring out how you're going to pay us later, and it's going to be pennies on the dollar once it's done.
0: Let me ask you this before we get into specifics around YouTube. Is this a case of big bank take little bank versus bigger bank taking big bank versus little bank? And what I mean by that, let's just say, metaphorically speaking, me and you are, you know, some musicians in the backwoods of California or Mississippi or wherever. We strum our blues, we play our drums, we do our music, and here comes a big conglomerate, a record company. Some who've you've done that dance with them, they come along, they take our creation, they profit off it, shows up in movies, their own artists that they also sign, replicated. So if you're the DeMizza, everybody's looking for the next DeMizza to produce your sound, or the next DVD to produce my sound, et cetera, et cetera. So we already have an imbalance, which you alluded to when you talk about the music industry. But now we have a $1 trillion company that shows up in the form of tech barons, Apple, Open Chat, all these folks, Spotify. And they come along and say, well, now we're going to take your amalgamations of artists, train, our product on this, and we'll make trillions. And so now we have the people who ripped us off crying because there's a bigger fish that's now ripped them off. Am I wrong in how I'm looking at that equation?
1: And you'll know this. I mean, we got to go back to the history of the music business. I mean, right. Back in Prohibition and the Great Depression, the speakeasies are where the music business was born. They would traffic the artists with the liquor to the next show. When the liquor became legal, then they started using that as the route and putting the records through that same system. And the record stores were along that way. And it was designed to take advantage of artists. So this AI conversation is nothing more than the repaint of that tone.
0: That system, right.
1: It's the systematic devaluing of the creative artist and the creative artist's work. Back in the day, I remember seeing my very first record contract. This was in the 80s or 90s. And the very first line of it said, we engage into this agreement to exploit said artist's work. And it's always been about exploiting artists' creativity for pennies on the dollar. So this new iteration of it is just the same thing. It's we're going to use creativity to enrich ourselves, and we'll figure you little later, guys, little artists out a little later, because creativity, it comes out of thin air. It's not oil. It's not, We'll just get another one if that's cheaper if we don't like yours.
0: So, right.
1: And, to segue into what's happening with YouTube, I mean, you remember a couple months ago when someone died in a Disney park and they went to sue Disney. They said, look, we have to go to arbitration because you've already signed a release. And they said, well, what release was that? And they said, well, you signed up for Disney Plus inside the terms of service. Any Disney company means that we can handle it this way. Do you know what I'm saying? So now what you're seeing is because Google and Alphabet own YouTube, if you have uploaded your music to YouTube and hit that terms of service that says they could make derivatives or use it however they wanted, that's covered for their AI licensing too.
0: Here's an interesting twist to it, and I don't think you realized this before we did the interview. As we speak, I'm actually at the Emoja Conference, which is a big educator conference. So everybody up and down the state is here. There's more than 1,000 people. And, of course, AI has been spoken about here at the conference. Now, an interesting thing is many of the professors and faculty have uploaded their intellectual property onto YouTube. Now, me and you were talking about the music industry, but since we're here, and just talking to people, like I'm getting ready to go talk to DeMizza with this interview, the question that rose is, wait a second, my lectures are on here. And now all of a sudden YouTube can train, their things off of something that took me years to research. And now when somebody chats, types in, what's the history of the music industry? My thesis or my lectures and the angles that I take on that may show up in their answers.
1: Well, you said something interesting. Yeah. You said the angles. Now, right. It's not just your thesis, but it's everything that you have put on that site. Do you know what I mean? And is it just YouTube? Is it also Google? Do you know what I'm saying? Like, say, for instance, your notes, your theory.
2: Right.
1: You know, now we're looking at a situation like, look, remember the whole Doge thing where Elon Musk went to D.C. and collected all of this information and then threw it into AI. Think how much information is there, the tax information, the background information, the population information. I mean, all of that stuff that was used is our intellectual property one way or another, whether it's us personally. And this is why I always say, you are your IP. Do you know what I'm saying? Like, now with these AI agents, you know, they're making carbon copies of people. So like, when you use ChatGPT and you accept the terms of service and you use it a certain way and everything that you put in that, well, you've agreed to allow them to use and monitor your data to make a copy of you. So you're dead on. It's not just education or music. It's everything. If you put your medical history into it, how does that affect HIPAA rights? Do you know what I'm saying? Like, there's so much more to this. It's a Pandora's box. And the days of saying, well, we'll figure it out later, are here right now. Do you know what I mean? Because
2: no.
1: If you let them get too far down the pike, there's going to be no way to reconcile this.
0: We're talking with Damon Young, better known as the RZA. I mean, the Mizza. There is the RZA.
1: It came from RZA. Mariah and I were doing I Still Believe, and because I was a radio guy and she was separating from Sony and Tommy Mottola at the time, I needed a producer name. And And she said, Dame. And then someone stuck their head in the door at Westlake and said, hey, RZA's next door from the Wu-Tang Clan. You guys want to come over and say hi? And she said, Dame, RZA, Damizza, that's your name. And that's how
0: Wow. Ain't that something? Small world. Let me ask you this. With the YouTube situation, there are several complications to this. One is them mining the creativity that is now up, because many people who I've spoken to say, I don't like AI, so, you know, I'm just going to do my own thing. I'll put it up on YouTube. I'll distribute it to my artists, my fans. I don't need to have a middleman. Now they're caught up in the matrix, whether they liked it or not, because it's one of the platforms, and it's the most popular platform around the world that is used for distribution of music and what have you. That's one thing. But the other thing, which is a little insidious, is that now Spotify, YouTube, and what have you, they're making their own. You know, so we have Damizza here, and now they have the Jizza that they have created. You know, we have Davy D here, and now we have Wavy D. You know what I'm saying? So they are creating their own artists, and that is a whole other ball of wax that has... Wow.
1: But we, as musicians, we're just the first to call it out. I mean, they're creating doctors, lawyers, physicists, astronomers. I mean, it's every business. It's not just musicians. It's just we were the first because we've been screwed over so many times. Excuse the language, but we've been screwed over so many times that we were the first to say, hey, wait a minute, we've seen this movie before. And just like you at that conference mentioning it, hey, I'm talking to Damizza about da-da-da-da-da, they're like, wait a minute, what about my thesis? And now everybody's catching on. This is not just a one-trick pony here. This is a trick bag pony here.
0: Is there a sole individual that we need to look at? We've done shows about Sam Altman, and people's like, well, we need to deal with him. Obviously, we mentioned Elon Musk. But when it comes to all this now, you know, we know that Lior Cohen, longtime record executive, has a lot of sway in YouTube. Is that the arch villain at this point, or is it the
1: over Lior's head? This is like you said, Sam Altman, it's Elon Musk, it's Peter Thiel. I mean, it's the group of the AI godfathers, as I like to call them, you know, because they move like crime lords, because they're literally using a vacuum cleaner to suck up everybody's data and information and do whatever they like with it. Now, regardless of what happens with us and artists and creatives and all of that kind of stuff, what happens if they just put another label on it, say, you know, we didn't get it from there? How do we audit that? You know, we can't audit, you know, where did you get this thesis from? It, you know, just change the header on it. You know, look at what happened with Elon Musk and, like I'm saying, with the government. He said, oh, I didn't get it from there. This is, you know, public domain. Yeah, right. Do you know what I mean? Like,
2: let's make this a little bit more personal.
1: Yeah.
2: If you can put on the Mizza producer hat, the Mizza manager hat, the Mizza executive hat. So now you have an artist. We'll pick one. We'll say Snoop. Now you have financial stake here. Yeah. Now this is your money that they're messing with. This is your camp that is being exploited. Now you've gone to war before with labels and all that. How do you go to war now if you have a stake in some of these creatives who are now being exploited by the Peter Thiels and Sam Altmans? What do you do at this point?
1: Well, what I am doing right now, personally, is trademarking everything. My likeness, my everything. You know, my name, my likeness, my mannerisms, anything that I can, and that's what I'm trying to figure out, is exactly everything. Because, like, Matthew McConaughey recently did it. Taylor Swift is doing it, is trademarking everything. You know, their catchphrases, their words, their, you know, famous lines, song titles, I mean, all of these. So I would trademark everything you can under the umbrella of who you are, and then I would send a cease and desist to all of these AI companies and saying, you cannot use my trademark.
2: I want to let listeners know who are listening and saying, this doesn't affect me. So let me tell you what's happening for people who are like, oh, I'm above this fray. Right now, artists are uploading their music and they're getting dinged with copyright infringement because of the AI, as you said, sucked up all the data. And now that 12 note thing that you might use for blues, they're saying, oh, this is a copyright infringement. They don't know about the cultural aesthetics. They don't care that it came from here. But some billion-dollar company saying, we own this. And this is no different than the patenting that has gone on with big agriculture a couple of decades ago, where you come on and say, hey, that corn is mine. How do you know? Because it's yellow, and we own it, and there was no yellow corn, or your methodology and farming is now owned by a company. So we're at, as you said, we're at a moment now where people better really pay attention because, as you said, the counter is the trademark, but they're also doing that as well. You know, saying, you know, you're humming. That's mine. And if you include it in your song, we're just going to not let you upload and say it's a copyright infringement. So that's a big battle that we have to deal with. So the other thing that you talked about, which may give some relief, is what's going on in France around this. Can you break that down? Because that may, you'll wash up on our shores, and that may give a little bit of a path to escape some of this.
1: Well, what France has done is they've got 220 copyright organizations from around the world that are backing a bill that if you're a songwriter, a creator, basically, if you can, how do I word this? If you're an artist, a songwriter, creator, you basically have to prove these days that a company used your AI works. What this bill does is make put the burden of proof on the company to say they didn't use your work. They have to source where they got their information from for their training data set. And that would be a big step in the right direction to identify where the source material came from, then locate who that came from, then give them a royalty based on that and get approval before they use it. Do you know what I'm saying?
2: Right. How close is that to being resolved, or that bill passing?
1: Well, it's up for vote right now, so I don't have a let me look and see if I had a date on it. No, I don't have a date of, but I just know that it's up for vote.
2: It's being discussed now.
1: You know what? The author of the bill, you know what's so great about this social media thing is since I've started it and I've met so many people in so many different places in the music industry, people tend to DM my videos to people that are involved in these things. So the author of the bill in France got in the comments and said, thank you for covering this. So what I will do is I will reach out to him from the comments. This is how great social media is and how fast it is. And ask him and say, hey, when is this vote happening? Can you update us?
2: You know, DeMizza, there used to be a time that artists were just trying to be artists. And that's where where their vulnerability was. They were artists in the music business. And so they were ripe for exploitation. It would be like, look, I'm going to go to this 5-star hotel. I'm going to rib the rock star life. You handle it. And that handling meant royalties and publishing got signed away and all these things. And so these are lessons that should have been learned. You I'm mentioned
1: farther back. We're Robert Johnson right now. We're at the crossroads.
2: Yeah.
1: You know what
2: yeah,
1: I mean?
2: Like, right.
1: We're standing at the crossroads right now. Do we make the deal with the devil and just go along with this thing? Or do we stand up for ourselves finally and say, enough is enough? And that's what America has to do. I mean, with the super PAC and with the corporations and all of this, our Democrats and Republicans or our senators and our congresspeople are not fighting for the person anymore. They're fighting for the corporations. And it's gotten away from we the people. And now it's we the corporations. Because look what corporate America is getting away with. Do you know what I'm saying? So we've got to step up and vote out all of these bad actors. We've got to vote against the super PAC. We've got to find a way to return the power to the people and not the corporations. Because the corporations are donating the most money. The corporations are who the politicians are working for.
2: No, that's real talk and something to be aware of. I want to come back to what I was saying about the artists.
1: Sorry to interrupt. When you see the president go visit the King of England and take the tech bros with them, when corporate CEOs are traveling with the president to go and do negotiations with foreign heads of state, then you know something bigger is going on.
2: No, definitely. You mentioned an artist like Taylor Swift trademarking everything. Mm-hmm. And I like her, whether you like her music, but I like the business savvy. And I like that she's been very proactive on that level with her music. The artists that you know, have they followed suit and have they been in that space where they're really looking at this in a very proactive way? To quote Jay-Z, I'm a businessman, right? Nice yeah. saying, but now have people leveled up and really understood? And with that understanding, are they either one creating their own ecosystems where, you know, they control the data, or are they really just fighting, you know, in defense mode and trying to fight these conglomerates?

0: Well, I think it's a little bit of all depending on who you talk to. A Taylor Swift is and a Matthew McConaughey on the acting side are being very proactive and finishing up their trademark so that they can take that next step. But what the corporations are doing is hiding behind the government, hiding behind these big, dollar donations to their favorite congressman to push it further down the line. You know what I mean? Saying, like, even look at what happened with the Suno or Udio or whatever the heck latest. I mean, even OpenAI, they're saying push it back, let us get more information. Well, that's just more time that they're using, more data. You know what I mean? Like, it's not. It's. I wish it was that easy where we could come together and just say, hey, enough is enough. But we're fighting against the big machine. You know what I mean? Now, even look at OpenAI and Meta and all of these, their CFOs or their CTOs are all now in the military because of the classified advantage. Anthropic, look what just happened with Claude, using it to target in Iran. It killed a bunch of little girls in a school, 100 and something young lives taken because they're using AI for targeting and not using humans to double check. We need to check AI. And right now, we all need to come together and say, wait, before you guys go a step further, we need to figure out the system of how this is going to work. And some of those artists, yeah, are smart and getting it done, but I don't think that they've gotten to the point where they can actually sue yet because they can't get the information on what these data training sets have used. Do you see what I'm saying? So until we find out and can have free access to the information that was used to train these data sets, they don't know who to sue. So what I'm saying is, yeah, get your trademark, get that, and then send a cease and desist over to these companies and say, you can't use it without permission. But the curveball is they're using anything and everything in their arsenal, including unrelated terms of service from a different subsidiary to cover them on another.
1: And for people who are just tuning in, as
0: To
1: the myth explained,
0: to
1: as the
0: cover.
1: myth, yeah, hold on a second. Let me just say to them, as the myth was explaining earlier, you might say, well, I don't use YouTube, but you might have, watched a video on Amazon Prime, just to use that as an example. And in that terms of service, it covers what is happening in these other companies, and that's where people are getting caught up. With that being said, I remember there was a time where, I understood the value of having your own mailing list and your own set of followers. And so when I was doing commercial radio, I was very keen, like, this is my website, this is my stuff, and it had nothing to do with you all, right? And there were others that signed,
0: Intellectual property.
1: right? There were others that signed that away. So when they left the station, well, I still own your name. I still own that, right? So data was king, or at least information to directly contact potential listeners and customers was key. It seems like that data has enhanced in its value. It's the new gold. And so, as an executive, somebody like yourself and others, do you all sit up and try to figure out how to create an ecosystem where you control your own data, or is that toothpaste out the bar now? Is it too late to really, put that in the hands of more benevolent people? Yeah.
0: That's exactly what we're doing.
1: Oh.
0: I've been talking to a lot of people about starting a crowd-funded entertainment ecosystem that involves radio, record companies, promotion, all of these things together. And being crowd-funded, is it in the Rolex model, for instance? It's a for-profit but owned by a nonprofit trust. Do you know what I'm saying? And that's why you've never seen Wall Street interested in Rolex. And that's why Rolex has had a consistent and long career of doing the same thing. And I always say consistency and repetition breeds familiarity. Familiarity breeds a relationship. A relationship breeds teamwork and synergy wins games. And when you

0: this in a way that
1: important resource is our network. Our network is our net worth. And us as music people at some point are going to have to get fed up enough with getting raked over the coals to where we all come together in a force and say enough is enough.
0: We've been talking with Damon Young, DMIZA producer, artist in his own right, executive, giving us a breakdown of what we need to be dealing with when we're looking at AI. But he's definitely giving us a very unique perspective because of the halls that he has traveled. You can hear his commentaries. They come out pretty daily on a lot of these platforms. And so he breaks a lot of this stuff down. Damon, because you have hundreds of commentaries. are these platforms trained off what you've been, or the wisdom that you've acquired? And this is a very serious question. Mm-hmm. So you've been doing this for 25, 30 years. So you paid your dues in this industry, and you share this wisdom. But now these platforms, they benefit from your wisdom, or have you figured out how to extract that back into your camp?
1: You know, I set out to start this channel to educate people. I don't have sponsors. I rarely will do a sponsorship unless it's something to underwrite something that I want to do. Like, you know, I had an event called the Synergy event last year with Harvey Mason, Exhibit, Alex Aguilar. I mean, all of these great people on a panel, and I needed someone to underwrite it. So I went to Coda, you know what I mean? Who lets their, which is a competitor of Spotify, that gives their people their data, or their users their data, you know, so I believe in it. But I don't really, you know, I'm not profiting off of this channel. So everything that I do is so that the industry gets better and wakes up. And, you know, even a program director yesterday said, you know, and it's a national company, one of the big radio companies said that they send out my post to all of their PDs. And that's what I do it for, is to make the industry better. And I'm seeing in real time people change their marketing plans, or people use the information in real time, from nationwide PDs to independent artists. And that's why I do it. So am I looking for a way to reel it in? No, I just want everybody to get better. And the only way we can get better is if we share the knowledge. And that's what I've always been, is a mentor. I think of myself as a cross between the Forrest Gump of hip hop, because I'm just lucky to be in these rooms and surprised. But I also look at myself as kind of the Robin Hood, where I go up and I grab all of the knowledge I can from these rooms and then disperse it on this platform to everybody to share it.
0: DMIZA, we appreciate you sharing this wisdom. We'll have to have you back. Any last comments, or any way you want people to tap in, or their marching orders, please feel free to give it to them, to our listeners.
1: Remember that you are your IP. Everything that you do special, somebody's going to come along and create an AI avatar of your work at some point. So make sure that you trademark, make sure you research every single terms of service that you sign. Know what you're signing, because a lot of times when you sign these terms of services, you're signing a record deal, a consent form, all of these things without a lawyer. So just know what you're signing and use AI to your benefit. Take the terms of service, put it in your AI, ask it what you're signing.
0: I was about to say that. You might as well use some of these tools to your advantage. So I frequently do that. Take the contracts, take those things, put it in there and ask, are they going to train my data? It will spit out and tell you. Right here, chapter 4, line 5, boom, boom, boom. So,
1: here are the questions to ask. The most valuable people in the world in the AI ecosystem are the prompt writers. So, no research. You know, use YouTube. Go and say, what is the prompts I need to, you know, study here? You know what I mean?
0: Real talk. We're going to take a break.
1: I appreciate you having this debate.
0: Oh, no doubt. We're going to take a break here on Hard Knock Radio. We'll be right back.

I'm a no type beat in a tight beat time. Anachronistic out of time, traveling out of mind. When I'm at my best, I'm untethered. Lately, I'm tied down. So you get my atypic mid type for now.

0: Radio hanging out with you this afternoon. I had to play something from our next guest. She's an artist, filmmaker, athlete, endeared community member. Her name is Ryan Nicole. You know, following in the footsteps of the great Paul Robeson.
1: Amen. I'm even learning a new language. Yeah. You know, he was multilingual.
0: Oh, really? So you really are trying to do this thing?
1: I really am. I'm just trying to not die penniless. But, you know, that sometimes you don't have control over.
0: I hear that. Yeah. Well, I wanted to have you on. You know, it's always a good excuse, you know, to play your music. Yeah, but I wanted to have you on because you had put up a post the other day, and it gave us an excuse to kind of dive in to Juneteenth, which is something that's jumping off this weekend. A lot of conversation about it, a lot of people talking about how you should celebrate it, not celebrate it, where it should be celebrated, who should be celebrating it, all these different things. And I wanted to get your take because you had pointed out something that I thought was good, that, hey, there's going to be a big celebration in West Oakland. It's one of many celebrations going on in the Bay Area. And the more the merrier versus we're all going to gather under one umbrella and we're going to be here. And you know what I'm saying? And talk a little bit about that.
1: Yeah. So I was speaking specifically about the Hella Juneteenth events. There are several, you know, if you need only go to the town experience and see all the various Juneteenth events that are kicking off this week and extend throughout the weekend to see that Oakland is popping and the Bay Area at large is popping, just rife with Juneteenth events. And really, I mean, there should be no shortage, in my opinion, of a celebration amongst our community. You know, again, the more events, the merrier, the more opportunities to enjoy one another in various communities, various locations, I think should be a welcome thing. You know, more dollars circulating amongst vendors, artisans, you know, food folks, caterers, so on and so forth, venues is good for all of us. And so, and moreover, I think it's critical that the broader community, you know, obtain the education, learn what Juneteenth is about, make a personal connection to it through any one of these events in your local area. So, you know, I'm all about the jubilee, the celebration, the joy of it all. And I'm happy everybody, all the event organizers are with it as well.
0: You know, there's a thin line between maintaining culture, maintaining tradition, and the inevitable commercialization of said culture and traditions. How do you kind of navigate that? And let me give some context.
1: Mm-hmm.
0: When I was in Texas, Juneteenth was just a Texas thing for a very long time. And then in the Bay, it's been celebrated in about 10 cities or so for a long time. Mm-hmm. And it's been going on way before it became a holiday.
1: Right.
0: But once it was declared a holiday, all of a sudden you started saying, come to the Juneteenth party. We got the Juneteenth sale. And then you start getting people going, well, if you're doing Juneteenth, you can't play Afro beats. You can't have Africans here. You can only, you know, and I'm like, whoa, where did all this come from? I thought it was about the spirit of liberation and acknowledging that there were people who didn't know that they were liberated until 2 years after the Civil War. But this is where we're at, and this seems to be indicative of this great land and country, home of the brave, land of the free, that we call America, which is always putting things up for sale.
1: Always. I mean, the history of the United States is capitalism, right? And, you know, from the very onset of the founding of the nation, you know, we were talking about capital and money and what have you. And I say we very loosely, air quotes heavy. You know, and so it is unfortunate that the moment that something has kind of a popular reception, then it has to be commodified. That has been the case with Juneteenth. And everybody wants to plant their flag, as it were, you know, especially here in California. You know, I'm reading this book called Palo Alto, which is the history of capitalism in the United States, and specifically centering the Bay Area and Palo Alto in specific around that. And, you know, we're notorious here in this region for, you know, grabbing hold of a thing, laying claim to it, unfortunately co-opting somebody else's idea, expanding upon it. You know, it goes hand in hand with our spirit of innovation. And so, you know, it is not surprising to me that Juneteenth would experience the same fate, you know, where brands want to associate with it, you know, high power corporations and entities want to associate with it. And then with that energy and attitude comes this exclusionary sentiment that goes along with it. And, you know, in some ways, I'm all about all melanated people celebrating together. You know, we are all under the thumb of oppression, and have experienced that in this country. We've all experienced, you know, the tears of, you know, capitalism and co-optation. And so, you know, Black folks of all diaspora should be joining in the celebration. I'm here for it, you know, but I do kind of draw a bit of a line around, you know, other people claiming to enjoy and celebrate in our identity. This is, as you said, a day of emancipation, Freedom Day, you know, as Abby Lincoln put it. And it's a day of emancipation from, you know, slavery, like you said, 2 years after the end of the Civil War. And so, you know, where owners, plantation owners, were trying to keep it all under wraps, you know, that the institution of slavery had been abolished. And so I think of any of the African-American holidays, this is the holiday where we should be a little bit more staunch about who gets to come to the barbecue, as it were. But, you know, I do, and I don't think I need to be too on the nose about that, because I know, you know, we in the Bay Area consider ourselves quite pluralistic and, you know, like to celebrate with everybody. But I think we should be mindful about who we hand the mic over to, if you know what I mean. That said, Afrobeats, soca, you know, house, reggae, reggaeton, like I'm here for all aspects of Black music to be celebrated at these events, because we are spread across the continent, most certainly, and all of us are experiencing the strains and the tears of the extended institution of slavery. Because even though it was abolished, you know, in 1863 and extended to 1865, you know, with Juneteenth, we still, as you all know, are still experiencing the ways that the institution of slavery has morphed and impacted all of our lives.
0: I'm sorry, it's slavery under another name.
1: Yeah.
0: And it always has been. I think the thing that I've always looked at is, one, any victory against Goliath,
1: yes,
0: is a victory for all of us, because Goliath has been somebody who has impacted all of us.
1: Yes.
0: And when your victory is my victory, and my victory is your victory, and the guy down the street's victory is our victory, and vice versa, because the position that they have been able to maintain came from three things. One, by dividing people, first of all.
1: That's right.
0: And convincing people that they were the only ones dealing with this particular entity, institution, et cetera, et cetera. So that's one. So it might be slavery here, colonization up the street, you know,
1: indentured servitude.
0: Yeah, indentured servitude.
1: Yeah.
0: Right, gaslighting.
1: Right.
0: The whole nine.
1: Right.
0: So to me, you know, if I see Haitians celebrating independence,
1: right,
0: that's our independence.
1: Same.
0: If I see somebody down the street celebrating the overthrow of colonialism, it's our victory over colonialism, because
1: right,
0: none of this stuff happens in a vacuum. You
1: that's
0: know?
1: Right. That's right.
0: Our victory here in the U.S. if there was one, was inspired by Haiti. And I'm sure Haitians can be inspired by something else and vice versa. You know, one day you inspire me, the next day I inspire you. The bottom line, as long as you get rid of the behemoth that's in the room, and here we are in 2026 looking at fascism square in the eye.
1: Right.
0: And the last thing I want to do is be like, well, I don't really mess with Ryan Nicole because, you know, she she listens to Afro beats and eats jollof while I eat mac and cheese and listen to, you know what I mean? It's where's this coming from?
1: It's foolish. And it's, you know, it's ascribing to the very values that put us in the institution. You know what I mean? That it's the very values of the colonizer to be divisive and exclusionary. And so the last thing we should be doing on Freedom Day is being that way amongst our own people. You know?
0: Absolutely. But I think even at another point to this, Ryan, is the fact that when people come together, whether it's Independence Day, whether it's quote unquote Thanksgiving, mm-hmm. whether it's Christmas or whatever, I don't know if it's always the holiday as much as it is the company.
1: Right. That's right.
0: You know, this is a chance to come together, build, and be like, well, you have the day off, I have the day off. And you could take the spirit of those holidays and do something communal, or you can just enjoy each other's company. What I'm going to miss around Juneteenth is the annual Fam Bam.
1: Yeah, me too, man. Travis Watts really put on for us every year for so many years running. And, you know, I continue to have hats off for Travis and his work around that and the African family, the Pan-African Family Fest. He really loves Oakland and loves Black folks and gave blood, sweat, and tears to make sure that he gave us a platform to just be in the sun together. I love him.
0: And True to form, didn't get helped from the city. Didn't get that. And so as people were sitting there going, well, I don't want it to be commercialized. Well, you had a brother that was doing it for 10 years. Out of his pocket.
1: Right.
0: And the question would be, how did you help build that institution? And if you didn't, maybe have a few seats.
1: Hello. You know, and that actually gets to another point around paid events. You know, there's been some hubbub also about folks saying, well, you know, it flies in the face of community when you ask for people to pay to attend these events. Like you're saying and like you're noting, you know, we are rarely ever supported fiscally by the city, by sponsors. If we are, it's often a paltry, support, and that's Black Joy Parade notwithstanding. But, we have to circulate the dollar amongst us. And I know that there are mutual aid opportunities at many of these events. And I bet nobody would be turned away for lack of funds at many of these events, if they were unable to pay the ticketed fee. But, you know, our objective, and I'm saying this loosely, I'm not an organizer of this event, but I'm saying this as a value that I hold, is that part of the reason why some of these events have to be ticketed is, one, we have to demonstrate amongst one another that we have the ability to support our own work. We can support ourselves and each other, and we can pay, you know, whatever sum. You know, oftentimes people are paying hundreds to thousands of dollars to go to corporate ties concerts, but, you know, won't shell out $40 for a community festival. So I think, you know, we have the capacity to pay, and I'm not in anybody's pockets, but I'm saying we can support each other. We can circulate the dollar within our neighborhood. 'Cause that's the other thing, you know, these events are taking place in large part in the neighborhoods where Black folks are, where we exist. And so a dollar to a organization, an entity, a business in your community supports your community.
0: We won't even talk about how the city will dip in and be like, well, you have to have these porta parties for X amount of dollars. You got to have these police for X amount of dollars. You got to have, you know, these permits that can easily run And so it's just something to kind of think about. But I wanted to get you on just to maybe share some thoughts, Ryan Nicole, and and if there's any of the celebrations. I know I'll be at the one in Concord at the end of the month. I'm glad that these things, big shout out to Reefer and his son. They did a big thing over the weekend, in West Oakland. And so which ones are you looking at? San Jose had a big one, already. So big shout out to them. But what's jumping off in your purview?
1: Well, thanks to the Valkyries, Alicia Greenwell of the Black Joy Parade, I will be hosting the Valkyries, Black Joy Parade, or excuse me, Juneteenth event, and attending my first game, my first Valkyries game. So I'm really looking forward to that. But I'm pointing my camera, and opening the aperture for every event. I will not be able to clone myself and be at everything, but I encourage everybody to get out. There are a plethora of events, and really, there's no excuse, right? Like, Oakland's really putting on, the Bay is really putting on for Juneteenth. And so there's no excuse, unless you are sick and shut in, to not enjoy some of the revelry of Juneteenth that your community members are putting on. So get out there and celebrate our freedom.
0: No doubt. And I'll just remind folks we've been celebrating Juneteenth in the Bay for a good 30 years that I've been here.
1: Well, let me say this much. My husband's family has some claim to supporting Richard Navies. My husband's grandfather, O.C. Austin, senior, from Berkeley, were the first people to put on Juneteenth events here in the Bay Area, and kind of codified it as, something to celebrate, and really made many of us aware of the institution at all. And so I just, want to acknowledge that and thank those brothers for setting the path for us to have this current expansive celebratory day in the Bay Area.
0: There you have it, Ryan Nicole. We appreciate you. We're going to take a break here on Hard Knock Radio. We'll be right back.
1: Thank you.

comments related to proposed changes on the reservations of water are due June 30th. And the Susitna River Coalition and the Northern Alaska Environmental Center are encouraging Alaskans to help protect Alaska's water. Healthy rivers need water, and Alaska's water reservation laws are one of the few tools available to keep water flowing for salmon, wildlife, recreation, and communities. Right now, the state of Alaska is proposing changes to the rules that govern water reservations. These changes could make it harder for Alaskans, including tribes, communities, and nonprofits, to apply for protections that keep water in rivers and streams. The proposed changes include new data requirements that would shift more cost to applicants and change who holds the water certificate once it is granted. Alaska's water belongs to the public. The rules governing it should work for the public. Alaska's rivers are the lifeblood of our communities, and we cannot let this deadline pass quietly. You have until June 30th at 5 p.m. to submit a comment. You can find background information and links by searching for water at northern.org or go directly to the Notice of Proposed Changes on Reservations of Water at the Alaska DNR website by searching Alaska Public Notice 224040. Search up Alaska Public Notice 224040 to read the proposed changes and make comments by June 30th at 5 p.m.

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1: Welcome to Electronic Intifada Radio. I'm Nora Barrows-Friedman. On this episode, everybody hates Israel. Ali Abu Nima talks about why Israel's global standing is collapsing.
2: A generation has seen nearly 3 years of live-stream genocide, children torn to pieces, starvation, mass graves, destroyed hospitals, bombed homes, schools and tents. All the horrors we see week after week, and no amount of hasbara, no amount of Israeli propaganda can make people unsee all of that.
1: Researcher and journalist Rokaya Shamsedin reports from southern Lebanon.
3: The south is being subjected to sustained, systematic bombardment, explicitly targeting residential quarters and vital civilian infrastructure.
1: And on the resistance report, Hezbollah torches Israeli tanks.
4: Drone just flies through it, comes back down around the other side to strike the tank. This operation was one of the six anti-tank operations with FPVs, but with anti-tank guided missiles, there was 10 operations last week against tanks and 7 this week. So the same number of anti-tank guided missiles being used as FPV drones.
1: This is Electronic Intifada Radio. I'm Nora Barrows-Friedman. This episode highlights the news, interviews, and reports from our live stream broadcast on June 11th, 2026. Donald Trump was being uncharacteristically truthful when he reportedly told Benjamin Netanyahu in a recent phone call that everybody hates Israel. But Trump, like his predecessor Joe Biden, has so far been unwilling to go beyond occasional harsh words. In any event, Trump's assessment appears accurate, even if characteristically sweeping, based on a new Pew Research Center survey of public attitudes in dozens of countries. Later in the show, the Electronic Intifada's Ali Abu Nima takes a closer look at the survey. But first, no matter the object, Israel's military occupation permeates every aspect of life in the West Bank. We've published many features in the last week, but today we're highlighting a long and precarious journey to play soccer by Boteina Hamdan, writing from Ramallah. She writes about a 12-year-old child, Yusuf Jubran, who she says, quote, has had a unique passion for soccer since he was very young. Every day, he spends hours playing football. He rarely lets the ball leave his feet. When he walks from one room to another, he often dribbles the ball with him. He's a member of a club and trains 4 times a week. He keeps a notebook of soccer moves, best shots, and tactics. His wardrobe is full of football jerseys, and his room's walls are covered with pictures of his favorite team, Spain's Real Madrid, and his favorite player, Cristiano Ronaldo. I know all this because Yusuf is my son. We spend nights talking about all this, but nothing is straightforward, even for a football crazy boy, when you live under military occupation. In the summer of 2024, we had to disappoint him since his father and I couldn't afford a trip to Barcelona with his team. So this year, when he finally got a chance to travel with his club, the Birzeit Stars Academy, to Aqaba in southern Jordan, he was very excited. The trip was scheduled for January 7th, but even the best laid plans are complicated by instability and uncertainty under Israel's occupation. As the trip neared, Yusuf grew more excited. His coach chose him to wear number 7, just like Ronaldo. Then, after receiving the itinerary for the trip, he insisted he would swim in the Red Sea in Aqaba, despite the cold weather. Like most Palestinians in the West Bank, Yusuf is unable to visit our sea. Palestine may lie on the Mediterranean Sea, but with most Palestinian coastal cities occupied, depopulated, and repopulated by Zionists during the Nakba of 1948, and the Gaza Strip occupied in 1967 and cut off from the West Bank for decades, it is almost impossible to get to for those Palestinian residents in the West Bank. Yusuf asked several times if the trip might be canceled. He was growing fearful that his dream might not come true. I encouraged him to stay positive and accept any delay. He tried to look calm, but failed. I am dreaming to travel, to play soccer in the whole world, he said. He also had a different motive. I want to come back home, curious to see the reactions to the gifts I will bring, just like you when you return from a trip with special presents for everyone, he added. I was touched by his generous thinking. Thank God for this lovely child. On January 14th, we had to get ready in the dark to be in Birzeit town center by 5 a.m. It should take just half an hour to drive to Jericho, but it is always sensible to add extra time in case of unexpected military checkpoints or road closures. Israel dramatically expanded its already ubiquitous network of military checkpoints and roadblocks throughout the West Bank after October 2023. As of December 2025, per the latest UN count, there are 925 checkpoints or roadblocks permanently or intermittently restricting the movement of 3.4 million Palestinians in the West Bank, including Jerusalem. Yusuf came back full of life and experience. When he showed me some photos he took there, I also saw a new talent in him. I was so impressed with his photos of the sea, I even printed some to decorate our living room. Everything here restricts us and shrinks our children's dreams. Israel has killed hundreds of athletes, mainly in Gaza, during its ongoing genocide there. One of the most disturbing bits of footage from Gaza was when Israel bombed a group of displaced Palestinians while they were playing football in the yard of Al-Auda School in Gaza in July 2024. Beyond the violence, restrictions on movement prevent athletes from moving freely inside Palestine or abroad. Even our national football team, which made the quarterfinals of last year's Arab Cup and were one win away from reaching a mini tournament to qualify for this year's World Cup, faces extraordinary challenges. The players are scattered across different continents and cannot train together regularly, while home games are played in Jordan. For its part, Israel organizes games on stolen Palestinian lands in illegal settlements, and despite repeated complaints by the Palestinian Football Association, attempts to ensure an international boycott of Israeli sports teams has so far not borne fruit. Under military occupation, the simplest opportunities for young athletes, taken for granted by children elsewhere, are transformed into a long ordeal of permits, checkpoints, delays, and endless hours of waiting. Yet our story continues with a quiet resistance that refuses to give up. Yusuf was sad when the journey ended, but he continues to play, smile, and dream of traveling again. It is a form of freedom. With every kick, he overcomes what stands in his way. A stubborn Palestinian footballer is on his way. Those are excerpts from A Long and Precarious Journey to Play Soccer by Boteina Hamdan, writing from Ramallah on electronicintifada.net. Boteina is a Palestinian writer and a refugee from Anaba village, destroyed in 1948. He writes on cultural memory and heritage under war. And now we go to South Lebanon, where researcher and journalist Rokaya Shamsuddin filed this report on June 10th.
5: Is Rukaya Shamsuddin reporting for the Electronic Intifada. The Israeli air campaign across southern Lebanon has intensified to a catastrophic degree, marking arguably one of the most violent escalations since the phase of the aggression began on March 2nd. The south is being subjected to sustained, systematic bombardment, explicitly targeting residential quarters and vital civilian infrastructure. This onslaught has focused heavily on the historic coastal city of Sur and the surrounding Nabatiya countryside. The crisis in Sur escalated drastically on June 9th when Israeli warplanes launched a wave of heavy strikes on densely populated residential areas, including the Masakin neighborhood and surrounding villages. According to Lebanon's Ministry of Health, these initial attacks killed at least 8 people and wounded more than 30 others, with rescue teams forced to dig through the rubble of flattened buildings for survivors with their bare hands. Immediately following these deadly strikes, Israel issued an unprecedented blanket force evacuation decree for the entire southern city, ordering residents to flee north of the Zahrani River. Crucially, this order explicitly targeted Sur's historic old city and its predominantly Christian quarter for the first time. The Christian quarter, which is a dense, ancient seafront district of stone houses, churches, and heritage sites, had previously been excluded from these threats and had served as a vital sanctuary for thousands of families seeking refuge from forced displacement. This specific targeting of the Christian quarter represents a dangerous operational shift. Last week, the Israeli military leveled unsubstantiated claims that Hezbollah resistance fighters were operating within the neighborhood, offering zero evidence, while explicitly demanding that local Christians force the resistance to leave. This constitutes a blatant psychological operation designed to sow sectarian resentment and fracture Lebanon's internal unity by weaponizing the local population against its own defense. On the same day as a devastating attack on Sur, a succession of Israeli air raids across more than a dozen locations brought the daily death toll in the south to at least 14. These strikes intentionally choked transit routes, rural outskirts, and adjacent emergency facilities, effectively paralyzing medical and rescue responses. Since March 2nd, the total nationwide death toll from Israeli attacks has surpassed 3,600 people, with over 1 million residents forcibly displaced from their homes. Israel's campaign has also deliberately targeted those tasked with the national defense and emergency relief. Earlier this week, an Israeli strike in Nabatieh killed 3 Lebanese army personnel, including a senior military officer. This brings the number of Lebanese military personnel killed since March to at least 30. Today, South Lebanon is trapped in a constant cycle of forced displacement and aerial bombardment. Medical teams warn that the systematic bombing near clinics and hospitals has pushed the entire southern healthcare network to nearly a total collapse. The escalation in Israeli aggression reflects Israel's inability to achieve decisive results against the Lebanese resistance on the battlefield, pushing it to escalate strikes further against residential and civilian areas across southern Lebanon.
1: That was the Electronic Intifada's contributor, Rokaya Shamsedine, reporting from South Lebanon. More about Lebanon later in this week's Resistance Report. But up next, the Electronic Intifada's Ali Abu Nima.
6: Donald Trump reportedly told Benjamin Netanyahu something unusually blunt in a recent phone call. "Everybody hates Israel," he said. The president was apparently pressing the Israeli prime minister to halt Israel's massacres in Lebanon. But as Ali, you write in your latest article for the Electronic Intifada, Trump's remark lines up with what a new Pew Research Center survey shows. Israel's global standing is collapsing. Pew surveyed tens of thousands of people across 36 countries and found that large majorities in most of them now hold unfavorable views of Israel and have little or no confidence in Netanyahu. Meanwhile, Israel and its lobby are responding not by ending the genocide, starvation, and massacres in Gaza, or Israel's aggression across the region, of course, but by pouring record sums into propaganda, and in some cases calling for far more sinister measures against those who expose Israel's crimes. Ali, take us through the main headlines from the Pew study. What did you find?
7: Thanks, Nora. Well, just to be clear, Trump was obviously not taking any sort of principled position when he was asking Netanyahu to stop the massacres in Lebanon. It was because that is a condition Iran has imposed for any kind of meaningful negotiations with the United States. Still, even so, Israel's most important backer, Donald Trump, appears to understand the scale of Israel's crisis. Across the 36 countries surveyed, a median of 67% of adults have an unfavorable view of Israel. Only 25% have a favorable view. Israel is facing a crisis of global legitimacy. And in only one of the countries surveyed, that was Kenya, did favorable views of Israel hit 50%. Everywhere else, favorable views were below half, and in many, far below half. The highest unfavorable views of Israel were in Turkey at 97% and Pakistan at 95%. But the most important point is that this is not confined to Muslim-majority countries or countries historically more critical of Israel. There is broad rejection. And the Pew survey shows this is getting worse for Israel. In 13 of the 24 countries where Pew has trend data over time, unfavorable views have become more common since last year, and in some cases, much more common. European governments and the European Union continue to shield Israel politically, to promote trade and diplomatic relations as Israel continues this genocide in Gaza and these massacres in Lebanon. But their own publics are moving in the opposite direction, which really highlights the crisis of democracy across the so-called West. In Sweden and Spain, 78% view Israel unfavorably. In the Netherlands, 76%, Italy, 75%, and Germany, 73%, more than the UK at 69% and France at 68%. In Spain, Italy, and the Netherlands, large majorities view Israel unfavorably, as I've just noted, and about half the population has a very unfavorable view of Israel. So in some countries, the negative views of Israel are even more intense. And Germany, as I noted, is especially revealing because, of course, Germany famously treats support for Israel as state doctrine, Staatsräson, as they call it, just a requirement of the German state. But Pew found, as I said, that almost three quarters of Germans view Israel unfavorably, up from 64% last year. And favorable views of Israel among Germans have fallen to just 23%. So all those jackbooted Berlin police beating pro-Palestinian demonstrators is not succeeding in making Israel more popular, apparently. What we can see is that this fanatical support for Israel from the German state and German elites is not a democratic consensus. It's an elite project imposed against the will of the public. And that's true across the West. In general, Western governments act as if support for Israel is the natural position, but in reality, it is an unpopular minority position, and it's getting more unpopular every day.
1: And of course, as we've seen for years and years, it's usually the younger generations across the board in demographics that are growing in their rejection and repulsion of Israel. Can you talk about the younger people?
7: This is a trend that we've seen in survey after survey. And in North America and Europe especially, younger people are much more negative toward Israel than older people. So in the United States, 74% of people aged 18 to 34 view Israel unfavorably, compared with 49% among those aged 50 and up. So that age gap is enormous. In Australia, 87% of 18 to 34-year-olds view Israel unfavorably. In the UK, 78%, Canada, 76%, Greece, 76%, and France, 74%. So that tells us that Israel's position will only deteriorate with time because the older pro-Israel consensus is fading away. A generation has seen nearly 3 years of live stream genocide, children torn to pieces, starvation, mass graves, destroyed hospitals, bombed homes, schools and tents, all the horrors we see week after week, and no amount of Hasbara, no amount of Israeli propaganda can make people unsee all of that.
1: Exactly. And your article also connects this shift in public opinion to the Israel lobby's record spending, especially here in the United States. And of course, the Israeli government has said that it's going to spend, you know, hundreds of millions of dollars more to try and launder its image. What's happening here?
7: Pew actually carried out an earlier survey in April that focused more on the United States that found that 60% of Americans now hold unfavorable views of Israel. That is up from 53% last year and almost 20 points higher than in 2022. So we're seeing really a historic shift. And among Americans under 50, we see that majorities in both parties view Israel unfavorably. So it's becoming more and more, whereas support for Israel used to be bipartisan, now opposition to Israel is becoming bipartisan. So again, among that under 50 age group, 84% of Democrats and 57% of Republicans now view Israel unfavorably. And that's why the Israel lobby is panicking. And we've seen this play out in recent elections in the United States. So just a week or two ago, AIPAC, the major Israel lobby group, successfully unseated Republican Congressman Thomas Massey in what was the most expensive primary campaign in history. Of course, Massey was a target because he was a rare Republican, elected Republican, who criticized U.S. funding for Israel's genocide in Gaza. He explicitly calls it a genocide, and the lobby really moved in to crush him. That would have been unthinkable a few years ago for AIPAC to spend such huge sums of money to defeat a Republican. And that's why I also think, of course, we've talked about this before, the election of Zohran Mamdani as mayor of New York City last year is really a key indicator. He won despite, again, enormous spending by billionaires and special interest groups to back his pro-Israel opponent. So public opinion is shifting decisively, and the lobby is trying to use massive spending to defy political gravity. They will win some tactical battles, as they did in the fight against Massey, but we're going to see more cases of them losing, as well as they did against Mamdani. But the long-term trend is not in their favor.
1: Yeah. And one of the most revealing parts of your article is what Ron Lauder, the billionaire president of the World Jewish Congress, said recently at a conference in New York. Let's play some of that.
8: A brigade of young, attractive, and articulate Israelis. Their faces and their voices should be recognized around the world. They should be on screens every single hour of every day. They should work overtime to make the case for Israel and Canberra. The Arabs may have oil, but I know Israel has an abundance of smart, handsome young men and women. They should be recruited immediately. Their presence and their works are just as important as the Golani Brigade or a squadron of F-35s.
1: So much to unpack there, Ali. I'll let you do it. What is he really saying there?
7: Well, what he's doing is what we hear from Israel lobbyists and propagandists time and again, year in, year out, that Israel's problem is a branding problem, that it's not doing marketing well enough. And he thinks that $1 billion ad campaign or propaganda campaign, including what he calls a brigade, note the military language there, of young, attractive Israelis will turn things around. And the idea is a grotesque one, which is that Israel can market and brand its way out of genocide with better looking, better sounding spokespeople. But he doesn't just stop at slick propaganda. He goes further. And we actually have another clip from his speech at that same conference, which coincided with the Israel parade in New York earlier this month, which Zohran Mamdani became the first mayor in decades to refuse to go to. So this conference was around that time. This clip is a bit longer, but I think it's really important for people to really hear what Ron Lauder is saying here.
8: The Jewish state is facing rockets of disinformation every minute of every day. There is no less a campaign to destroy the country. And it's coming from TikTok. It's coming from mainstream media. From the BBC, from CNN, is coming from each posting, each headline, each fake photo of a starving child in Gaza. And these lies are no less dangerous than the rockets heading towards Jewish homes. And they are constant. Israel must create a new Iron Dome to not just fight this never-ending cascade of lies, but it also must go on the offensive. There should be a completely new and vitally important government operation with a new director, not just a political appointee, but someone who knows PR and news backwards and forwards. It should be a separate building. It should have $1 billion budget. Some of the $1 billion should come from Jews in the diaspora. Diaspora Jews should partner with Israel in this PR fight, because in the end, it won't be just protecting the Jewish state. It'll be protecting the Jewish people worldwide. And Israel should use its excellent intelligence services in this fight. The Mossad and Shin Bet are second to none, and they must know where these lies are coming from. It just makes sense to use them in this fight, and it should be one day in, day out. When Israel is hit with lies, Israel should hit back twice as hard. Its response should be furious. It should counterattack every single hour of every single day, and no institution should be spared.
6: Good grief. Again, so much more kind of military speak, the bigotry. I don't even know where to begin. What is Ron Lauder actually calling for when he talks about, you know, a $1 billion budget to counteract what people are seeing on their phones every day, live streamed from Gaza?
7: Well, he's calling simply for more censorship and repression. And by invoking Mossad and Shin Bet, he may even be contemplating illegal action, sabotage, and subterfuge. Of course, Mossad and Shin Bet are Israel's spy agencies, and they're directly involved in torture, kidnapping, and assassination and other criminal activities. And Lauder is saying there very openly that they should be used to fight those who spread what he calls lies about Israel. And as you heard, one of those so-called lies he identifies is that children were starved in Gaza, which, of course, is the indisputable reality. So when he talks about Mossad and Shin Bet going after lies, what he's really talking about is targeting journalists, researchers, human rights workers, and anyone else who documents Israel's crimes. And of course, we know that this is exactly what Israel already does. You'll remember our conversation a couple of weeks ago about Fatou Bensouda. Yeah. She recently revealed that when she was the chief prosecutor of the International Criminal Court, she faced direct threats to herself and her family from agents of Israel. Yeah. And so what he wants is censorship, repression, and more control of the media. And one recent example of that, of course, that we've talked about is Israel propagandist Barry Weiss, who was put in charge of CBS News. And now the headlines in the last day or so are that Barry Weiss is going to be given, you know, this completely talentless know-nothing whose only qualification is that she is a Zionist who, as a college student at Columbia, worked to censor and try to get professors fired who weren't, you know, fanatically as pro-Israel as she was. Now she is going to be also put in charge of the editorial control of CNN as well. So this is all because other Zionist billionaires, Larry Ellison in this case and his family, who took over Warner Brothers and CBS and now also going to take, and TikTok are going to take over CNN. So this is what Ron Lauder wants to see more of, but there's no sign that at least until now, that it's bearing fruit.
6: Yeah. It's not just Ron Lauder calling for this massive increase in Hasbara, but Israel itself is also massively increasing its official propaganda budget, as I mentioned. What's the scale of that? And Ali, can it work?
7: So Israel's 2026 budget, which was just passed recently, includes around $730 million for Hasbara, which is the Israeli term for official propaganda. And that is more than four times what Israel spent the previous year. It's also creating a new so-called public diplomacy unit inside the foreign ministry. And while the spending is unprecedented, none of these tactics are new. Every few years, Zionist think tanks and consultants conclude that Israel needs better marketing and slick, expensive campaigns are put together to pinkwash or greenwash Israel, to present it as a sort of a fun-filled vacation destination or a pioneering technology hub. You know, all that propaganda we've heard for years about Israel inventing cherry tomatoes and how we're hypocrites for using mobile phones because Israel invented everything.

0: La Terre, they can see the fanatical racial and religious supremacy that Israel stands for. So, of course, none of this really historic shift means that Israel's power has disappeared. It still has U.S. weapons being airlifted night and day, the U.S. veto protecting it in the U.N. Security Council, European and Arab complicity, and of course, billionaire money and a huge propaganda apparatus. But the legitimacy of that system, of Israel itself, is eroding. And that's why I think the panic is so visible.
1: Yeah. All right. Well, thank you for that. Of course, your article is called Trump Told Netanyahu the Truth. Everybody Hates Israel. So yeah, go to electronicintifada.net to check that out and read more of the details and the data there. Thank you so much, Ali. That was the Electronic Intifada's executive director, Ali Abunima. You're listening to Electronic Intifada Radio with me, Nora Barrows Friedman. And now, John Elmer covers week 14 of the Battle of South Lebanon with battle damage assessment videos taken from Hezbollah drones.
2: This is the resistance report on day 979 of Israel's genocide in Gaza and day 102 of the battle in South Lebanon. I'll be covering Iran later on in the program, but let's start, as always, with Lebanon. I reported last week that the Israeli military admitted that they had withdrawn three of their divisions that were fighting inside Lebanon. They were particularly on the coast in Nakura area, Bayada. We watched them leave those places more or less. Similar in Bint Ishbel, they don't want to have their troops sitting ducks to these FPV drones that Hezbollah is using. But the real vector for the past 2 weeks has been Matula and Yahmar. That is the zone of battle. Yahmar is right near the Beaufort Castle. It's only 4 kilometers from the border of Israel, but Israel made a big deal of it being crossing the Litani. So that is where we're going to be focusing today. The significant mountainous and valleys in this area that are fighting. The main operations this week are in Zawtar al-Sharqiya, and then Yahmar, and then east of Yahmar is the Beaufort Castle. This week, a unaffiliated lone wolf rode his motorcycle from Beirut down to his village that had been ethnically cleansed and destroyed. And he crossed the border into Israel, scaled an Israeli military observation tower, and fired with a handgun on Israeli troops before he was killed. So that definitely shook up the Israelis. They've been touting their military successes in the south, and somebody was able to enter Israel into the Galilee, enter Israel in the way that Israel had been fearing for decades. But that was a lone wolf operation. Let's take a look at the first operation, an anti-tank guided missile strike. We haven't seen as many of these on camera. These are dangerous operations. They don't have cameras out for them as much. And we haven't seen Almaz anti-tank guided missiles that were used in the earlier rounds that had cameras on board. But here you see the Kornet anti-tank guided missile crossing multiple kilometers here to target that tank. This tank is going to intercept part of the missile. You can see the burst from its shotgun blast there. But the Israelis admitted that the tank commander on that vehicle was killed in that strike. So obviously the shape charge made it through and torched that tank. That was one of 5 Israeli soldiers killed in the first 6 days of the month. Just to remind you what we're looking at with these FPV strikes, first person view means they have a camera on board. You can see the battery pack on top, all component parts. Many of them could be built 3D printed. Underneath, you see the PG-7BL, the warhead from the RPG. It's a 93mm warhead. It's a significant single-charge warhead, anti-tank warhead. And underneath that, at the very bottom, you see the spool of fiber optic cable. We're not sure what percentage of operations are fiber optic and what ones are radio, but the fiber optic ones cannot be jammed. And they give low latency, instant communication with the pilot and the vehicle. And so those are part of

0: the success of these operations and part of the reason why Israel is so vexed in trying to come up with a solution for them. So that's what you're going to be looking at for the next little while. Let's look at the first operation. This is a 4x FPV strike over the course of about 2.5 hours in Zawtar al-Sharqiya. Every video that you're going to see for this entire program has been published by Hezbollah in the last week. So this is a reconnaissance flight. This is one of the tools that this drone has, is that when you're coming in on your target, you can basically case the village and find each of their emplacements where they've hidden their vehicles. And here's a strike on a Namur troop carrier with an engine compartment open. Here you see it burning. This is the drone following up 30 minutes later. So this has been on fire for 30 minutes. Hezbollah is showing you that that is the Namur that was just hit. And so that's a battle damage assessment by FPV drone number 2. And then it'll carry on to its target here, the Merkava tank. And he's going to go underneath the netting and the sticks. I think they've been big on sticks for the last couple of weeks that are super protective from anti-tank warheads. So he struck that. Now we have FPV-3 here. He's going to hunt another tank that is pretty well covered. That one is one of the better concealments that we have seen for these vehicles. But the drone doesn't care about your concealment. It just flies around the back and targets the vehicle from behind, right in the door, in the weakest part of the vehicle, the most target-rich spot to hit the tank. So all of the effort that the Israelis put into shrouding that tank in sticks and netting, and that was even tactical netting. This is tactical netting too, so it's at least better netting than the fishing nets. But again, aiming for the rear door there. 4 operations, 2 against Namurs, 2 against Merkavas in Zawtar al-Sharqiya over the course of a 2.5 hour window, one after another. The first flight gets the reconnaissance, gets the target acquisition, and the others follow up knowing where to go and where to strike. This is over the base of Jabal Blat. I have reported on this a number of times. This is one of the 5 forward bases that Israel installed inside Lebanon during the ceasefire. We've seen operations here at this, what seems like a totally abandoned base all the time. Where's the soldiers? We got a long reconnaissance flight over to see where the targets are, to see if anyone is there before coming in and striking a Merkava tank here that also has a hatch open, which is probably going to make a significant mess, as we saw previously with the Namur. There you can see it identifies the tank again under netting that will protect this tank if the drone falls from the sky directly down. But they don't do that. They fly under the netting. They identify the tank in his little netting garage and then strikes right at the open driver's hatch. So this is sort of the new soldiers in the window from Gaza, if people remember back when the Israelis used to hang out in windows. The second half of the genocide, they've been leaving their hatches open and paying the price for that, or leaving doors open so that their commanders can be hit. So that is the hit on the open hatch. This is a series of 3 FPV drones. What you see there on the left is a smoke screen put up by the tank to cover, to conceal the dismounting of the troops. So there you see the soldiers dismounting out of the tanks and vehicles moving into the building. So that smoke screen would also be a good cover if the drones fell directly down from the sky, but they don't. They fly around it and come down on ground level and appear to strike that group of soldiers. This is the second FPV drone coming in to the same area. Again, these are often spread out by 20 minutes, 30 minutes. It's going to pick a Namur here and hit that in the rear. And then now we can see again the burning from that strike. This is the third drone catching the battle damage about 40 minutes later. And you can see that all around that tank, that strike created a fire. Whether it did inside the tank or not is not clear, but it doesn't portend promising outcomes when everything around it is burning. So you see that from the third FPV drone. Battle damage assessments. This is what people wanted to see, a second drone that records the damage. This was part of an operation the same day, three APCs and one tank hit. We're going to get a thermal camera image here. Night attacks. Again, the Israelis had moved their operations to night, believing that Hezbollah didn't have thermal capabilities on their cameras, and they denied it until the very last moment last week after four videos came out in the same day. And again, consistent targeting, going for the rear door of the tanks, the weakest spot. So we're seeing really a concentration of targeting data being shared across the front line with these Hezbollah drone pilots, because these attacks are hitting the same spots, and those are the spots that you want to hit. Versus a Humvee here in the riverbed. Again, it's Abtar al-Sharqiya. And you can see this is a Humvee with communications. It's probably a command vehicle. You can see it bristling with antenna. The back is usually full of that type of gear. And a direct strike on that Humvee that destroyed it. The Humvees have no chance against this anti-tank warhead. This is versus a D9. D9s and excavators have been pulled more or less from Lebanon. This was the only one this week, and Yedioth Ahronot said that the military has sharply reduced the use of heavy machinery such as excavators and bulldozers, which had become easy targets. So that's obvious, and they were destroying them in significant numbers. And so now Israel's ability to do demolition operations in areas where they're not fighting have dropped because they don't have guards for these vehicles. These vehicles were getting taken off the battlefield in significant numbers. 12 logistical vehicles in the last week alone taken out of the battle. Again, this is a two-strike operation. You can see the two tanks facing head-on here, aiming for the turret gap on these is what the fighters are attempting to do. Looks like that was pretty close. And again, as soon as the warhead touches something, it ignites the molten dart that sends it into that underneath the turret gap, which is a weaker spot. It's the second drone, same operation. Minutes later, usually 30, 45 minutes later, according to field reports, presumably when the Israelis are expecting them one after another to keep them spread out like this. Keeps them preoccupied. This is one of 19 FPV anti-tank strikes in the past 2 weeks. Six of them were this week. This operation dates back to the last days of May. So the last 2 weeks, there's been 19 operations against FPV operations against tanks. This is a tank that's guarded by sticks. You can see when it gets in close, it's going to hit it on its skirt. The protective sticks didn't work very well. I don't know what they think they're getting from that, but there's the sticks. There's a good shot of the sticks, protective sticks, volleyball nets, fishing nets. They're just winging it. This is a fuel tanker. They're targeting these vehicles is a significant target. So all the tanks that run out of fuel very fast are based around this single Hemet fuel tanker. Maybe there's multiple ones, but this fuel tanker is going to be exploded. And we have seen battle damage from these. They blow sky high. Obviously, you put an anti-tank round into the middle of a fuel tank and you get quite a spectacle, but you also get that off the battlefield. And like I said, 12 logistical vehicles targeted this week. So double the number of logistical vehicles than tanks this week. So something to keep in mind as we go forward. Watch this one around again. You can see the way he picks the target and then comes back around, looping around, gets his balance. Instead of just diving down instantly on the target, he can get his altitude set, he can get his balance set and allow for better targeting. So these are all battlefield adaptations that we've been watching Hezbollah gain over the course of this battle, and now they are extremely effective in these strikes. This is up near Beaufort Castle as well, all in that area. These operations are all in the same area this week, everything we're showing you. This is a drone navigating through airstrikes and what appear to be artillery strikes. That massive plume's an airstrike, but the secondary burning there, that is probably a barrage of artillery shells, which is how Israel operates. Again, these don't have much impact on the drones. The drone just flies through it, comes back down around the other side to strike the tank. And this is also this week. This operation was one of the six anti-tank operations with FPVs, but with anti-tank guided missiles, there was 10 operations last week against tanks and 7 this week. So the same number of anti-tank guided missiles being used as FPV drones. FPV drones get all the attention. Those were the anti-tank operations. These are the rocket operations that also don't get much attention. 89 last week and 83 this week. So nearly 200 rocket operations. This is a 32-barrel that they just showed you, a 32-barrel Katusha launcher, Grad rocket launcher, 122-millimeter Grad rockets, Iranian versions of the Grad rockets. And basically any rocket of this size in Lebanon has always been called a Katusha. So you could see these barrages against Israeli troop positions. And again, 83 of these this week. And that's number of field reports. That's not number of missiles fired. So this operation that you're watching here with 32 rockets heading out, that just counts as one field report. So just to keep that in mind, we got another one here that's a bespoke Hezbollah launcher. So we see here an 18 2x9 of also Grad rockets on the back of like a bongo van, a lightweight commercial truck, but it does its job here. And this is an 18-barrel launch versus IDF troop positions in Odessa. 89 of these operations last week, 83 of them this week. And these are the backbone of the operations against Israeli troop positions, which keeps them under fire and in shelters and off of the battlefield, effectively. The bespoke truck launcher doing its job. That is not a military-grade vehicle, but it does the job. And Hezbollah has been using these vehicles, repairing these vehicles, keeping them in the battle for this entire fight. So I wanted to bring those on. And also one-way attack drones. We don't have a lot of time to cover these every week. These operations, Syed 107, attack drones. These are one-way attack drones, suicide drones, kamikaze drones. They're programmed the destination there, and they're very accurate, and they are constantly being fired at Israeli troops. Last week, 28 separate operations. This week, 45 separate operations, and you can see that this is a 6-drone swarm. On the field report, that counts as one operation. So this is one of 45 different operations. So you're talking hundreds a week of these are being launched. And you can see the fighters there setting them up. So that is Lebanon. And just to say a last word, Hezbollah spoke this week about Iran responding to Israel's attacks in Beirut. Hezbollah said on Tuesday that the Iranian missile response to the Zionist entity in defense of our Lebanese people is a message of moral, political, and field level commitment from the Islamic Republic toward Lebanon after this enemy, with full cover from the American administration, persisted in committing its crimes against our country and resumed violations in the southern suburb of Beirut within the framework of its continuous violations of the ceasefire agreement, confirming its disregard for all international agreements. And now let's take a look at Iran. Again, a lot of fighting this week around the Strait of Hormuz, Keshem Island. That's the area around there, Bandar Abbas, Keshem Island. That is what has been hit, targeted primarily by the Americans. They're saying they're firing at radars, even though Trump goes 10 times a day for the last 2 months saying that they have no radars, but apparently they do. Obviously they do, but Trump's lies always catch up. So those strikes all around, the U.S. said was responding to an Apache helicopter that was apparently shot down by a drone. Iran did not take credit for that operation. CNN said that it was a Shahed 136 drone, and that just doesn't seem likely unless it was like literally crossfire. The Apache flew into it, so unclear, but the Iranians have not claimed that operation. The Apache crashed into the water off of Oman and was rescued 2 hours later by an unmanned surface vessel. So the Americans didn't send rescue forces into the Strait of Hormuz to rescue their pilots. They sent a drone boat to get them, to bring them out to a safer area to be put on a ship. So I think that is somewhat telling. Kuwait was hit. Bahrain was hit repeatedly, and Jordan as well. Ali Al Salem Air Base in Kuwait was hit. Muwafaq Al Salti Air Base in Jordan. We know that was the one before the war that was bristling with F-35s. There wasn't even enough room on the runway for them. The refueling aircraft for this week of battle have been taking off from Ben Gurion Airport in Israel, using them as human shields, which Israel always does. And Iran has said that their core position has been the same from the beginning, that the ceasefire is a ceasefire on all fronts of the Axis, unequivocal. And so when Israel bombed Beirut, Iran responded by attacking Israel. And when they attacked Israel, they attacked the airbase from which the attack on Beirut took place from. And so again, Iran is responding to every violation. They're targeting appropriately within a rules of engagement that they're setting out, with the understanding that this ceasefire period is going to be a protracted period of time. There's a deal in 3 days is not true. The negotiations for this will take months. And so Iran has been certain that they're not going to lose their strategic advantage by having these attacks take things that are being negotiated on off the table because of Israel's facts on the ground or the Americans' facts on the ground. And that is the way that Israel has always done this. Trump said this week, boasted this week, that 200 commercial vessels had crossed the strait in more than a month, in the last more than a month, which would normally be 4,000. So it's a 95% reduction in transits through the Strait of Hormuz. Trump would probably say something like, 12,000% decline. Let's take a look at some of these missile operations. This is what we have seen for a while. That's an EMAD, medium range ballistic missile. They've done heavy lifting during these strikes. You can see them go off in barrages. These strikes were on Kuwait and Bahrain, the Ali Al Salem Air Base, the Fifth Fleet in Bahrain, and also key radars in Bahrain at the Sheikh Issa Air Base as well. This is the Iranian Navy, the National Navy, the Islamic Republic Navy, launching anti-ship cruise missiles. There, that's the Ghadr anti-ship cruise missile you're going to see. And here you're going to see an unseen Shahed drone that we haven't seen before. This is the Danai. They said that those were launched at the USS Mason, the USS Truxtun, guided missile destroyers, and pushed them out. They were warning shots, the Iranians said, and fired also on the USS Tripoli. And the USS Tripoli is where the Marine Expeditionary Unit is stationed. And so the Iranian Navy said that these were warning shots to push them further out of the strait. So we're seeing the same missiles that we watched during the war. They're being launched in batches between a dozen and 30 each day. So more than 100 missile strikes along with drones have been fired this week. This was fired at Ramat David Air Base, and that is the air base where the operation in Beirut took place from. And we know from the Ramat David Air Base that the IDF was touting 100% interception rate like they always do, and it's always a lie. But open source information showed damage at a warehouse that was the home of the Israeli Air Force 157 squadron, which is based at Ramat David Air Base, and it specializes in electronic warfare using armed and reconnaissance drones. So that target was hit. The Israelis had to admit it. Again, the satellite pictures we get from Israel are extremely hard to read because they're so low resolution. Part of the strikes that Israel retaliated with, hitting the Mashar petrochemical complex, the biggest in Iran, immediately Israel goes to civilian targets. And so Iran said, you'll regret doing that. And they launched Ghadr ballistic missiles, and they were launched towards the Haifa refinery. So again, Iran staying in control of the escalation ladder and escalation dominance here, firing on logical targets, unlike the Americans hitting water installations or the Israelis hitting national petrochemical refineries. The Americans have said that they have tried to keep their strikes to radar installations and are trying to not kill people. So it doesn't seem like the Americans really want an escalation. I don't think they have anything to gain. They already lost the first war. It's not like if you add another 20 days of war, the Americans will win. It's actually the opposite. The Gulf states are in a position of virtual existential battle should the war expand to them. And so this is certainly not a position where the U.S. or Israel has the upper hand. Of course, Israel wants to destroy the ceasefire because they want to continue their genocidal rampage with full U.S. support, weapons, and money. And one last thing, again, Yemen joined the battle this week as well because it's a ceasefire on all fronts. If it's not a ceasefire on all fronts are going to participate. Here's a Palestine 2 ballistic missile being launched at Tel Aviv, presumably being launched at Ben Gurion Airport, which is usually the target there. This was launched by the Yemenis. The Yemenis also announced that they had closed the Red Sea, the Bab el-Mandeb, to Israeli shipping, but that's been happening for 3 years. And I pulled this paragraph from Yedioth Ahronoth in January talking about the closure of the Red Sea to Israeli shipping. Yedioth Ahronoth said, "Each morning, port workers arrive to empty docks, ready for ships that never come. Revenue that once totaled 240 million shekels a year has fallen to zero, while state assistance amounted to just 15 million shekels, according to port authorities. The port activity came to a halt in November 2023 after Houthi forces seized the vessel en route to Eilat. Shipping companies, including NYK and Zim, subsequently stopped sending ships to the port. The shutdown followed a record year in 2023 when about 150,000 vehicles that's mostly a vehicle port, 150,000 vehicles passed through the port, and now it's zero. And that has happened either way. So Yemen announced that, but that was already a military objective achieved by the Yemenis. So that has been the Resistance Report on day 979 of Israel's genocide and day 102 of the battle in South Lebanon.
1: Thank you for tuning into Electronic Intifada Radio. I'm Nora Barrows-Friedman. 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

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On this show, you'll hear solutions journalism for social justice, fueling action, not despair. I'm Sonali Kolhatkar, host and executive producer. This week, we'll turn to a recent graduate of Stanford University who joined hundreds of others in walking out of her graduation commencement to protest the keynote speaker, Sundar Pichai, CEO of Google. Amanda Campos, who has been a student organizer at Stanford, will draw links between Google, Israel, ICE, and more. Then we'll mark the one-year anniversary of the ICE campaign of terror in Los Angeles with Miriam Argandewal. She is an organizer with the Boycott Home Depot Coalition. Miriam will take us back to the moment that ICE agents tried to make an example of LA and why they failed. Finally, Dr. Diljit K. Singh, president of Physicians for a National Health Program, will share details of an open letter she recently signed on to, demanding a revival of the movement for Medicare for All. That's coming up in just a moment.

0: 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Stanford University graduates walked out of their commencement ceremony this past Saturday, June 13th. In protest of Google CEO Sundar Pichai's keynote. Central to the issues they were angered by was Google's involvement in the apartheid and genocidal state of Israel and the Immigration and Customs Enforcement Agency, which has terrorized immigrant communities in the United States. Joining me is lead organizer of that walkout, Amanda Campos, a Brazilian organizer and recent graduate of Stanford, where she's been a student activist fighting for climate justice, immigrant rights, and Palestinian liberation. She works in environmental justice policy and advocacy. Welcome to the program, Amanda.
1: Thanks so much. Glad to be here.
0: Before we get into why you walked out, let's talk about what happened. There are reports suggesting a few dozen people walked out. One outlet said about 200 people walked out. Tell me, in your words, what happened?
1: In my experience, simply walking out of my seat and seeing a crowd of people, that I would say hundreds of students of conscience walking out, it was absolutely exhilarating and honestly heartwarming to see so many people visibly and very loudly taking a stance against Google's human rights crimes through its complicity in genocide and apartheid in Palestine, as well as the kidnappings of our neighbors here in the US through ICE. And just people's convictions were extremely noticeable, people's braveries, people's just feeling of community when walking out. And to describe specifically what happened, we quickly began chanting Free, Free Palestine. Some people had whistles, community members in the audience, I could hear their support while we walked out and then headed to the People's Commencement, which was organized by student organizers, community members, and other supporters. And instead, we chose to listen to Mahmoud Halil, Dr. Subay, as well as a student speaker who actually gave us the life advice that we should follow.
0: And so for those who weren't there, they can see the videos on Students for Justice in Palestine, Stanford, social media. But basically, you know, Stanford is a big school. It's a very prestigious school, of course, one of the most prestigious in the country. The commencement was held outdoors in this big field. There were a lot of people, I'm guessing thousands. How many people would you say walked out? Were all of these people who knew? Were they people who already, you know, had planned on walking out? Or was this something that you think some folks on the spur of the moment realized what was happening and wanted to join in?
1: Yeah, thank you for that question. So to begin with, yeah, there were thousands of graduates in the audience. And as you said, it was a big field, so the walkout was pretty visible. I would say in terms of specific estimate, it does vary. Outlets are saying at least 200 in the hundreds. But I think what really is the most important to focus on is that many students stood up despite Stanford's protest repression, despite the fact that, you know, it was our commencement ceremony, despite the fact that we worked so hard for that degree. We stood up because we knew that it was crucial to speak out and stand up against Google's crimes, and Google CEO Sundar Pichai being the commencement speaker gave us the opportunity to speak up, and we took it. And when it comes to people joining, definitely more people joined than the pledge form that we made indicated, which was really heartening to see. About like 120 like students and people pledged on the form specifically that we created. Many more community members also pledged to walk out from the guest section, but definitely people in the spur of the moment joined. People who knew friends who were walking out joined, and it was really beautiful to see.
0: Let's talk about why Google was the focus. What is the link, lay out for us the link between Google's enabling of Israel's crimes first and then ICE. So the sort of war abroad that the United States has enabled and the war at home that the Trump administration has unleashed. How is Google involved?
1: Absolutely. So, as a student organizer, it has been crazy to learn about the extent of a tech company like Google participating in truly these atrocities. So, to begin with, the NoTech for Apartheid group, which is an organizing group of Google workers, has done so much work since 2021 to highlight and expose Google's human rights violations and complicity in genocide. And to begin with, when it comes to its ties to Israel, the most prominent contract is Project Nimbus, which is a $1.2 billion project for which Amazon is also involved. And it basically entails Google's provision of cloud computing as well as AI to the Israeli government, which is then used to collect data on Palestinians, surveil Palestinians, and also for automated AI warfare. So the bombs being dropped in Gaza, the surveillance and attacks against West Bank Palestinians, Google has a direct and tangible role in enabling those human rights crimes and, by extension, enabling what the UN Commission has found to be a genocide and what human rights organizations have long agreed that is an apartheid state. When it comes to ICE as well as CBP or Customs Border Patrols, crimes here in the US, it is in a way very much intertwined with the logic of surveillance that Palestinians go through. So the data that is being used to kidnap our neighbors, kidnap our loved ones, kidnap our communities, and truly terrorized communities in the United States. That data is stored on Google Cloud often. CBP and ICE use Google's infrastructure to carry out its campaigns against immigrant communities in the United States and people of color. And it is crucial also to emphasize that NoTech for Apartheid has also been campaigning around this. Over 1,300 Google workers have vocally demanded through repetition that there's greater transparency in Google's ICE contracts because all this information that people were organizing to shed light, Google doesn't even really publish information, enough information on all of this because it knows that it is liable. And years or decades from now, companies like Google will be held liable for their participation in human rights crimes, including that of genocide. And we as students believed that it was crucial that we as Stanford students do not want to go into this tech warfare pipeline. And it is crucial that we highlight the harm that Google is doing to our own communities and our friends.
0: Now, looking at Sundar Pichai's keynote address, near the end, he offers students some advice, and you probably missed this because you walked out, or maybe you read it later. He says, as you look at your own path, don't focus on the thing your parents want you to do, or the thing all your friends are doing, or that society expects of you. Instead, think about the things that keeps you chatting excitedly with your roommates late into the night, and go do those things. It seems sounds as though you took that advice, maybe in ways that he wasn't expecting you to. Tell me about the People's Commencement, the one where you truly felt the keynote speaker reflected the and speakers reflected the values that you, as a newly minted Stanford graduate, want to espouse.
1: Absolutely, and thank you for that question, because the People's Commencement was truly a memory to last a lifetime. It was beautiful to see so many people gathered around this beautiful grove near the Stanford Stadium, and knowing that people were there because of their moral conviction, because they wanted to hear from Muhammad Halim, from Dr. Zubeir, from our student speaker, Eva Jones, and apply that advice in their own careers and be in community. So we
0: What
1: had,
0: advice stood out for you the
1: yeah,
0: most?
1: absolutely. I believe there were many, but the words of Mahmoud Halil, our keynote speaker, do come to mind immediately. Among those that, as he asked rhetorically, to paraphrase, what is the point of courage if we, what is the point of knowledge if we lack the courage to act from it? Which I believe is really one of the quintessential messages of the People's Commencement. Our Stanford degrees that we work so hard for, those are really valuable. However, they are kind of pointless and can even be used to do harm if we lack the courage to use them to do what is right. Speaking on behalf of myself, the Stanford degrees I've gained, I want to use those for good. I want to leverage the privilege that I have as a Stanford student, as someone who is in the US, as someone with the positionality that I have. I want to use those to actually advance justice. And that's what the People's Commencement was about, being community and being among people that value justice as a core value, not whatever selfish optimism Google CEO Sundar Pichai advocated for.
0: And just going back to Mahmoud Khalil, as one of the commencement speakers, it seems as though he so perfectly embodies the intersection between speaking out against Israeli apartheid and genocide and being a victim of the ICE machine. As a Columbia University graduate student, he was one of the first people that the Trump administration attempted to make an example of by arresting and trying to deport him. And they're still trying to deport him. So it seems as though that really made him the perfect speaker to symbolize these issues, right?
1: Absolutely. And he and many others, like Lika Cordia, Mohsen Mahdawi, are very much examples of how intertwined these struggles are. Lika Cordia, in her interview with Democracy Now!, said herself that, the way ICE agents treated her while she spent a year in an ICE detention, more aptly called a concentration camp at this point, reminded her of how Israeli soldiers had treated Palestinians like herself. And it is absolutely crucial that we, as different communities, realize that our target and our oppressors are the same. And we must stand alongside each other because we are a lot stronger that way.
0: Right. He was talking about being optimistic, about embodying Californian optimism, which, you could interpret as being someone who chooses to see only the bright side of everything and not the impact that his own company is having on very real lives.
1: Exactly.
0: And I'm wondering if you think that, especially Stanford, as a university, as an educational institution in Northern California, which is, home in, broadly speaking, to so many tech billionaires, is seeing this increasing divide. You mentioned the workers, Google workers, who've been agitating. Are you seeing this increasing divide between those people who are standing up to the tech billionaires and their agenda and these figures like Pichai himself?
1: I don't believe it's a divide. I believe it is an activation rather of people. I believe it is people who, for fear or for other reasons, have remained silent due to, you know, the very real repression that people face. People sometimes understandably remain silent. However, courage is contagious, and seeing other people stand up allows and encourages other people to stand up alongside them. And that is what I'm seeing even in the heart of Silicon Valley in Stanford University, which, you know, to also paraphrase Eva Jones, the student speaker, wants students to eagerly file into the ranks of tech companies who are doing harm around the world. And we are seeing this activation of people, and we are seeing people rising up despite all the circumstances. And I believe that, you know, any repression that we may face is absolutely nothing compared to what people in ICE concentration camps and people in Gaza and West Bank are facing. And we know that, and we will stand strong alongside each other, and we will continue to fight.
0: Give out the social media handles where people can find out about Students for Justice in Palestine at Stanford.
1: Yes, absolutely. Definitely follow at Stanford SJP on Instagram. Follow at No Tech for Apartheid on Instagram. Follow at Tech for Liberation, which is also another student organization on the Stanford campus and beyond, on Instagram. And you find also many connected organizations that helped make this successful walkout and beautiful people's commencement happen.
0: And then finally, Amanda, what are your plans as a Stanford graduate? How do you embody the values that you took from the People's Commencement?
1: Thank you for that question. I am an environmental justice advocate as well, so I will be working in environmental justice organizations in the Bay Area, which I am really excited for. And it is also, you know, a struggle that is very, very interconnected with so many others. And I intend to continue to organize like many other Stanford graduates. We will continue speaking out, continue to organize for Palestinian liberation and for the abolition of ICE.
0: Good luck to you. And thank you so much for joining us.
1: Thanks so much. Have a lovely day. Appreciate your work.
0: Thank you. My guest has been Amanda Campos, a Brazilian organizer and recent graduate of Stanford University, where she's been a student activist fighting for climate justice, immigrant rights, and Palestinian liberation. She works in environmental justice policy and advocacy. And I'm Sonali Kohatkar, host and executive producer of Rising Up with Sonali, an independently produced, subscriber-supported program nationally syndicated to radio stations, free speech TV, and podcast platforms.

0: 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It has been just over a year since Immigration and Customs Enforcement agents invaded Los Angeles en masse, launching a campaign of terror and violence against immigrant communities. On June 6, 2025, more than 200 ICE agents swarmed the parking lot of a Home Depot store in Paramount, an LA area city, and battled community activists who were ready for the assault. In the wake of that inciting incident, coalitions were formed and strengthened, even as 700-plus people were kidnapped and disappeared by ICE. Joining me to tell us all about what LA organizers have been doing this past year and how they're marking the one-year anniversary is Miriam Argandewal, organizer with Boycott Home Depot Coalition and Labor for Palestine. Welcome to the program, Miriam.
1: Thank you for having me.
0: Take us back to that day, June 6th, for those who were not just outside LA, but outside Paramount, because LA is so spread out. It's a big, big city. And what happens in one part of it is not necessarily felt everywhere in that Home Depot parking lot of Paramount. Give us a sense of what actually played out and took place. It was quite remarkable that news accounts didn't quite capture, I think.
1: Yeah, so I myself was not there on June 6th and 7th, when the June 7th was, I believe, the actual eight-hour stand-down between over 200 federal immigration officers and the community of Compton and Paramount. It was outside of the Home Depot and Paramount. Federal agent officers had come to kidnap someone in the Home Depot parking lot, and then the community rose up and said, "Not, you know, it's not going to happen."
0: And it's not that ICE agents had not showed up in LA before, and it's not that they had left since. It's just that on that day, on over those 2 days, we saw the launch of a surge, right? This months-long effort by ICE to essentially terrorize Angelenos, make an example for the rest of the country. It became a precursor for what then played out in cities like Chicago, like Minneapolis, and LA eventually kind of led the way in the community self-defense movement that we saw in variations across the country. Give me a sense of those coalitions that were formed. The Community Self-Defense Coalition is one, and then Boycott Home Depot Coalition, which you're a part of, emerged from that struggle, right?
1: Yes. The raids had been happening, you know, even at Home Depots as early as April, and an OC Home Depot, July 4th. Or even the 6th, there was another, I believe June 4th was another raid at Compton, at the Home Depot, Compton and Inglewood, outside of the Home Depot in Inglewood. Someone was kidnapped. And so this was the first large scale attack that they had tried to operate in Los Angeles. And I believe after that day, after the 7th, they never, you know, attempted to do so again. But the Community Self-Defense Coalition was by, you know, Unidel Barrio and a bunch of other organizations that had come together that had taken Trump's, you know, warnings seriously of what they were going to do to our community. And they had community patrol, programs, you know, for the last, all the way, I think, back to the 90s, if I'm not mistaken. And so the rapid patrol, patrolling programs and the rapid response programs that we see all across the nation, they had set up with the Community Self-Defense Coalition. As a member of one of the organizations that joined Labor for Palestine, we answered their call when they had called out for a Home Depot. And then, you know, from that coalition, the Boycott Coalition was born. And we've, you know, after that raid too, you saw the formation of patrol teams all across Los Angeles outside of Home Depots. And not just Los Angeles and San Diego and Orange County and the Inland Empire. They're, you know, patrol teams, not just on, you know, after that happened, like for a week until this day, those patrol teams are going. And, you know, they have foiled more ICE, you know, scouts than they, you know, they scout has been, ICE has been able to carry out and the raids. And so I think one interesting thing people can look at is LA Taco's daily memos. They list all of the, they don't only list the kidnappings, but they also list their attempted kidnappings at Home Depot's.
0: And so it sounds as though the Boycott Home Depot Coalition was formed because Home Depot as a corporation was essentially refusing to take a stand against what was playing out in its parking lots throughout Southern California, right? Basically, these attacks on immigrant workers who were part of the economic ecosystem that Home Depot benefits from. Is that fair to say?
1: That's fair to say, yes. I think Home Depot has been complicit in harassing day laborers long before, it's been a decades-long battle that organizations in our coalition, like ADEPSCA, have been fighting against. And so they were, they not only stood by silently, but the amount of things that were, permitted to be carried out inside of their parking lots, Penske trucks being raided and federal agents, jumping out of them, toddlers being kidnapped, a man running to his death. And then Home Depot doubled down, instead of responding to calls for boycotts and holding themselves accountable for what's happening in their parking lots, they installed a noise torture machine in the Cypress Park parking lot that, physically and mentally tortures day laborers. And it was placed there, to drive them out. They've since our response to it. They've turned them off, but the machines are still there. They haven't taken them down.
0: So what has Boycott Home Depot Coalition achieved over the past year? I know that there's a lot, and people can certainly look at the social media to get the highlights, but give us a sense of the way in which you've engaged the community, some very creative ways to engage the community to show up to the stores and make their displeasure known. What have you achieved this past year?
1: Yeah, we've achieved a lot. We always say this is more than just a boycott, because we're not just calling, for people to stop shopping. Home Depots are active, it's ground zero. It's an active war zone almost every other day at, and they have scouts, they have ICE agent scouting. And so there was patrolling units at each, Home Depot. And one thing we try to do is send street teams to kind of do temperature checks between the teams patrolling and kind of getting a download of what works at what location, what doesn't. We spread the boycott to include labor groups and groups nationwide now, and have been spreading our message nationwide, because a lot of people don't understand the level of complicity of how much Home Depot has, allowed, how much horror Home Depot has allowed to happen here in Los Angeles. And so we have worked to spread that message, to our other partners in other states. We just had a joint effort with Defrost Home Depot campaign in Atlanta, Georgia, where we held shareholders accountable over their Flock camera systems that they have placed in Home Depots, where they surveillance our license plate and then share that information with local law enforcement. And so, yeah, we've been just trying to bring everyone on board that we can, and spreading the information of just how complicit Home Depot is, and also their history, right? A lot of people don't know that Home Depot has been, that ICE is, basically doing their dirty work for them, and, that they align closer to, the goals of the government and these federal agents than they do of the people and, the communities that they're terrorizing.
0: And then how was the one-year anniversary of that June 6th and 7th in ICE invasion marked this year in Los Angeles? What did people say, and how did that marking of that one-year anniversary embody the successful pushback? And I say successful

0: on that day and had a lot of legal repercussions afterwards. And he's, you know, saw the rally and stopped by and was like, I'm so grateful that you guys are still keeping this going, that, you know, what happened that day didn't stop that day. And the sense of community, I think it's something for Los Angeles to be deeply proud of, right? Because not just the Community Self-Defense Coalition, but, you know, the Harbor Area Peace Patrols that took photos of, you know, the license plates of ICE cars when they were coming off Terminal Island, you know, and sending those out to folks. The people who, you know, showed up outside of hotels that ICE were staring at, the people who developed programs to carry food, to take food to folks who couldn't leave, who transported people to their jobs because they were scared of taking public transportation. You know, I think Los Angeles really defined the, you know, we take care of us and community comes out to take care of each other. And so, and I think everyone was incredibly proud, but also incredibly determined to keep going. You know, the ICE raids have not stopped. And so our work has not stopped. And, you know, we are continuously thinking of new ways to protect our communities from not just the federal agents, but, you know, the fascism that's in the White House right now. And is there for our communities, you know, no matter what party is in the White House.
1: I want to ask you about the Boycott Home Depot Coalition's influence outside of LA. Is this an LA-centric or Southern California-centric coalition, or is there a national impact? Are Home Depot parking lots the sites of ICE raids in other cities in ways that have spawned similar coalitions?
0: Oh, yes, Home Depots have been a common denominator in all of the cities affected by ICE raids, right? Chicago had plenty of raids. There's the iconic image of the man running away from an ICE agent on a Home Depot property that went viral there. And New Orleans, when they ICE arrived, they literally had a press rollout at the Home Depot. You know, all of the head of DHS, everyone was there. And so they rolled it out. They had a press roll out there, and, you know, there have been raids and nationwide, and there have been people kidnapped off their properties nationwide. And while we started as an LA-based boycott, as you know, the movement as their the movement grew, and, you know, the ICE raids spilled into other states. Now we have become national, and our partner asked me endorsing our. Boycott has really helped in that regard, and they've been great partners in trying to make it take our campaign national.
1: Let me also ask you to point the way forward. Where is the coalition to defend LA from and Southern California from ICE agents moving, you know, going next? What are the plans to continue this work, escalate this work? Because, of course, as we know, ICE, unfortunately, isn't going anywhere. It has received continuous infusions of taxpayer cash from the government. And so I know that that is something that organizers like yourself pay attention to and ready yourselves for, right?
0: Yes, I think, again, we're not stopping. We're, you know, we're trying to grow the movement every day. I think one thing that is up as a, you know, challenge for Los Angeles in the days ahead is, you know, we're not only the first place it happens to, we're the testing grounds, right? So everything that happens here, whether it's relevant to other states at the moment or not, is going to come to the other states, right? Because here's what they practice, here's where they, you know, and we saw it in Home Depot parking lots, refine their tactics. And so, you know, even right now, I think there's like a lot of different things about where do you boycott first for, you know, anti-ICE movements, etc. And I think we do need to do the work of spreading the education of what has happened here in Los Angeles. A lot of people still are not aware of the level of horrors that have taken place and the raids that at Home Depots in Los Angeles. And so I think there's some education to be done there. And I do think, you know, a little bit more political awareness from, you know, our partners to really kind of, you know, look back and say, okay, Home Depot, you know, it's not just one of the many places where raids are taking place. You know, it's really where they're honing their skills. It's where they're made it, you know, complete hunting grounds here in Southern California. And whatever they're learning here, they're going to come and use on us in different states. And so we hope to spread that education a little bit more. Again, we're not slowing down. I know people are tired after a year, and there's so many, you know, different things to be worried about in the news. But I think for us, it's just, you know, making sure that burnout doesn't get us and to continue to think of new ways moving forward and to find a efficient way to share the information of what's happening here when the news media, you know, fails us and doesn't do that job for us.
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0: We do not have a website right now, but you can follow us on our Instagram at Home Depot Boycott. 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
1: And we'll post a link to that from our website. Thank you so much for joining us today.
0: Thank you so much, Simone.
1: My guest has been Miriam Argandewal, organizer with Boycott Home Depot Coalition and Labor for Palestine. 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

0: 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Although a majority of Americans support a Medicare-for-all system, the movement to make healthcare accessible and debt-free faces pro-corporate forces in government seeking to preserve private insurance companies and hospitals at the expense of public health. But on June 8th, hundreds of rights organizations, including unions, pro-democracy groups, and racial and economic justice organizations, signed on to an open letter demanding a healthcare system paid for by all of us and benefiting all of us. The letter, spearheaded by Public Citizen, asks the questions, how can one feel optimism for our future when over 40% of us are carrying around the burden of medical debt? How can we plan for our futures when we can't afford to go to the doctor or cover rent? Joining me to help answer that question is Dr. Diljit K. Singh. She's a practicing gynecologic oncologist and president of Physicians for National Health Program. PNHP is one of the signatories to the open letter. Welcome to the program, Dr. Singh.
1: Thanks so much for having this conversation.
0: So when we think about what Medicare for All means, most people are familiar with Medicare. It is the government healthcare system paid for by all of us, but only, you're only eligible for it when you're 65 or older. And so expanding that to everybody ought to be a no-brainer, but we just haven't been able to achieve that. When you talk to folks who have internalized the opposition to Medicare for All, what do you say to them to convince them that not only is Medicare for All possible, but imperative?
1: I mean, I think it depends on who you're talking to. Most patients who've had to interact with the healthcare system or who have a serious illness understand that their insurance does not give them all the things they need, that between copays and deductibles and prior authorization, that they're not getting the care they've earned and that they deserve. And then you know, there's a lot of people who are afraid, right? They're afraid that if some new system comes in, they'll lose what they have access to, not realizing that they have access to a subpar program, really. So I think we just have the same conversation over and over that don't you deserve healthcare with no copays, no deductibles, you're sick, you show up, you don't have to worry what it's going to cost, you don't have to worry, you know, that you're away from home on vacation or something's different, and you don't have to worry that if you lose your job or, God forbid, you decide to pursue your dreams and try to open your own business that you won't have coverage. So I think mostly it's educating people. And then I think it's giving voice to the people who have dealt with the healthcare system. For me, as a gynecologic oncologist, I take care of people with cancer. And so for them, they understand. They understand the limitations of the systems they have. And the truth is, you know, if you look at polling from last year and this year, 90% of people who describe themselves as Democrats, some 70% of people who describe themselves as independents, and even 45 to 50% of people who describe themselves as Republicans think that we should all have healthcare that's, you know, driven by government, understanding that if we took all the money right now that we spend on healthcare and acknowledged that right now, probably at the very least 30 cents of every healthcare dollar is wasted. It's wasted on administration, and it's wasted on profit. And if we took that 30% back and, you know, the congressional studies, the Office of Management, OMB, has done studies over and over that consistently show we can afford to cover everyone. We can afford to give everyone vision, dental, and mental health coverage. So a lot of it is educating and having them understand we're not trying to take anything away. We're trying to give them what they've earned.
0: And it seems as though a lot of times the failings of other national health programs in other countries are used as are weaponized to undermine a Medicare for All program. For example, you pointed out that one can, of course, design a system here in the United States that covers things like mental health care and dental and vision. But in, say, countries like Canada, there's a national health program that doesn't have those things. And so people point that out as a reason why we shouldn't try to get a Medicare for All system, because it's not possible. If it were, it would happen in Canada. Does that frustrate you, the fact that, you know, the flaws of other systems are weaponized to prevent us from having anything like a national health program other than for people over the age of 65?
1: I think it's the same thing, you know, that we talked about initially. It's misinformation. So when we say, oh, in Canada, they have long waits to see specialists. Hey, in much of America, we have long waits to see specialists, if at all, right? There's people who can never get to a cardiologist because they don't have insurance, because they lost their job, because they were sick, whatever happened to them. So I think educating people over and over. And then the other piece that I find challenging is, in so many things, we completely understand that we don't have to do what Canada does. We don't have to do what the UK is doing. We can use the resources we already have, the hospitals we have, the medical schools we have, the infrastructure that we have, and we can build on it, right? There's all kinds of areas in this country where we don't have adequate obstetric care, what we would call healthcare deserts. You know, rural areas are going to be losing hospitals with the changes that Trump administration recently put through, taking so much money away from Medicaid that hospitals are going to close. So the idea that we have something better right now, and that if we do things that they're doing in other countries, we're not going to have access, is again just misinformation. And of course, what is the misinformation driven by? It's driven by corporations that are making a great deal of money. Right. The idea that private equity, which is a completely profit driven entity, came into healthcare to make money. It's because they can. It's because they take the dollars that we should be spending on healthcare and they use them for profit, and they share them with shareholders or they share them with investors. So, I'm frustrated is not the word. I'm actually quite optimistic for the first time in a long time. Most Americans, a majority of Americans, believe that we all deserve access to healthcare and that we shouldn't be tied to a job or be dealing with prior authorizations or other limitations on our access.
0: Right. And when we hear politicians talking about the affordability crisis, right, we do hear that people can't make rent, they can't afford groceries, but especially they can't afford healthcare, and then they forego healthcare, so it doesn't figure into their cost, but then they literally, you know, will die often of or suffer.
1: Absolutely.
0: And go into debt over healthcare. And so a Medicare for All system, would that not tremendously increase the ability of Americans to survive economically, to not have to crowdfund for expenses every time they have a healthcare crisis? And I get requests all the time to donate to crowdfunding. And those are often with people who have health insurance, but are, you know, sort of underinsured. This could really address the affordability issue.
1: 66% of people who go into bankruptcy from medical debt had insurance at the time they were either diagnosed and they either lost their job, or between copays, deductibles, and other uncovered expenses, they went into debt. So I think that the work we have to do is we have to help our politicians understand we're not going to tolerate it anymore. There's no reason we're the only country of our economic strength that doesn't provide everybody in the country with access to healthcare. And we just have to, you know, stop listening to the, you know, oh, it's going to be rationed. It is currently rationed, right? And we're not going to take away anything that people don't already have. Instead, we should understand we're going to give people access to the things that they should have access to. I think the other thing is we somehow create this environment where we believe that it's so complicated and it's so hard and we've got to come up with some, you know, public option, layers of regulation, blah, blah, blah, and that's how we'll fix it. And it's ridiculous. And that's a idea that is absolutely perpetuated by the groups that are making money from this, as opposed to the people who actually want to take care of people and the people who actually want to get the care they need. So this idea that it's something hard and complicated and how we figure it out, we'll give healthcare to everyone, we'll use the resources we currently have. We know that if we rely on medical societies, for example, to make recommendations about things like vaccination, if we use the evidence-based science we have, we can make good, clean recommendations about what are the appropriate ways to take care of. Again, for me as a gynae oncologist, I think about, you know, what are the guidelines for taking care of ovarian cancer? What are the scans we do to understand how someone's responding to treatment? And then we don't need a prior authorization for that. If we know it's the right test, we just get the right test. So I think the idea that it's too complicated for us to fix, or that we need to come up with some convoluted multi-level system that includes, you know, work requirements and assessing these and filling out 100 forms every 6 months, like, that just has to end. Those are just ways that people lose their access to healthcare.
0: And it doesn't preserve the dignity of people who are paying their taxes into a system that ought to just treat them. Nobody goes defrauding the government for healthcare. I mean, literally, why would you, you know, just get chemo for fun? let's also talk about the fact that states have attempted and not quite succeeded in being able to do this, right? Because in the absence of federal movement on a Medicare for all system, states like Massachusetts, states like California have attempted to start putting a plan together in place with varying degrees of success. But part of the problem is that people pay taxes to the federal government and those federal dollars don't get applied to a single payer statewide system. Is that an issue? And do these sort of half measures, or even at the federal level, the so-called public option, do they end up hampering the effort for a federal Medicare for all system rather than necessarily building up momentum?
1: So what I would say is that we have to understand where we're wasting money and where we need to take the money back, right? We are currently wasting that 30 cents of every dollar, healthcare dollar, that goes to profit, that goes to administration, that goes to bureaucracy. We need that money back. The only way we get it back is if we take the middlemen between us and our healthcare insurance companies, pharmacy benefit managers, we get them out of the picture. So that piece, and I think that that's something that feels uncomfortable to many people, the idea that, like, oh gosh, if we take out profit motives, then we won't have that capitalist competition that makes things better. And there's a real deep misunderstanding there, right? The way I look at it is the opposite, is when you sit down in front of your physician, you want to know that they're not worrying about how much money their hospital's making. They're not worrying about what the insurance company will cover. They're just thinking to themselves, what is the best thing for you, right? And you want to trust that there's no other things, no conflicts of interest in that conversation between you and your doctor, that whatever they recommend based on the evidence and based on what your healthcare goals are, that you will have access to. So number one, the reason things like public option don't work in any system where we preserve private investment and private profit from healthcare, we're losing money that we need in our system. This issue of whether we can achieve it state by state, you know, Canada successfully did that. When they introduced their universal healthcare system, it started province by province. The difficulty, you know, and I support people who are trying to push forward state-based movements, mostly because I think it helps us educate people, helps us understand as they look around them how many people are on board with this issue that everyone should have access to healthcare in America. Do I think that a state-by-state plan will work? I think it is challenging. It's challenging because of how finances are structured in our country. It's challenging because we want people to have mobility and move. And it's challenging because we have 50 states and then DC and Puerto Rico and all of these other places where we should all just have healthcare. But I'm supportive of anyone who's working on this concept of profit-free universal healthcare, because all of the organizations that are doing this work and all of the states where we're doing this work are helping people understand we have earned this, we deserve this, and we should have access to the same kind of healthcare that people all over the world have. And it shouldn't be dictated. We shouldn't be limited in our ability to, if I want to open my own business, but I feel like I'm the one whose job enables my family to get healthcare, so I'm just going to stay in some dead-end job. That's not capitalist society. That's not supporting small businesses, right? Ultimately, not having universal healthcare is a harm on companies that are, right, having to provide healthcare to their employees. If we took that away, imagine how much better we could compete, not just in the country, but in the world, right? If we were not responsible, every single employer, every single business, every single small business owner, to provide healthcare for our employees. It doesn't make any sense, really. And it limits, right? It limits our mobility.
0: Yeah, it would free us up to switch jobs without worrying about losing health insurance if we were lucky enough to have it.
1: Absolutely, right? And I'm sure you know people who've made that decision over and over.
0: I have made it myself. let me ask you finally, you know, with this open letter that Physicians for National Health Program and 300 plus other organizations have signed on to, you mentioned earlier that you were optimistic because the public support for such a system is really high. But what about the political support for it? And does the letter that you signed on to suggest, or can it have an impact on those people who have their finger on the, you know, legislative button, so to speak, to achieve this? I imagine that the support, as it's increasing in Congress, is largely among Democrats. What is the political reality for us realizing such a system?
1: Right. We know that the majority of Americans believe we should have universal access. And even if you look, there was a recent poll that looked at even Republicans who support universal health care will see their chances of being elected go up. I think we have to make it clear to people that if they're going to represent us, that they have to give us the things we want. And I mean, I am optimistic because we know, right, that most Democrats, majority of independents, and the majority of Americans support this. So we just have to get our legislators on board with what we know and understand. And I have faith that we can do that, that we can help educate people. And we're seeing it right now as we're looking at the primaries. We're seeing individuals like Graham Plattner. And again, I'm not going to make statements on, you know, whether someone should or should not have voted for him, but he was for Medicare for All, and that helped boost his ability to win in that primary. And we have to get our legislators to listen. And we have that ability, right? I think that we don't take advantage enough of, number one, voting. Number two, we don't take advantage of writing letters to our legislators, showing up there at their offices, talking to them about who they actually represent, who are their constituents, right? 90% currently of Democratic legislators have not yet signed on for Medicare for All. Why not? If 90% of the Democratic population believes that, right? 70% of independents. Where are the people who are representing them? I think we have to use our voices, use our votes, and use the power we have in organizing. And it was one of the reasons Physicians for a National Health Program, we do a lot of work as an individual organization, but it was one of the reasons we signed on to this letter, because we have to make it clear, right, that the majority of Americans want this. We have earned it, and there's no reason we shouldn't have it.
0: I want to thank you so much, Dr. Diljit K. Singh, for joining us today. Give out a website for Physicians for a National Health Program.
1: Absolutely, pnhp.org. 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We're doing work both working with legislators and continuing to do research on the issues that make it clear that this is what we deserve, this is what we've earned.
0: And we'll post a link to that from our website. Thanks again for joining us. Good luck to you.
1: Thank you. And we really appreciate you having this conversation.
0: My guest has been Dr. Diljit K. Singh, a gynecologic oncologist who's practicing and president of Physicians for a National Health Program. 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

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My name is Rachel, and I'm your host here on Chopped Liver. Welcome to new listeners, and welcome back to all of our devoted fans. Chopped Liver comes at you broadcast live from our studio on College Road here at Fairbanks Open Radio every Thursday evening from 9 to 10 p.m. And I'm always your host. And it's always a pleasure to have you here with me tonight. So we started off our set with a track from Big Star. That one was called Don't Lie to Me. And the one we just heard by the Silver Jews was I'm Getting Back Into Getting Back Into You. We've got an interesting lineup here tonight, and the second half of our show is going to feature cities, urban spaces, and actually most of these songs are about how people can't wait to get out of the city they're in. So maybe some of our listeners can relate to that. I'll keep it coming for you. Here's a track called New Paint.

to dance. So you go to the hall and you outstep them all. Don't make a hullabaloo. I'm not the hoi polloi. I'll try any trick and I'll pull any

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Here with me, your host Rachel, and my show every Thursday evening, Chopped Liver. So welcome. We just heard a tune called The Usual Place by Don Covey. And before that, we heard the first track off the 1971 album In My Own Time by Karen Dalton, who's one of my favorites. And I've played that a lot on my show. If you are a regular listener, maybe you recognize that tune by now. That one's called Something on Your Mind. And I didn't know that Karen Dalton, according to the internet here, died of AIDS-related illness. She died of AIDS pretty young in life in 1993. So she's got only, I think, two albums that were put out on different labels over the course of just 3 years. So that's pretty tragic. That's pretty sad. So I'll be sure to play more of her to kind of compensate for maybe the lack of work that she put out over the course of her short life. So that was Something on Your Mind by Karen Dalton. And we started off that set with a tune called New Paint by Ludon Wainwright III. And once I was sitting like in a church, I think it was at a church service, and I was sitting behind his son. What's his son's name? He's famous in his own right. Rufus Wainwright. I think I sat behind him. Maybe I'm thinking of another father-son duo. But I did sit behind somebody famous, and then they were called up to the stage, and they were called on, and everybody in the audience looked at them. I was like, oh, who, me? And they were like, no, Rufus Wainwright. Of course, not you. So I'm just going to keep playing music because that's what I'm better at. This one you should recognize, but this is a cover by Bubble Rock.

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I'm your host, Rachel, and this is Chopped Liver, my weekly Thursday evening music program here on KWORK LP. We just heard a nice chunk of tunes. Let's see, what did we just hear? We just heard a tune called Tennessee Walker by the Beau Brummels. Before that, I Must Be in a Good Place Now, performed by Bobby Charles. And we started off that little set with a performance of Satisfaction by Bubble Rock. And that one was new to me, maybe new to you as well. And I hope you've been enjoying the show so far. Second chunk of our show is going to be dedicated to folks singing about cities and how they wish they could get out of them. So we're going to start things off strong with Emmylou Harris.

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And the name of the show is Chopped Liver. Pretty hard to forget. Thanks for listening. We are featuring tunes the second half of the program, the second half hour of our weekly hourly is featuring tunes where folks sing about wanting to leave the cities that they're in, which maybe some of our listeners can relate to. We just heard from Jim Croce. That one was called New York's Not My Home. And before that, we heard a tune called New York City Song. But actually, it was not so flattering if you listen to some of the lyrics. And that was performed by Tanya Tucker. And then we started off that set with a tune called Miss the Mississippi and You. And that one was by Emmylou Harris off her album Roses in the Snow. And that's the second week in a row that I featured a tune off that album because I just got it on vinyl. So you all have to listen to it and share in my joy. And that's really what the whole show's about. So it's really such a pleasure to be with you here tonight. And if you have any questions about the program or about the station, we run an all-volunteer, community-supported station here. 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I'm going to keep the music coming. This one's called Inner City Blues.

Made my way at Stemmett Ryan back. It's hard times from the country, living down in New York town. I'd take all the smog in California and every bit of dust in the Oklahoma plain.

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This is Chopped Liver. We just heard a tune from Bob Dylan. That was Hard Times in New York Town. And before that, we started off that short little set with a tune from Rodriguez. That one was called Inner City Blues. And again, we're featuring some tunes the second half of our program. We're featuring some tunes that are about folks who are talking about the cities that they really want to get out of. So we've heard about New York. We've heard some funness from Mississippi earlier in the program with Emmylou Harris. And I'm going to do one of my favorite tunes from my favorite Bruce Springsteen album. Hope you enjoy.

And you've been listening to Chopped Liver here on KWRK LP 90.9 FM, Fairbanks Open Radio here in Fairbanks, Alaska. I'm your host, Rachel. We have been listening to songs about people who are talking about cities that they'd really rather get out of. We just heard a tune from Waylon Jennings off the album Nashville Rebel. That one was called Time to Bum Again. And before that, from my favorite Bruce Springsteen album, Greetings from Asbury Park, New Jersey, that tune was called It's Hard to Be a Saint in the City. And before that, we heard from Rodriguez, we heard a Dylan tune, we heard Jim Croce and Tanya Tucker and Emmylou Harrison. So if you're curious about the program, or you just have a question about the station in general, feel free to find us on Facebook under Fairbanks Open Radio, or you can check out our website online at kwrk.org, that's kwrk.org, or you can give the station a call, and that number is 374-0577. Again, 374-0577. 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

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He's wearing Dior shoes and a big straw hat that's Puerto Rican.

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1: Welcome to Transformational Listening. My name is Dennis, and I'll be your guide to ritual composed and improvised music from around the world and other places. We're back with music from Iran again today, drawing on albums from the French label Accord Croisé. We open with Etchison from Kevan Chemerani's album, The Rhythm of the Word. Next up is an instrumental piece titled Moj from The Burnt Songs. Then we hear the group Atin with Hamri Omer from the album Shutters of Iran. And then we have the voice of Alireza Ghorbani and the singer Dorsaf Hamdani performing a song from the album Drunkenness, The Rites of Khayyam. We're back then to Kevan Chemerani, featuring the voice of Alireza Ghorbani again, and we end with a song that translates as Drunkenness from the album Drunkenness, The Ritual of Khayyam, again featuring Alireza Ghorbani with the Tunisian singer Dorsaf Hamdani.

0: Today we featured music of Iran, drawing on four albums from the French label Accord Croisé, titles of which translate as The Rhythm of the Word, The Burnt Song, Shutters of Iran, and Drunkenness, The Ritual of Khayyam. Transformational Listening is produced at WGDR, Central Vermont Community Radio, and Transformational Listening has a Facebook page. 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

0: From Pacifica Radio in San Francisco, this is Flashpoints. I'm Dennis Bernstein. Today on the show, voter protection specialist Greg Palast talks about Trump's latest plans to hijack your vote. Also, Professor Robert Pozenko on Trump's cashing in on war and peace talk prediction. He's becoming an expert at that. And Food Not Bombs founder Keith McHenry reads from his new autobiography, Soup Street. It's a good book. All this and more coming up straight ahead on Flashpoints. Stay tuned. And you're listening to Flashpoints on Pacifica Radio. Well, we're going to welcome back an old friend with an old soundbite regarding the work we've been doing together for a long time, talking about Greg Palast, and it's time for the Election Crime Bulletin. 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
5: So says Rolling Stone investigative reporter Greg Palast.
6: You're removing black voters from the voter rolls just so you can win this election?
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0: And we're very happy to welcome Greg back to Flashpoints. He's beginning a new six-part voting series that we're strongly supporting. And Greg, let me start here today. I know you've got a really funny and sort of troubling piece about the wrestling match at the White House.
11: Yep.
0: But let's start here. This is a headline. Postal Service seeks to block mail ballots in states resisting Trump demands. It goes on to say the U.S. Postal Service has proposed a new rule that would allow it to refuse to deliver mail ballots in states that don't turn over voter rolls to the federal government. You mean voter rolls over to Trump? What is this?
11: Specifically to DOGE and Homeland Security. Well, what is this is a damn good question. I mean, forget, I know that there are a lot of lawyers out there. Forget the law books, guys. I know it says that not the federal government, but the states determine the voting process and who gets on the registration forms, et cetera, unless you are discriminating because of race. This is discriminating because of race. But here's what's going on. I've been screaming about this a long time. Mail-in voting. Now, Trump says basically every mail-in vote's a fraud. Now, that's interesting because until 2020, the COVID election, overwhelmingly mail-in ballots except in like California where it's automatic, states, generally Republicans are the mail-in voters. But starting with COVID, Democrats, especially young people, black people, et cetera, went, hey, man, I can just mail it in. And so now they're panicked. And a lot of it is because they also, in COVID, added an awful lot of drop boxes where because if you try to use the post office to mail a ballot, believe me, they know how to shaft you on that one. You know our guy, Major Gamaliel Turner, who was refused his absentee ballot because of a challenge when he was here in California. Well, guess what? 2 years later, they did give him his absentee ballot. He mailed it 10 days before the election and a photo of him mailing his ballot. And they said it didn't arrive in Georgia in time, so his ballot wasn't counted. So they're doing everything they can to block mail-in voting in particular. Now they're saying who gets to vote. Now, here's the danger. There's many dangers. But first off, it's going to only be in states that refuse to turn over their voter rolls to Trump, like California, and even most states actually at this point, refuse to turn over their voter rolls to Trump, they cannot send a mail-out ballot. And remember, in California, that's over 90% of the voters. You can't send out a mail-out ballot unless you are on a list of approved citizen voters. Now, here's the problem, Dennis. We don't have such a list. In fact, it's been the Republican Party who's constantly, consistently refused to have a national ID card like most nations have. You know, we have a Social Security card. You certainly can't vote with that. It has no picture or anything. So so the idea is that Trump will decide. Now, the main thing I worry about is not who decide whom, but they're going to use what's called the SAFE database. Not SAVE. Now, this is the, here's the connection. The SAVE Act SAFE, requires use of the SAFE. No, the SAVE Act requires the use of the SAFE files, which Trump is trying to impose, not by act of Congress, because even Republicans don't want that, but by executive order. If his order goes through, and remember, the post office wants to do his bidding. They've already bent over. They're just asking how far. And so what will happen is the SAFE files, which come from Department of Homeland Security, lists all the people who have been deported or identified as here without authority. So that's a lot of people named Jose Garcia, a lot of people named Rodriguez. And by the way, we've seen these lists, and they mix Jose Luis Garcia with yes. Jose Eduardo Garcia, junior and senior mixed, etc. In fact, the last time this list was used was in Florida back in, I think it was 10, when Florida demanded the so-called SAFE list from the federal government. And based on that, they removed 179,000 voters from the voter rolls in Florida. And then they went back through them. Now, to get your vote, oh, they'll say no problem. All you have to do is respond to a postcard, or in this case of Florida or other states like Georgia, all you have to do is come into their office, or in the case of Florida, you have to go to a federal court to ask your vote be restored. How many people are going to take a day out or even know how to deal with this procedure of going to court to get your vote back? Now, remember, who's mainly being told that they have to go get their vote? If it were everyone, it would be ridiculous, but it would be equal protection under law. Instead, it's basically the giant droves of Hispanic. Plus, do remember that black voters tend to have common names like Black, Brown, Johnson, Roosevelt, Jefferson, etc. And the result is that if you're in a database somewhere that they don't like, or they've, you know, you're not going to get your ballot. And you, here's the thing, you won't know until it's too late that you didn't get your absentee ballot on time. This is going to knock out, and I'm not kidding, if this goes through, it's going to knock out millions of voters, and almost exclusively in blue states, where because the red states, the Republican states, are happily, you know, spreading their electoral legs for Trump, where they can just pull out the voter rolls as they so wish.
0: That's the voice of Greg Palast. You're listening to him on Flashpoints on Pacifica Radio. We're talking about various ways that the federal government is going to step forward to undermine your right to vote. And I'm, you know, Greg, I'm concerned. Maybe some people say I'm a little paranoid, but there are many ways that Trump is going to try and restrain the vote. We're talking about this new structure coming through the post office, and I'm sure he'll make sure he controls who's ever running the post office is going to be taking orders from Trump. So that's a very big problem.
11: Very big.
0: But what about, I'm worried about those thugs. All those yes. people that were pardoned. I know we've got ICE already, but there's going to be, aren't you concerned there could be a thug squad? We've already seen threats emerging at voting places. How do you, where do you think these guys who are being pardoned by Trump are going to be going? You think they'll be participating in the election?
11: Well, I'm going to tell you right now, I met the QAnon shaman. Remember him? That guy with the horns? These yeah. guys are revved up and they're prepared. I was in Arizona with him, and I was meeting with, interestingly, a Hispanic organization which has 50 flying squads ready to go out as soon as someone is being harassed at the polling stations or the drop boxes. I have photos of these I don't know if they're skinheads because they're covered head to toe like RoboCops. They look official because they've got all this gear on and the bulletproof vests and everything else. They've got guns. It's an open carry state in Arizona. This is one example. It's not just Arizona. They've got open carry. So they've got guns. They got what looks like they're official. And they look and if they're not official, they look even meaner because and they'll stand around at vote ballot drop boxes in Arizona. And they will stand there next to the drop box with their guns and the whole thing. Now, if you are showing up, you're in Hispanic neighborhoods, you're showing up with your, you know, four kids in the car, the family's there, the mother says, I'm going to drop off my ballot with right here. And then she walks out. Her kids are in the car. She sees two guys with automatic weapons. Is she going to go, while our kids are in the car, go up and drop in her ballot? No, this is the problem. And so they have these flying squads. They are not armed because the last thing they want to do is conflict. So they go in, you know, hands raised. There's no weapons. Now you must leave because it's harassment, blah, blah, blah. The problem is, where's the government protecting the voters on this? But it's just about, you know, it's very difficult because you have these drop boxes. I think we may need as citizens to have the kind of, you know, like they have the flying troops that react. We may need to start stationing helpers, welcomers to the voting drop boxes.
0: Let me read just the way in which the Times described this over the weekend. The rule proposed last week is vaguely written, but appears to establish broad authority for the agency to intervene in the mail voting process. It calls on states to compile lists of mail voters that Postal Service employees would use to screen ballots for eligibility. It's if states refuse to comply, the agency could refuse to send their mail ballots, and they're in the, then those ballots are sort of lost into the abyss. I mean, this is a structural way to implement what they couldn't do by threat alone.
11: Yes, well, that's the other thing, is that when does a postal employee become the person to decide whether you have the right to vote? Is there an election judge there? How does this work? And the other, again, I keep saying, people ask for their absentee ballots, or they're in automatic opt-out states like Colorado. They'll ask for, you know, and their ballot never arrives. So you've got a complete, you know, and you know what happens? Most people, it's like, who cares? You know, forget about it. And this is a big problem. Again, it's going to only hit blue states because they're the only ones refusing to hand over their voter rolls. It's very dangerous. Plus, there's other things that they're doing. You know, every way that they can attack mail-in voting, because it is so, becomes such a powerful weapon of Democrats and the dispossessed. So, for example, if you see my film Vigilantes Inc. from my site, free by the way, Vigilantes Inc., you'll see a scene in which Ken Paxton, who is running for Senate now against Talarica, that he's the Republican Attorney General of Texas. And he said on the Steve Bannon show that if he hadn't stopped the city, the county of Harris, which is Houston, if he hadn't stopped Houston from sending out 2.5 million ballots, mail-in ballots to voters, Donald Trump would have lost Texas. Texas. He would have lost Texas. By the way, just footnote, your sister station, KPFT, is in Houston, and it is the blackest city, has the highest black population of any city in America. It's not Chicago or Atlanta. It is Houston. And if they let black people there vote, they do everything to stop it. The Democrats, that's a blue state. I remember when I used to go down to Georgia and people say, oh, that's redneck red, Georgia. I said, no, it isn't. You let people vote, it's blue. And then I had that first discussion with Stacey Abrams. So now they have to chase. So it's whack-a-mole. Every time we think we've stopped them on something, here's another problem that happened with, by the way, because of all this stuff is happening, and I don't worry about California, but if you have people outside of California or Oregon or Washington, don't encourage mail-in voting. Try to vote early in person. And I'm sorry about that, but it's pain in the behind. But it's, you've got to do.
0: Why are you saying that?
11: Well, for example, as you heard, you know, Major Turner didn't get in his ballot on time, even though he sent it 10 days early. The other thing is that they are doing everything they can to disqualify your ballot if it's whether it's mailed in or put in the drop box, because you got that physical hand filled out ballot. Now, when you have that, you've got you used a pencil or a red pen instead of a black or blue pen. You put an X instead of a bubble. That happened to my mother, a school teacher, who lost her mail-in ballot in San Diego, which, by the way, flipped the election, too, from Democrat to Republican. They will figure out every way that they can to disqualify a mail-in ballot, and it's very easy to do. About 1 in 7 mail-in ballots, 1 in 7 are disqualified, and even more don't get there for That's other unbelievable. Reasons. So it's a lot, and it's if it were random, Dennis, yes. it wouldn't matter. But the chance your ballot, mail-in ballot, will be disqualified is 900% higher if you're black than if you're white. And I'm telling you, it has nothing to do with education or PhDs. My sister and my sister's a lawyer. My mother was a school teacher, and they lost their ballots because they voted for a Democrat, and they said, well, you put an X instead of fill in the bubble. I'm not making this up, Dennis. This is dangerous stuff. So it's better to vote in person early if you can.
0: All right, Greg, let me tell people we are speaking with Greg Palast, investigative reporter. His reports have appeared in The Guardian. He's the author of the bestseller, Best Democracy Money Can Buy. He's got a film up on his website, gregpalast.com. You can check out all that stuff. Greg, I just want to give you a chance. You wrote a piece that's troubling, hysterical about the wrestling matches and the boxing gang war. Knock them cold for the old American way. Talk about your take on Trump's weekend. Nice diversion. Everybody was watching.
11: Isn't that the point? So what happened is that Trump got a twofer out of this, because what he was able to do was, first of all, it's his 80th birthday, and everyone knows the man is losing it. He makes Joe Biden sound like Diogenes. And so he's a tubalard who clearly is a walking heart attack wrapped in a baconator. So how do you get the American public not to say, hey, isn't he turning Biden? And Biden was a lot more coherent and seemed to have some policies and still had kind of a working grasp of the English language, unlike Agent Orange. So we end up talking about fist fights, and we're talking about, you know, cage battles, et cetera, you know, mixed martial arts, UFC. And so he not only distracts us, you know, believe it or not, there's still a war in Iran going on. I know we have a deal, but, you know, it still looks an awful lot like a war who are people under the rockets. Now, so we're not talking about Iran. We're not talking about gas prices. Instead, he also has the wonderful opportunity to provoke the NPR crowd to go, oh my gosh, on the White House lawn, he's got this whole commercial venture and he's got these big guys beating each other up. And you know what? Hey, kill it, Bay Area. America, which does not include you, America, the number one sport in America are not those little guys running around at the World Cup in little shorts collecting little yellow cards. The number one sport of Americans is the UFC, and they get in that cage and people love it. Furthermore, there's a lot of people. I heard NPR saying, oh, he has despoiled the White House because he's got this big, goofy, they call it the claw. It looks like a toilet plunger with LED lights on it. But okay. So he's got the toilet plunger. He's got big signs, and it's a for-profit event, even though it's the White House lawn, all the White House
0: cars. He couldn't make how many sponsors?
11: So he's got these sponsors. He's got Ram, you know, Dodge Ram trucks. He had Bud Light. He had Trump coins. And you know what? He's a guy's guy. Instead of all these sissy Bay Area people going, all these vegans going, tisk, tisk, all these big guys beating up bigger guys, they're saying, all right, that, you know, that makes Trump a man. He's a man because he's, you know, because he's got big galoots beating each other up. But it's all about provoking what, you know, what on the right, they call it owning the libs. And they love it when you do that. In other words, it's so it's the world. It's the World Cup sissies and the elites who are going tisk tisk, who go to the who want to go to the Kennedy Center and hear opera. But real men, you know, like to blow Bud Light through their noses, you know, and a Ram truck. What can be more American than some guys in a Dodge Ram red truck going through red lights with a brewski held between their knees, you know, a Bud Light. And, you know, that's guy stuff. That's guy stuff.
3: No, I've seen the kind of guy that likes to drive into a quicksand pit to spend the rest of the day trying to get out.
11: Right. Well, that's like high stuff, you know. Now, of course, all those guys chugging the Bud Lights, they ain't going into no cage with anyone, you know, unless it's bumping beer bellies. I mean, so I have on my site, and it's worth going to my site just to see it. I suggested a solution. If the libs should stop complaining about Trump, about the UFC fight, instead, John Ossoff, and I'm going to do a GoFundMe on it. John Ossoff to challenge Trump to a cage match right there, down to the boxers. I mean, Ossoff, I know him. The guy is like buff, and let him go at it with Trump. Let's show it. See if Trump is a man. But we have to be very careful here, guys. They really are. This was a brilliant move by Trump, and there's no way around it. We have to start thinking about what we have to do is get back to the subjects at hand and not let he's the distractor in chief. Stop complaining about UFC matches. I mean, what we needed were people to say, hold up big signs to say, gas, $5 a gallon. That would kill the whole thing.
3: All right, listen.
11: Don't let them distract us.
3: We are out of time. Greg Palast, the best democracy money can buy. GregPalast.com. Check out his film. It's free at the website. And, Greg, we thank you. We hope that you will share. I know you're going to embark on a series of investigative reports around the election, and we want to be a part of that.
11: You will be part of it, and stay out of the cage.
3: Okay, we'll do our best. And you're listening to Flashpoints on Pacifica Radio. We're going to take a break. When we come back, we're going to talk about how Trump has been cashing in on those talks with Iran, the peace talks. Has anybody seen the paperwork yet? I don't think to this moment the paperwork is available. But we heard there's some kind of arrangement. Anyway, stay with us. We're going to talk about betting on peace, I guess. Stay tuned.

0: 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And we are delighted to welcome back an old friend of this show, Professor Robert Bezanko. He is the co-host of the Green and Red podcast, Professor Emeritus of History from University of Houston, author of many books and articles on U.S. foreign policy and other aspects of American history. Professor Bezanko, it has been too long. Welcome back to Flashpoints.
1: Hi, Dennis. It's always great to talk to you.
0: Well, it's good to have you with us. And we're talking to smart people about troubling situations in the government and what's coming down the pike next. You, though, mentioned some interesting thoughts having to do with Trump's relationship to, like, the talks with Iran and the various things that happened in coincidence in terms of Trump's, you know, predicting peace at hand. And then, you know, the next day he's bombing the hell out of peace. And you want to talk a little bit about the profit motive and the peace talks? Just a few of your observations.
1: Well, you know, Bob Dylan said there's no such thing as coincidence.
0: Yeah.
1: You know, we all know about the military-industrial complex, but this is, I think, a different way of looking at it. If you look at Trump's statements about the war, I mean, what is it, 38 times he declared that, you know, the war was over. But if you do that and you put a graph up. If you did that and you put up a graph of the stock market and oil trading, there's a real synchronicity there, which makes me think, you know, and I'm not into conspiracy theory, but I really think that to some degree, this whole thing was a market manipulation. And, you know, and we all know that Trump is personally invested as well. He doesn't do anything where he doesn't get his own, you know, personal take out of it, like a mob boss.
0: Yes.
1: And so, I mean, I went back and I looked at statements, you know, starting in March, as soon as the war began. And he would say, like, you know, this is going to last 2 weeks and the market would go up. And then he would make some kind of dire threat. You know, Iran's going to cease to be a civilization and oil prices would spike and the market will go down. And there's really this incredible, you know, collaboration there throughout this entire period. Right. And so, you know, allegedly we have a peace treaty or a memorandum of understanding and that's supposed to be signed on Friday. We'll see if that actually happens. And the market's over 52,000 today. And, you know, I don't think any of that's coincidental. You see, you know, he's manipulating. We know he does. They're not really kind of subtle about it. But, you know, a lot of people have made like a lot. And, you know, war often, you know, is always good, right, for war profiteers, you know, people who make weapons and so forth. But I think this is different, you know, in terms of the market. And then even more, and, you know, I don't know if you want to go straight into this, but what really struck me from the beginning is the predictive markets, the trading, the betting done on it, which is something that, you know, we've really never seen.
0: Yeah.
1: Yeah. I mean, now the gambling is not just legal, but it's like everywhere, right? You can bet on anything, well, including war. And so these predictive markets like Kalshi, you know, will take bets on, you know, when the war is going to end or whether there'll be a peace treaty or whether there'll be a ceasefire or whether there'll be a, you know, 48-hour break in the fighting, anything you can think of. And what's really remarkable is that whenever Trump has made these statements like, you know, the war's about to end or we're close or we're not going to bomb him for 2 weeks, like literally within the 15 minutes before that statement, you're seeing these really big bets being made. Like we're talking million-dollar bets, right, which are not normal. On that. And, you know, clearly there's this raises alarms all over the betting industry that this is insider information, right? It's kind of, if you've ever seen the movie Wall Street, right? That's what they were talking about. And that's supposed to be against the law. But this is really amazing. These predictive markets, I mean, it's like clockwork. Every time Trump would say, you know, like we're close to peace or we're not going to do anything for 48 hours, whatever, you see a spike in bets on that. And we're talking big bets, like multi-million dollar bets. And so much so now that some of these, they're investigating something like $345 million in bets are being investigated because it just, there's like a 98% chance that that would never happen, right? And yet it happens remarkably consistently every time. And it's just, you know, if you know Trump, it's not a logical to assume that people close to him are taking the information that he's given them, because, you know, he'll even do that publicly. You know, he'll tell you, you know, go invest in this or something like that, right? We saw that during COVID, where, you know, all these companies were getting rich off crazy stuff that Trump was saying. And I think we've taken it to a new level. And this is a part of the military industrial complex that we've never thought about. I mean, have you ever thought about, like, betting markets and war? And it's remarkable.
0: Yeah, it sure is. We're speaking with Professor Robert Buzenko. He is co-host of the Green and Red podcast, highly recommended from this chair, Professor Emeritus of History from University of Houston, and author of many books that we're interested in. Professor, this graph thing is all over the place in terms of Trump. His chief advisor, the ones, I guess, his son-in-law and his son, they keep an eye on the blind trust, so he doesn't know what's happening,
1: right,
0: with the trust. How's Jared doing, by the way?
1: Jared's doing well. I mean, just in the stuff we know about, right? The contracts with Saudi and with the resorts, and, you know, now they're going to Albania. It's funny,
0: take Albania. Nice, beautiful, not long ago, chunk of real estate. They're going to be gentle.
1: Yeah, right. But the Albanians are, you know, fighting back. It's really cool what they're doing. Somebody in the media asked Jared not that long ago about this, and he said, "Well, I'm not really a government employee. I'm a private

0: citizen. I mean, he's allegedly negotiating a peace, you know, with Iran. But when it comes to this, he's not, you know, bound by any of these insider trading rules, which is the way, you know, the Trump people operate. And, you know, I mentioned the Warner. If you go back, you can go back even further. When Nicolas Maduro was kidnapped, right, a bunch of bets went in that night. I mean, you know, talk about out of the blue, right? Just, you know, yeah, we're going to bet that Venezuela is going to have a coup tonight, right? And they did actually find, I think recently there was an arrest made of, I believe, an officer in the airport. I don't remember which branch, but a U.S. military officer was arrested for making huge bets on that Maduro operation beforehand based on the information. You know, and it's kind of funny. I mean, if I were the guy, my defense would be, well, you know, like, that's what Trump does, you know. But it's really scary, right, where you can not just manipulate these markets. You can manipulate foreign policy questions of life and death. Major, huge questions, you know, involving violations of human rights and war crimes based on like insider trading. So somebody can make a big bet. It's really dystopian. You know, we talked earlier today. I said Trump actually reminds me more of Caligula than anyone else, because this is where we are now in this point where, you know, you're literally betting on life and death. You're betting on people dying.
1: Extraordinary. Again, we're speaking with Professor Robert Bezanko. We're talking about the way in which the First Family is making money hand over fist. I believe Trump is up $4 billion since he started the second term, something like that. Go on, please.
0: Yeah, you mentioned that. Yes, can you hear me?
1: Yes, go on.
0: Okay. Well, you know, you mentioned earlier Jared. Well, his sons are part of this too. They now have a I don't know if it's a dominant share, but they have a big share in a company that makes drones, which is getting government contracts, right? This is Eric and Dawn, you know. So, I mean, they're invested in all of these military companies now, which are getting Pentagon deals to fight the war. You know, it's if you ever watch like mob shows like The Sopranos or something, if that were a plot line, you'd kind of laugh it off saying, oh, that's so unrealistic. You know, because, you know, I mean, I followed corruption my whole life. This is a different level. It's both over the top and kind of ham-handed, but it's so public and open. They're not hiding it. But, you know, Dawn and Eric both have invested in all these companies now. You know, they're going to Saudi and making deals. They're going to the UAE. They're opening up hotels. I mean, they've talked about Gaza as a resort. Cuba's next. They've been very clear about that. They want, you know, you're going to, you know, their vision, I'm sure, is Trump properties all along the Malecón. And it really is more than like crony capitalism. It's family. You know, it's not even a class. I mean, obviously his class is benefiting, but it's a small number of people. It reminds me kind of the Roman Empire, you know, or something like that. It's just utterly amazing, and it gets very little attention from the media or the Democratic Party even.
1: And you're listening to Flashpoints on Pacifica Radio. This is your daily investigative news magazine. We are speaking with Professor Robert Bezanko. Well, let me just, before we say goodbye, let me ask you to take a shot. What are you thinking about now? We're watching this insane president do all kinds of extraordinary things. We're talking about skimming a few billion off the top, but he also sits in front of the nuclear arsenal, and he's in a collaboration. He can't get weapons fast enough to Israel. They're backed up. They can't unload them quick enough, and that arms supply is on question, and it has everything to do with part of the U.S. prosperity, endless weapons, very expensive weapons, but they're just sort of, it doesn't seem to matter. Your thoughts?
0: It's really quite remarkable, and it's, you know, obviously terrifying. You know, we don't know where this is headed. It's difficult to, I mean, you know, obviously I think all of us hope that the ceasefire is realistic and it's real, but, you know, we'll see. Is Israel going to actually stop attacking Lebanon? You know, is
1: doesn't
0: Trump
1: look like it.
0: Right. I think Trump or people around Trump, maybe the military guys around Trump,

0: Asian economies are affected by a decline in liquefied natural gas. It's really such a remarkable and cataclysmic event. I mean, there's a little, I mean, we see people here standing up, but, there are people who took on ICE and people are taking on data centers all over. We're seeing like the Senate race in Maine where the Democratic Party is upset because Israel is taking center stage. So there are people doing things, but it's just such a massive demonic, enterprise. I don't know where it's headed, but the Trump people I mean, they're just relentless. They double down on every evil, demonic thing that they can think of. And I'm old, you and I've seen a lot, and I don't know if have you seen anything like this?
1: No,
0: It's I don't.
1: this is definitely a topper. This is definitely out of control, kleptomaniac, take everything, use everything, sell lots of weapons, and enrich the family as much as possible. There's no illusion anymore to, it's a con. And like I say, he's up 4 billion. The family is doing well, and the whole world is watching. The corporate journalists, left and right, are useless in really taking on the powers that be. When it comes to Israel, they're still silent as hell, and the weapons keep going endlessly. We thank you for taking the time out, Professor. We hope you come back and join us again sometime
0: Anytime,
1: and
0: you
1: to
0: know how much
1: enlighten
0: I
1: us.
0: appreciate what you do. You are I really believe a legend in alternative media, so thank you for talking with me.
1: Thank you for saying that, and we'll talk soon. You're listening to Flashpoints on Pacifica Radio. We're going to take a short break. When we come back, we're going to be joined by Food Not Bombs creator Keith McHenry. He's got a new book, an autobiography, beautiful work. And we're going to talk to Keith and see if we can get him to read a little bit from Soup Street. Stay with us.

0: 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He is the founder of Food Not Bombs. He's got a new autobiography out now. We're happy to hear. It's called Soup Street, and we're going to see if we can get Keith to read from it a little bit. But Keith, these are, once again, very terrible times. They are not good times for hungry people. We always use you and Santa Cruz and your work in Santa Cruz as a barometer in terms of Food Not Bombs and where we are in the world of feeding the people who live in this country. What's it like? How would you evaluate the current situation, re-food and hunger?
1: Well, in Santa Cruz, we just had another major sweep of Coral Street and outside the homeless shelter, Housing Matters, something that the state of California has provided $2.5 million to do on a twice-weekly basis. And many people lose their tents and sleeping bags and everything in each of these twice-weekly sweeps. And then you will find the people like are hiding all around downtown trying to stay out of the police's way. It also interferes with the homeless person's healthcare project. We've had from Joey and other people that are the physicians there find that their patients miss their appointments. Often the people that are on psych drugs end up not having access to them. That causes more problems on the streets. And we've also, we still get a periodic fentanyl overdoses. And so this is really tragic, where we keep having memorials for friends. And it's a huge struggle out there. And that's on top of one of the things that's happening in Santa Cruz is that they're emptying, they're removing 20 beds from the family shelter, claiming that they don't have the money. And then instead of what has been the policy in the past of placing people who get released from the hospital but can't live on the streets until they recover, they're placing them in those 20 beds. And so it's one thing after another. And the potential mayor, Ryan Coonerty, thankfully he's in a runoff with Amy Chin, which is a huge relief. But his proposal is to get rid of all the homeless in town, because he says the only ones that are outside are the service resistant. His boss is actually the Matt Meehan over in San Jose, who's been using AI to find homeless encampments and have them removed. And he has some of the toughest laws against homeless in California, where you get trespassing on public land charges if you refuse to go into one of his little tent cities on three different occasions. And then on top of that, they just they're shutting down one of their only tent cities, which was a bleak situation anyway, in a little pup tents next to each other on an asphalt parking lot with razor wire and cameras and all that. So it was like a minimum security concentration camp. And it's great it's being shut down, but it means that the 60 people that were forced to stay there are now subject to going to county jail instead. So that's where, and that's just around here. I mean, the whole situation is a disaster. And so L.A. showed that they had more homicides of homeless people than ever before. So that is becoming pretty common in L.A. County for people to either, homeless on homeless violence, or people robbing homeless people, or people that don't like homeless people just shooting and killing them. So this is becoming kind of okay across the country. And you go back to Matt's running for governor, one of his main campaign contributors was Joe Lansdale, who started the Cicero Institute, who has brought us these great anti-homeless laws. That's, and he's a founder, co-founder of Palantir. And our mayoral candidate, Ryan Coonerty, whose family owns the bookshop Santa Cruz, his software was being had migrated over to Palantir and is being used in the war in Iran and in Palestine and probably in the war against Russia. And so, you know, you're having basically a mass murderer trying to become the mayor of our once beautiful seaside town, which is now under huge stress by efforts to drive the homeless out of sight.
0: We're speaking with Keith McHenry. He is the founder of Food Not Bombs. He's got a new book about his work and the years spent feeding the hungry and standing up to authorities to try and get the food to the people who really need it. Keith's new book is called Soup Street. Keith, you want to read a passage or two? Maybe help contextualize it for us? We'd love to hear a little bit of your new book.
1: Yeah, well, I think many people listening to Flashpoints will be aware that I have been arrested for feeding people. So I have a chapter called Lunch Crimes, which I'll read. You'll get the whole picture of what's going on, particularly if you've been in the Bay Area for any length of time. So it's called Lunch Crimes. The police caught me again. They nabbed me down on the third level of the Civic Center garage, transporting a box of counterband bagels and a 5-gallon bucket of illegal vegan soup. They knew it was destined for a crowd of diners waiting eagerly upstairs outside San Francisco City Hall on that sunny spring day in 1993. The routine was all too familiar. The coarse light fluttering in the elevator, the buzzer, the click, clinging open of that heavy iron jail door, the screaming prisoner cuffed to the booking wall. The officer clicked me free from the cuffs. The contents of my pocket rattled onto the booking desk. It was another visit to the sixth floor of the Hall of Justice, another trip to jail for felony conspiracy to violate a court order against sharing food without a permit. The double thick door rumbled open. The transport officer directed me into the holding cell with a graceful sweep of his hand, and then slammed the door shut behind me. Another flake of gray marine paint fluttered to the filthy floor. A dark smudge of a prisoner groaned and rolled over on the thin ledge of concrete benches that lined the perimeter of the cell. Years of human residue were caked into the ochre walls and blood-stained floor. I found my place amongst the crud and made myself as comfortable as possible on the floor, far from the steel toilet. I had 14 or more hours before I would be taken up to my position at the ink pad. The principal entertainment was joining the others in a fitful sleep on the cold cement, and a periodic check of the two Filipino clerks rolling another inmate's ink-stained fingers over the boxes on the obligatory FBI forms. The drama of a latex-gloved expert twisting out six sets of perfect fingerprints was one of our only interruptions to the harsh monotony of the holding cell. The other distraction was conversation. "That was crazy. I can't believe we got caught," laughed one of the two sharply dressed black men in their mid-30s as he smacked his thigh. They said enough for me to glean that they had eaten a lunch of lamb chops and mashed potatoes at Charlie's Diner on Polk Street, and they tried to slip out on the check. Dine and dash, as we call it in the business. On hearing their tale, an old grizzly white man wrapped in a wardrobe of accumulated rags announced that he was arrested for pocketing a deli sandwich at the Civic Center 7-Eleven on Market Street. After a bit more conversation, a young Latino man, his arms stuffed in his T-shirt against the cold, chimed in. I was arrested at Safeway in the Castro trying to boost lunch meat and cheese. So why are you here? Asked one of the two Dine and Dashers, turning to me. I was caught sneaking into Civic Center Plaza with bagels and stew for the Food Not Bombs lunch, I smiled. Lunch, she explained, realizing the irony. We're all here for the crime of lunch. Lunch crimes, lunch crimes, the room cheered. They were trying to get lunch, and I was trying to give lunch, and now we were all in jail. We laughed at the absurdity of our culinary solidarity.
0: Beautiful. That's Keith McHenry. Thank reading you. From his new book, Soup Street. Keith has been a regular guest to this show, Flashpoints, for, I guess we have to say, decades now. And we have witnessed you in and out of jail being punished, sometimes brutally beaten and dragged around for the crime of feeding the hungry. Food Not Bombs is the organization, and Keith is one of my heroes who continues to do this work. And we touch base with Keith because he has connections to Food Not Bombs encampments all over the country, all over the world. And he gives us a really important view of what it means to be homeless and hungry, and what it takes to try and help the hungry, and how it becomes a criminal act to feed the poor. And obviously, Keith, things are getting worse. They're constructing more prisons. They have plans for homeless, hungry people to put them to work. Maybe they'll feed them minimally between work and being locked down in a jail.
1: Yeah, on the more optimistic side, this crisis that we're seeing is inspiring so many people to start new Food Not Bombs chapters. And just today, I've had 8 emails for people wanting to have their new chapter put on foodnotbombs.net's location map. And so this is really heartening. And also around the world, we have right now, there's 3 Food Not Bombs chapters in the Philippines that have are helping with the relief effort after that huge earthquake in the Philippines.
0: Yes.
1: And so, and then we have the, you know, I just sent another several hundred dollars to the Food Not Bombs in Gaza, and they're still busy trying to make sure people have food.
0: There's a Food Not Bombs in Gaza now that's operating? Yes?
1: Yeah. They've been happening for like months now. And if you go to the foodnotbombs.net website and go to the locations page and zoom in to Gaza, you could see the Gaza chapter contact information. You could see Tel Aviv, the Jerusalem, and the Haifa groups and what they've been doing through this the war and through the genocide. And then they've been out on the front lines protesting the housing demolitions in occupied East Jerusalem. And then the kids over, I just got an email from Warsaw, Poland, that there's 3 groups I don't have listed that are, and they are dealing with the refugees coming in from the Ukrainian war. So, and then I just also I updated the Ecuadorian Food Not Bombs listing. So it's a global thing, and my book does talk about some of my trips. You know, I have a whole long chapter on the 2 trips I took to Nigeria and how I got kidnapped, and I got to went to the president of Nigeria's birthday party, and we fed people in Port Harcourt and right where Ken Saro-Wiwa and his family were active. In fact, the day that I was serving food there, the U.S. CIA machine gunned a whole bunch of people who were on the riverbanks and who were part of what Shell Oil felt was opposition to their illegal oil drilling and the desecration of that part of Nigeria. So I have stories like that and punk tours in northern Mexico.
0: This is all in your new book, Soup Street. Keith, before we let you go, we understand that Trump has made about $4 billion since his last re-election to the presidency. What do you think you could do with $4 billion in terms of hunger?
1: Oh, you could guarantee every person that doesn't have a meal, food in the entire country every day for, probably a whole year. I mean, our meals are roughly a quarter a meal. Imagine how many quarters
0: there are in $4 billion.
1: Cover. Yeah, incredible.
0: A quarter a meal. Wow, that's amazing, Keith. And again, you've been doing this for 4 decades?
1: Yeah, 46 years this May. And, last May 24th. And it's been an amazing way to live. And I think people, if you can find my book at funabombs.net. It's on the index page, linked to it. And you can read it for free. All my books, I also put up a PDF of the entire inside text. Uh-huh. Because a lot of my audience has no money and they live in foreign countries. So if you want to read the whole book for free, just go to funabombs.net and scroll down until you see the cover of my book.
0: Thank you. That's the voice of Keith McHenry, Food Not Bombs founder, author of a new book now called Soup Street, about his experiences trying to feed the hungry and talk about food instead of weapons, and maybe use the money that you're spending on weapons to feed the hungry and the poor. Thanks, Keith. Please stay safe and come back and talk to us soon. Good luck.
1: Thank you so much, Dennis, for having me again. That's beautiful.
0: You're absolutely welcome. 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

And that does it for another episode of Flashpoint. Our executive producer is Dennis Bernstein. Senior producers, Miguel Gavilan Molina and Kevin Pina. Technical producer, Rod Akil. Our theme music written and produced by Charlie Lang. For questions and comments, email Dennis Bernstein at dennis@kpfa.org. 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
1: 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Today is Sunday, June 14th, 2026. Before we step into this hour, a brief reminder for our listeners. The reflections you hear today rise from the voices of our hosts and guests alone. They are shaped by their experiences, their convictions, and their search for truth. They do not represent the official views of WZBC, Boston College, or its Board of Trustees. What you hear in this space is unfiltered. What you hear in this space is honest. What you hear in this space belongs to the people who speak it. And now, with that clarity set before us, we begin. This Week in Palestine is not a place where truth whispers. It does not creep in quietly or wait for permission to speak. Here, truth walks straight into the room, unhidden, unafraid, carrying its full weight for all to see. Urgency is not a mood in this space. It is the pulse beneath every sentence. Clarity is not a luxury. It is the responsibility we shoulder every time we open this microphone. And while our heart remains rooted in Palestine, in the West Bank, in Gaza, our gaze stretches far beyond the map. Because the forces shaping Palestinian life do not stop at borders. They move across continents, across capitals, across the quiet corners of the world where decisions are made behind closed doors. Wherever you are listening from, whether guiding your car through the long hours of the night, lifting your first cup of coffee into the morning light, or sitting in the stillness of your home, thank you for choosing to be here. I am your host and narrator, Arlene Russell. In this space, we do not polish the edges of reality. We do not soften the truth to make it easier to swallow. We do not rewrite the story to make it more comfortable for those who prefer silence. This is a place where truth stands unfiltered, where resistance is not an idea, but a daily act of survival, where solidarity is not a slogan, but an inheritance carried from one generation to the next. The voices rising from occupied land remain steady. They rise beside movements around the world that demand dignity, justice, and liberation. They remind us that struggle is never isolated. It is connected, intertwined, woven through the lives of people who refuse to surrender their humanity. This hour is not simply a broadcast. It is a lifeline, a thread stretching from Palestine to every corner of the globe, tying devastation to determination, tying grief to a future still worth reaching for. Even in the deepest darkness, the ember of defiance survives. Even when the world turns away, that ember refuses to die. Each week, we bring you reporting that cuts through distortion, analysis that refuses disguise, and reflections that center Palestinian life in all its depth, complexity, and unbroken courage. We speak with intention because the stakes demand nothing less. This Week in Palestine is not a refuge for polite silence. It is testimony. It is urgency. It is solidarity without hesitation. The struggle for freedom is shared. It crosses borders, and it remains sacred. Today, we bring you a voice that carries the weight of history, not from the margins, but from the very heart of the Zionist project itself, Niko Peled, the grandson of one of Israel's founding generals, sits down and says the words the world was never supposed to hear. This is the end of Israel. A man raised inside the myth, inside the military elite, inside the story Israel tells about itself, now dismantling that story piece by piece. He speaks about the lies he inherited, the truths he uncovered, and the moral collapse he watched from within. And when someone with his lineage says the project is crumbling, the world should pay attention. This isn't just an interview. This is testimony from the family album of the state itself. Let's step into the conversation.
2: Today joining us is Mr. Miko Pellet. He's a man whose grandfather signed the Declaration of Independence for Israel. His father was a general in the Six-Day War for Israel and the Arab states. And in 1997, Miko's sister tragically lost her daughter in a suicide bombing in Jerusalem. This tragedy is what finally drove Miko to embark on his journey to discover Palestine. And today he's sitting with me here today in Pennsylvania Avenue in Washington, D.C., in Dar al-Hurriya, Palestine House of Freedom, in which you started and you organized. And I'm so curious, man, how you went from the grandson of one of the people that signed the Declaration of Israel's Independence, Israel's generals, and today leading the House of Freedom in Palestine and Washington, D.C. First of all, thank you and welcome for joining the Ansari podcast.
3: Sure. Yeah, thanks for having me. It's a pleasure. Well, it's a long story, and that's why there's the book, The General's Son, which describes the journey. It's called The General's Son, Journey of an Israeli in Palestine. So the book has the full story. But the short version is I began meeting Palestinians. So I was born and raised in Jerusalem, and they like to call Jerusalem a mixed city, but it's not a mixed city. It's a completely segregated city, not unlike all of Palestine. I mean, the apartheid regime created a segregation between Israelis and Palestinians, a complete segregation. So even growing up in the same city, you know, you don't meet Palestinians. I mean, you live a completely different reality than they do. And then, like you mentioned, as a result of the tragedy that my family had gone through, I realized that there's a piece missing in the puzzle in terms of what I knew and understood about that country. Which at that time I still called it Israel, and that realization drove me to start engaging with Palestinians and meeting Palestinians and seeking out opportunities to meet Palestinians. Because why would anybody, you know, three young men kill themselves and in such a tragic way and so on? And so it drove me to try to understand what kind of a reality was created for Palestinians by the fact that the apartheid regime was there and pretended to be a legitimate state. So I started actually here in the United States. The chapter that talks about the journey in the book starts with a line, something along the line, my journey to meet Palestinians began in the United States. So that was the first time I met Palestinians, you know, sitting around and talking like humans, like, you know, normal people. And so I travel back and forth to Palestine all the time. And then I started engaging with Palestinians and traveling into Palestinian cities, both within 1948 and, you know, all parts of Palestine, basically. And that what eventually got me to the point where I understood what is going on and what this horrible tragedy of the apartheid regime created in Palestine and for Palestinians. And so it went from being what I was taught, which is the creation of this regime was heroic and was connected to Jewish history and had all this, you know, mythology built around it, to rejecting it because realizing what it really was, what it was meant to do and what it really did. And of course, there's a history of almost 100 years now in Palestine of this regime, and we know what it's done. So basically, that's the short version of the story of the journey.
2: Why, though, did you decide to learn about the Palestinians rather than choose to hate them? I mean, if your sister's child gets killed, a normal person's reaction would be to feel anger and hatred towards the Palestinians.
3: Well, anger and frustration for sure, but it wasn't pointed at Palestinians. It was pointed at the root cause of the violence, which is the apartheid regime, which is the Israeli government. And in fact, my sister So when this happened, it was big news over there. I flew to Jerusalem and, you know, spent the time with my family and so on, the funeral. And it was big news. It was front page news that the granddaughter of, you know, so-and-so was killed in a suicide bombing and so on. And so right off the bat, and you know, journalists were everywhere and from all over the world. And so right off the bat, my sister said two things. Number one, she said, don't talk to me about revenge, because killing more people in response to the death of a child is completely madness. It's completely insane. It makes no sense. And number two, she said that she holds the government, the Israeli government, responsible for her daughter's death. And so there's no such thing as they, the Palestinians, right? Three young men did this and killed themselves. And so if you want to understand the root cause of something, you have to look and find out what is the source of the violence, what can cause people to do something so tragic. So obviously the fingers are pointed at, and it was interesting, what's interesting is Netanyahu was prime minister then too. He was prime minister there for a while and then came back. So to me, that made the most sense, is to engage and find out what kind of reality exists on that other side that would bring somebody to do something like this.
2: Why then don't most Israelis think this way? I mean, they do see the Palestinians as they, and way worse than they. They see them as less than animals. Why don't they see it like this as well?
3: That's a question that is, it's a very good question. I can't explain it. I mean, I had undergone the same kind of education as all Israelis, where Palestinians are either non-existent or they're terrorists, or they're, you know, backward refugees. And I mean, you know, they don't really exist. We see them, they go in and out of the frame as construction workers or, you know, doing the landscaping, but we never meet the Palestinians. And then at 18, you're suddenly told that, you know, they're the enemy and we have to protect ourselves against them. But I thought they
2: indoctrinated you as a child to hating the Palestinians.
3: Well,
2: Israel.
3: It's not a question of hating. It's a question that they don't exist. And when they do exist, they're a threat to our survival. Mm. They're an existential threat to our survival. So it's worse than hate. Now there's a lot of hate being expressed as well. But I never sensed that there was a that hate was the issue, the threat was the issue, fear was the issue. And so that was the driving force. And so why are Israelis, you know, acting in this, you know, psychotic way as a society? That's something that people are going to have to study in the future to figure out how they were able to, how this education system that was put in place, by the way, you know, long before the state was established. I mean, my parents were born in Palestine in the 20s, and there was already a Zionist education system
2: from 1920s.
3: Yeah. So they went to school from pre-K through university. There was an entire education system already in place. And so it's, I would venture to say, number one, it's a success of the education system, that it created exactly the kind of people that they needed, that they wanted to execute the plan. And number two, as a member of society, this is what you hear, this is what you see, this is what you learn, this is what you hear other people say. And so that's what you are, that's what you become. Hmm. I mean, it's very powerful, and it's a small country. You know, I always compare Israeli society to German society during the Nazi regime. This is something that people don't talk about, but there was a very significant resistance, German resistance to the Nazis. And they were all sent to concentration camps and killed, like, immediately and executed. Nobody ever talks about that, the German resistance to the Nazis. There were small groups, larger groups, there were individuals. That doesn't exist. There's no Israeli resistance to Zionism. There is no resistance against Zionism. And I think one day somebody will have to study these and maybe compare these two societies to figure out how one has been so successfully indoctrinated to be violent and cruel to the other, whereas in Germany, even with the indoctrination and even with the violence and with the threat of violence. In other words, Germans who resisted knew what their fate would be when they were caught, and they were all caught. If Israelis, you know, stood up and marched and spoke against it, they wouldn't be killed. They wouldn't be sent to a concentration camp. And yet they don't do it. There is no threat. So I don't know. You'd have to, you know, I'm not a sociologist, but that's the reality.
2: Have you ever spoken to your grandfather about Israeli
3: society? No. He passed away before I was born.
2: Oh, he passed away before you were born. How about your father?
3: My father passed away before I became involved in this issue. He passed away 2 years before my niece was killed. Oh. So, I mean, I knew his thoughts and so forth. We were kind of a liberal Zionist family. You know, he talked about the two-state solution and that sort of thing. He became very well known for that. And he also became an outcast because of that. Because immediately after the 1967 war, although more than a war, it was just a brutal assault by the apartheid regime against its neighbors. I mean, it was not called for. And it ended in 5 days. He immediately said, now we need to let the Palestinians establish a state in the West Bank and Gaza and make peace and move on. But immediately the establishment started building cities and towns for Jews, Israeli Jews only throughout the West Bank and the newly occupied territories. And he kind of became an outcast, and that was his path. The two-state solution was kind of his path. He met with Yasser Arafat. I mean, he was very much involved in this. But I never spoke to him as somebody who is involved in this the way I am now, because he'd already gone.
2: What do you think his reaction would be to what you've done since?
3: Well, I think, you know, I think that he would support the idea of dismantling the apartheid regime and establishing a democracy with equal rights. And the reason I think that, I mean, he was a Zionist to his dying day. He believed in Zionism firmly, but he was also a forward thinker. I mean, today people still talk about the two-state solution as though it's a legitimate kind of idea. You know, back in the day when he talked about it, nobody wanted to talk to him. So he foresaw that this was something, you know, when people didn't want to talk about it, he was already talking about it. So my sense is that he would probably be, again, on the sidelines, saying the kinds of things that we're saying here, that only a dismantling of the apartheid regime, only the liberation of Palestine and the right of return and the establishing of free democratic Palestine is the only option that really benefits everyone who lives in historic Palestine today.
2: A one-state solution where it becomes Palestine again, where Muslims, Christians, Jews all live together, Hindus, atheists, just like it used to be.
3: Well, there are not a lot of Hindus there, but yeah. Yeah. Basically, I mean, the one state is there. It's one. All of Palestine is one state.
2: Right.
3: It was that way since 1967. Done. It was over. But, of course, it's an apartheid regime. So, yeah. So dismantling the apartheid regime and allowing a real, free, democratic Palestine to take its place.
2: How come no one talks about a one-state solution? I think that's the only solution there is. I believe Imam Tom Fichini, I don't know if you've heard of him, he talked about how there's like four outcomes to colonization, the Algerian-French outcome, where the colonized kick out the colonizer, the American Indian outcome or Native American outcome where the colonizer wins and completely genocides, and then the South African outcome where it becomes one state. He said there's never, I think it's only three then, he said there's never been a fourth solution where you make this two state and all of this mumbo jumbo, this crap.
3: Well, the two state is what they tried to do with the Native Americans here. And of course, we know how well that goes. So that went. But I don't think that nobody talks. A lot of people talk about it. I mean, this was the initial platform of the PLO, of the Palestinian Liberation Organization, was a democracy, a single democracy with equal rights. This was their initial platform, and gradually they were pressured into accepting the two-state solution, recognizing the apartheid regime as a legitimate state, and so on. But this has been the Palestinian platform. And today, I don't know. I mean, I have many, you know, many friends and comrades, Palestinian activists, grassroots leaders in Palestine. Many of them are part of Dar Hurriya. You know, they've given their name to it. We all agree. We all talk about this. Nobody talks about anything but that.
2: The one state solution. It's the only. It's only the only political.
3: Is, yeah, yeah. I mean, the only people who talk about two states are either people who know that it's an impossibility, and they also know that talking about it allows the apartheid regime to kill more Palestinians and take over more Palestinian land. Because as long as you talk about it, it pretends like you want peace. Or other people that talk about it, and I meet many of those people at the Capitol when I visit, when I meet people there, they don't know what other possibility, in other words, they haven't heard of other possibilities, and they're wondering, well, how's that going to work? So one of the things that we do with our outreach program, we as in Palestine House of Freedom, is to demonstrate that first of all, there can be no two states. There's no West Bank, really. I mean, the idea that there's a West Bank is a myth. There's no West Bank. It's been completely integrated into the rest of the country, into the rest of the kind of the Zionist state. And so we need to come to terms with that. It's been, you know, they talk about, you know, will they annex? Will they not annex? They've annexed it a long time ago, you know. But so to demonstrate that not only is that not a solution that is possible, but there is a better solution which will benefit everyone who lives, like I said, in historic Palestine, and that is dismantling the apartheid state. Because this vision of Israelis and Palestinians living in peace, living coexisting, it can happen. I think it's realistic, but it's not going to happen as long as it's an apartheid regime that is in control of Palestine. A real liberated Palestine with equal rights, with the right of return, will allow that to happen. Nothing else will allow that to happen. So that's really the outreach. That's what we focus on when we talk to people. So they understand that there is a solution. We're just not working to get there. I mean, we are, but you know, the halls of power, they haven't quite come to terms with that.
2: Yeah.
3: But I believe they will, and sooner than most people think.
2: I think anyone within the Palestinian movement that's pretty much ignorant about what we're talking about, how the two-state solution is actually killing Palestinians, should know that we should really focus in on this one-state solution because it's politically powerful. It's telling us, well, why don't we all just live together as one, Jewish, Christian, Muslim, all together, and like how we used to. That's way more powerful than give us our own land, give us our own property, get out of the West Bank, get out of Gaza. Like that all of that tit for tat's not going to really work. We just need one message of peace, one state. I believe, I think it was, I forget his name, something Harai, he's like a Jewish thinker. And he was saying if the Palestinian movement starts asking for a South African solution, Israeli government is in trouble, the Zionist state is in trouble. Which I believe is
3: well,
2: true.
3: Right now, there's no real representation for the Palestinian. There's no real Palestinian representatives anywhere, other than in Palestine and the grassroots activists that are there. But I mean, like as a central authority. But the South African model is the model that people around, you know, that I talk to, that we work with, that's the model that we talk about. When you look back at the encampments that took place all across the country, that was what people talked about. If you and then the People's Forum for Palestine, which followed the encampments, it already happened twice. It was 2 years in a row already. That's the only thing people talk about. So it's growing, and people are understanding that that is the only way forward. It just hasn't reached the halls of power. It hasn't reached, there's no critical mass yet, and there's no understanding in the halls of power that it's, if anybody does care about the well-being of all people who live in Palestine, then there's a very clear path to that. And the South Africans, they laid out a very good model. They laid out a very good roadmap.
2: Professor John Mearsheimer from University of Chicago, he said that we've never seen anything like the Zionist Israeli Jews. We've never seen a democratic genocide. He said you can even make some excuse for the Nazis and that the people, like you said, majority may have not even known, may have heard whispers, never actually seen it or felt it or even smelled it. He said you can even make an excuse for ISIS in that it doesn't smile while killing the people that they kill or beheading the people that they behead. They're not smiling. At least they look angry. He said, we've never seen a people collectively enjoy death, enjoy murder, enjoy killing. This is from John Mearsheimer. I'm kind of quoting him, but this is basically what he said. What do you think is going on there? I know you kind of touched on it earlier.
3: Look, I don't think they invented anything new. I mean, apartheid has been, you know, but what's perhaps is new, and I agree, is the popular support for the genocide. Now, you have to understand, people say, oh, the Israeli society has gone far to the right. They're so much more extreme. It's not true. If you look at what the founders of Zionism said, what the founders of the regime in 1948 said, what every Israeli politician has said for the last 100 years, what is happening now is a direct line. There has been no shift. The attempt and the desire to get rid of Palestinians, to commit genocide, to commit ethnic cleansing, that is the very foundation of the regime, of this, you know, so-called state of Israel. That was the foundation. Between 1947 and 1949, there was a massive campaign. You know, almost 1 million people were thrown out. God only knows how many were massacred. You know, villages were burned and destroyed, and everything was stolen. Cities were stolen. Towns were stolen. Produce in the fields was stolen. Cars, money that people had in the banks. I mean, Palestine was a developed country. You know, all that was stolen. And that was the foundation. And that is the moment that Israelis feel very proud of. In other words, the identity of Israelis is directly tied to that crime, which they describe as an act of heroism. Hmm. You know, so there's nothing new here. This is exactly, and Israeli society, people knew about the Nakba. They knew about what happened in those years. Hell, they participated. Their parents participated. But they managed to convey it in a way that gave you a sense of pride. You know, we were the few. They were the many. They wanted to kill us. We just wanted to live. And, you know, we had a right to come back because we were nationless, you know, the Jewish people and all that, which is all mythology. So that is the very foundation of Israeli society. So the genocide that we're seeing now is really just a heightened expression of genocide, of what we've seen since the very beginning, over the last, I would say, 100 years in Palestine.
2: Hmm. We now see Israeli soldiers wearing Greater Israel patches on their arms. And Netanyahu and most of Israeli society has been talking about this concept of Greater Israel for a while now. And at the same time, today's March 18th that we're filming this on Thursday, where I think the Prime Minister of Qatar just came out and said that they're losing patience for the Iranians, right? As we know, the Iran war is happening right now. And I'm wondering, do the Arabs not see what's happening? Will the Arabs actually get fooled into getting into this war and fighting Iran, losing its resources, losing its oil infrastructure? Because Iran's definitely going to bomb all of their oil refineries, which will completely collapse their economies. Iran will also bomb their water salination, whatever that word.
3: Salination. Yeah, of course, they already did, yeah.
2: I think they did it in the last 24 hours. Yeah. But they're going to continue to do so, which will render the societies unlivable in, uncivilized, these Arab nations. So the only winner of that would be Israel, because Arab nations will all be destroyed. Iran will be destroyed in the meantime, because Israel will use those foot soldiers, these Arab foot soldiers, the American foot soldiers, to try to get into Iran. Doesn't matter to them that they're in the meat grinder. And then Israel can then move on to project its power and create Greater Israel. It's already moving into southern Lebanon. It's already thinking ahead about Turkey. I mean, do these Arab leaders not see this?
3: No, they see it. But, I mean, there's two answers to that. One is that the regimes that govern the Arab states are obviously not democratic regimes. And so they're beholden to the United States and to the apartheid, the Zionist state, of course, sadly. And they've been working
2: to it. How?
3: Well, they've been working together for a long time. These regimes rely on the United States for security. They rely on the apartheid state for security, for all kinds of things, to protect the regimes. Now, the other part of it is, if you are a leader of an Arab country today and you look around you, what do you see? You see two options. You see the option that they took in Iraq and in Syria and in Libya and in Yemen, which is a solidly pro-Palestinian stance. And look at these countries now. So is that a good choice for your country as the leader of that country? Or do you need to find a way to walk the fine line and survive and make sure that your country isn't blasted off the face of the earth and chaos created and so on, which is what happens, of course, in all these countries that I mentioned. So it's, I think it's unfair to judge the Arab states. I judge the Europeans, because the Europeans and the Americans are the ones who are supporting this, and they're the ones who can stop it, and they choose not to. The Arab states are between a rock and a hard place. The Europeans are paying and supporting for the genocide of the Palestinian people, and of course America, the United States. And so I think that's why we're seeing what we're seeing. And now look, their defenses were taken away to help the apartheid state against the retaliation by Iran, and they're defenseless. And they're pretty small anyway, so they're defenseless anyway. They rely on the United States to defend them. And the United States is not a reliable ally. We know that. So that's the reality in which they exist. So it's not that they don't see it. The question is, strategically, if your responsibility is to defend your own country, how do you want to end up?
2: I mean, the United States is also between a rock and a hard place, because the most peculiar thing happened this week, where Trump is allowing Russian oil. He has removed sanctions off of Russian oil, which is allowing Russia's economy to be funded to continue the war in Ukraine, which is another proxy war between the United States and Ukraine. And then it's also allowing Iranian ships through the Strait of Hormuz to sell to India and China and the rest of the world to make sure that oil prices stay $100 or less. That's the litmus test that Trump is going on, $100 or less. So he's letting Iran make money, he's letting Russia make money, and he's having the United States and Israel and the Europeans lose money. And all of this for a war in Iran that we don't even necessarily need. As you and I have seen this week, John Kent, the Secretary of National Security for Counterterrorism.
3: Director, yeah.
2: Has just resigned and gave out this letter basically saying, I did so because we're fighting a war in Iran for Israel. Now, obviously, all the Zionists are attacking him, Mark Levin, Ben Shapiro, and the rest. He immediately went on the Tucker Carlson show and laid out everything. I mean, I don't know if you watched that episode.
3: I didn't see the Tucker Carlson, but I read the letter, and of course he's going to be attacked. This whole mad reality was created by the United States and its support for the apartheid regime. I mean, the sanctions against Russia don't make any sense. The advance of NATO towards Russia, moving east, which the Russians were promised would not happen when Germany was united, happened. So in other words, this war was forced on the world by the United States, Of course, the attack in Iran makes no sense to anyone. It makes no sense to anyone. I mean, there's no reason on earth other than elections coming up here, elections coming up over there, and this mad society, which is the Israeli society. So none of this has any bearing in reality. None of this has any bearing in reason. It's complete madness, and it's an expression of an empire that is about to disintegrate, and now all they have to show that they're strong is the ability to destroy everything around them, like this war, like the genocide in Gaza, and so on. So, looking for kind of an intellectual understanding of something that is madness, it doesn't work. I mean, you can't understand madness. That's why it's called madness, you know?
2: I mean, you know, and I don't want to, you know, infer, but I think you know several ex-intelligence people from the intelligence community in America, FBI, CIA. Do you think that within American intelligence, I mean, I've heard reports that the U.S. military was against this. The U.S. military establishment was fighting the Trump administration not to start this war. Do you think that slowly the American military apparatus and the intelligence apparatus is turning against this war?
3: Well, who knows? I mean, we don't hear about that in the news, but Trump fires anybody who doesn't agree with him. So, you know what I mean? If somebody disagrees, he got rid of him. That's how the things like this operate. And that's why things like this fail. Because they're done for reasons that don't make any sense. So of course, if you're a military expert and you see this madness, you either warn or quit or remain complicit. Those are the three choices, right? And different people made different choices. Same with the intelligence community. All the whistleblowers that we know, people like John Kuriakou and Ray McGovern, you know, or two generations and many others that resign, you know, and they resign because they say, well, we don't want to be complicit and we're not heard. And this is madness and we can't be part of it. So that's what's happening. And again, the war is, I mean, this vicious attack against Iran is full blown. America can't win it. Only Iran can win this because America, in order to win, has to, I don't know what win looks like, but there's no way America can win this. The United States can win this. Iran just has to survive to win and to hurt the United States and to hurt targets, Zionist targets within Palestine. And they're doing that very effectively. So once again, I don't think if you have a healthy mind, you're supposed to understand madness. You can't understand madness. It's madness. That's why it's called that. And that's what we're seeing right now. And again, I'll say, it seems to me that this is the end

0: complete blackout. If you look at the Hebrew news, there's not a single word about anything being hit. Nothing. Only about the successes, quote unquote, of their military in Iran, killing people in Iran and eliminating people in Iran and all that kind of jargon. But there's no way that it can win. There's no way that they come out of this even remotely in a better place that they were. And I agree. I think this is the end of this. This is kind of the last few breaths of this regime.
1: Yeah, I believe I agree with you. I think Israel is not going to come out of this. It's not going to exist in the next 5 to 10 years.
2: This is This Week in Palestine, and here we learn how the end of Israel is gonna be. We follow the story until the truth shows its face.
1: I think one of the things that allows me to understand their motives is when we see what the Secretary of War, as he likes to call himself, Pete Hegseth, says that he's a crusader, right? He puts, you know, he has kefir on his arm, which means disbeliever, which is not something to be proud of. And yeah, it doesn't mean goyim in any way or anything like that. And then also Netanyahu, like, if you study history, you have to understand that madmen of the past have always had a dream, have always had a self-image, an imagination in their head of who they will become, and it's always some great destiny.
0: I mean, I don't know. He sees himself as you know, this great leader, I'm sure, but he is also just a power-hungry human being, a power-hungry politician, and he knows how to stay in power better than any other politician there, and so that's why he's still in power. And again, his extreme compared to what? He's not any different than all the other Israeli prime ministers in terms of ideology. In terms of rhetoric, maybe a little bit. But if you look back and you listen to what Zionist leaders have said from the beginning, he is no different. Just right now, we see it in front of our eyes. Imagine if, you know, the Nakba 1948, people had seen, you know, or during the Holocaust, if people had seen this live, how would they have responded, right? So it's a very different time. But in terms of ideology, in terms of, I mean, if you look at the makeup of the political figures within the Knesset, you know, the parliament, the Zionist parliament, there is no dissent to what is happening, not to the war, not to the attack in Iran, of Iran, not to the genocide in Gaza, not to the ethnic cleansing in other parts of Palestine. They're all on the same page. So if there was a different prime minister, which I doubt we'll see anytime soon, but even if there was, that would change nothing. Mm. It would change nothing. Maybe the rhetoric might be a little different, but it would change nothing. They've taken, like you said, they've taken parts of Lebanon. They're probably going to stay, keep the Litani as the northern boundary, which is something they've wanted for a very long time. They've taken parts of Syria that very likely they're going to keep. I don't believe they will go east of the Jordan River because the Kingdom of Jordan is a very stable ally. And so I don't think they're going to do that, although a lot of them believe that they deserve it, that they should.
1: It's a part of greater Israel.
0: It's part of greater Israel, but it's not part of the consensus. It's not part of the consensus. And so, you know, and also, like I said, his ideological upbringing goes way long before his brother was, you know, was killed and became a hero. I mean, his brother was a hero before he died too, but considered a hero.
1: I mean, I think it's often interesting how religious extremists aren't usually religious. Like, if you look at ISIS members, a lot of them don't even know anything about Islam. Yeah. So I think it could be true that he's not religious and that he has a religious extremist view of the world at the same time.
0: It's not religious. It's nationalistic and racist and violent. You know what I mean? I think it degrades religion when we say that there's that this is religion. Mm. You know, I mean, a lot of
1: But do you think it would help the Palestinian movement or Arab countries, or I think Iran is already on this wave, to understand that there's something spiritual happening here. When you look at the Epstein class and their sacrifices to these demonic elements, when you look at, you know, this idea of greater Israel and creating the new Judea Samaria or whatever, right? And that the many generals were telling American soldiers that this is a crusade, that this is a religious war on the ground.
0: Yeah.
1: Shouldn't then we start talking about this in a more spiritual way, like understanding, okay, well, it might be madness or it might be illogical, but it might be coming from somewhere that's not necessarily about the mind. It's more about the spirit, that they see themselves and they see Iran as Amalek and they see.
0: But how would you fight it differently? At the end of the day, you have to get rid of it, you know? And so giving it a spiritual, or seeing it as a spiritual expression makes no sense, because there's nothing spiritual about it. It's completely violence, it's racism, it's cruelty. And, you know, a lot of these things that people think are, a lot of symbols that people think are religious, Jewish, they're not. They're secular, nationalistic, Zionist symbols. And one of them is Al-Aqsa. So in 1967, when the military took East Jerusalem, the commander, who later became the Army Chief of Staff, but the commander was completely secular Israeli, you know, stood up and said, the Temple Mount is in our hands. And that became iconic. Every Israeli knows that sentence. Everyone knows that sentence. It became iconic. Now, I grew up secular. Most Israelis grew up secular. Why would they care about the Temple Mount? It's a national symbol. Building the temple is an expression of our national aspirations as Zionists. So it's not a religious thing. The state of Israel, the Ministry of Education, sponsors education programs that teach young people how to serve in the temple. The temple is not there, right? I remember singing as a child songs about, you know, how we're going to rebuild the temple. And I think back, I went, why were we singing that? What do we care about the temple? We're almost atheist or certainly non-religious Zionist. I mean, what's that got to do with anything? It's an expression of the Zionist, desire for, you know, its own glory. And speaking of Al-Aqsa, as you know, during Ramadan, most of Ramadan, there was no access to Muslims to pray, and it's empty. I mean, the entire ground is empty. I've been there many times. It's an incredible place. I think it's more incredible, more beautiful, certainly more significant than, I don't know, the Taj Mahal or Notre Dame in Paris or the Vatican. I mean, it's older. It's more beautiful. It's got a much longer history, of course. But why has it been empty so long? If we look at the pattern, the Zionist pattern, when they want to take something, the first thing they do is they make sure Palestinians are excluded from entering the space. The next thing they do is whatever they want to do with the space, which is usually to build something for themselves. I remember being there in 2021. There was a huge uprising in 2021 and a national and a strike throughout all of Palestine. And at one point, some of the brush, some of the vegetation around Al-Aqsa in the compound caught fire. And the Al-Buraq, you know, the Western Wall is just below it. And you saw all these Zionists, young Zionists, dancing and, you know, with their flags and everything. And at the top, you saw the Golden Dome and a fire. And I thought, this is it. This is it. This is what they want. They want the place to catch fire and disappear. Or maybe a missile falls. And I've been saying this, especially I've been saying this when I speak in front of Muslim audiences. This place, if we don't act, if somebody doesn't intervene, will be destroyed. It will be destroyed. And when it is, it'll never come back. It is such a significant place for religious reasons, of course. I mean, for Muslims, of course. The history of it, how old it is, the architecture, the beauty. I mean, there's so many things culturally that go into that place that by far exceed any other of the greatest great monuments around the world. And I've seen so many of them. And they want to ruin it. They want to destroy it. And they will if they're not stopped. And as I see the, you know, the entire Al-Aqsa grounds, the entire compound empty for this long, I'm seeing all other parts of Palestine where Palestinians were denied entry for a very long time. Then the military comes in or whoever, and they do what they want with it. And it's likely they'll make it look like an accident, an Iranian missile or a fire or, you know, something, you know. In fact, I have friends, Palestinian friends from all over Palestine who now they can't go, but during particularly Ramadan, but in general, they would go there and spend the night to protect the place because settlers come in, you know, Zionists, young Zionists come in and try to destroy it. And they would sleep, they'd spend the night there, even when there was a lot of violence. But now nobody can enter. I'm sure the first thing that's going to happen is they're going to allow these young Zionist settlers to go in there and pray and do whatever they want before they allow Muslims. And when it's gone, it's going to be gone. That's it. You know, once it's gone, it's gone. A place like that, you can't, you know, even if you rebuild it, it's not the same. This place has a history longer than all these other places and a significance and a beauty. And, you know, I remember you always see like, you know, teachers taking their Palestinian kids from schools in Jerusalem, you know, going in there, having picnics, playing a little bit. You know, it's a very beautiful, quiet, you know, inspiring space. So people always say, oh, you know, if they do this or if they do that, the entire Muslim world will rise. And they don't. You know, they said they would do that if the United States recognizes Jerusalem as a capital. They didn't. They already took the Ibrahimi Mosque and Al-Khalil, which is, you know, in terms of importance, is almost as important as Al-Aqsa. They took it. I mean, Muslims can still pray there, but the conditions are terrible and the settlers basically own it and the soldiers. So what, and I've been saying this for years, if people don't intervene, if countries don't intervene, not only will the genocide of the Palestinian people continue uninterrupted, but that gem of a place will be destroyed. And they don't care. They already have models of what they want to put instead. They have pictures. There's posters with this other thing there, which they call a temple. It's ridiculous, but instead of Al-Aqsa. You know, they talk about it, they plan it, they do these tours. And I went on several of them just to see what these people are like. And so from Al Burak, there's a bridge that goes up to the hill, to Al-Aqsa, to the compound. And in the middle, there's kind of a waiting area. And there's a model of this thing they want to build there. A very, very detailed, very large model. You know, they are, if there's one thing about the Zionists that we know is that they plan ahead and they're usually light years ahead of us who care for justice and so forth and peace and liberation. So I think it's important to emphasize this. It's important for people to realize what we're talking about. You know, certainly the loss of human beings, as we've seen in Palestine, particularly over the last couple of years, is, I mean, there are no words to describe it, right? This Al-Aqsa destroyed, it's in the planning. There's no question about that either. And if the world doesn't intervene, the genocide will go uninterrupted. And that place, this iconic, its value is immeasurable, will be destroyed.
1: I mean, I believe you're absolutely and 100% correct. And what I fear is exactly what you're saying, is that many people, many Muslims won't do a thing about it. I mean, we watched hundreds of thousands of people die and we didn't do anything about it.
0: Yeah, I mean, what are they going to do?
1: what are we going to do?
0: Well, that's what I'm saying. I mean, what are these? So I tell people, look, as constituents, as citizens, pressure your governments. Pressure your governments not to normalize. Pressure your governments to impose sanctions. It won't stop unless there are severe sanctions. Unless the Sixth Fleet is there. Yeah, the Sixth Fleet is a fleet in the Mediterranean, imposing a no-fly zone on Gaza, enforcing a blockade, enforcing an arms embargo. Severe measures have to be taken in order for this to stop. And if they're not taken, it's not going to stop.
1: Shouldn't the Arab countries lead the way in this?
0: How?
1: But how do we expect Europeans who...
0: Because those are the only ones that have the power. What are Arab states going to do? We have masses of people marching on Palestine. That's not how it works. You can't cross all these different countries. The Europeans, the imperialists, the capitalists, they are the ones, the colonizers. And there is a growing sentiment in public opinion. I mean, Spain just downgraded their diplomatic relations. Sweden seems to be following, and others. But there has to be intense action by governments.
1: What do you think will get us there? What do you think will completely revolutionize the European American governments?
0: Pressure from below. That's the only thing that ever works.
1: Feeling pressure from
0: not enough. Clearly, not enough. As long as these governments. So what these governments do, they say, oh, we recognize the Palestinian state. What state? What are you recognizing? It's nonsense. You're not doing anything. You're not helping anyone. You need to recognize that the apartheid regime is illegal and must be dismantled, and then act to see it happen. And all trade, all diplomatic relations, boycott teams from the apartheid regime in the Olympics and, you know, whatever, any areas, any arenas where different countries send their delegations, they should be barred. This will not stop. And we haven't seen anything yet. And I say this with a hindsight of what's been going on in Gaza since 2023. Until such action happens, and it won't happen unless we as constituents do everything we can to push our governments in that direction.
1: Is there a way for us to strategize? I mean, you mentioned how the Zionists are light years ahead in strategy than us. Well, what should we do when it comes to this to strategize? I know you're saying governments, but I mean, is there anything we can, you know, like Netanyahu and his group were writing articles strategizing that 7-country war. Is there anything that we can do on that kind of level where
0: we
1: write
0: can. We just don't.
1: Think tanks?
0: Of course we can. We just don't. We don't need think tanks. Think tanks are a waste of time. They just write stuff. We need action. Now, we need to plan strategically. And that's what really one of the reasons why we founded Palestine Has the Freedom, and one of the things that we're doing is we need to think strategically. We need to understand what the objective is, what our limitations are, what their limitations are, and we need to work together strategically. And right now we're not. We're all over the place, and that's part of the problem. But we are all over the place, whereas they march to the tune, even with their differences, and there are a lot of differences between the Zionists and arguments, but they march to the tune when they're called. And we're not. We don't even have a tune we're not even a movement, really, I think, in many ways. So that's starting to change. There are some politicians who get it. There are some attempts to get together. And again, we're hoping that this place will be that gathering place where all the different groups who do incredibly important work understand where we're going. At least agree on where we're going. And you do this part, you do this part, you do this part, we do this part, and so on, which is all important. But there is no strategizing. There's no central command. There's no central, entity. You know, South Africa, they had the South African Communist Party, they had the ANC, they worked together. Nothing happened. You know, most things were policy was decided. Who does what was pretty much determined. I mean, it wasn't perfect. Nothing ever is, but revolutionary movements are far from perfect. But without that, we're just a bunch of little groups running around, So that's one of the things why reason we wanted to establish this place in a high-profile location with a flag and the name Palestine, with events, with a strategy for, we're building a curriculum as well that we're working on, a very serious curriculum using Palestinian sources. We do the events here focusing on Palestine, Palestinian culture, Palestinian history, Palestinian politics. People need to have the full picture. And then work towards a common goal. And right now, when you say, when you ask people, so when you say free Palestine, what do you mean? A lot of people are like, well, we're not sure, you know. And that's the problem. You know, we need to understand. And, you know, what we do is we're a conduit for Palestinian voices on the ground. We're a conduit for the voices of Palestinian leaders, grassroots leaders on the ground in Palestine. This is not me or was some person's idea. These are established ideas. This is an established route, if you will, and an established understanding that there's an established objective, the liberation of Palestine from apartheid, dismantling apartheid, putting in, you know, actual path for the refugees to return. Actual mechanisms, not using it as a slogan. You know what I mean? Creating a real democracy in Palestine with equal rights.
1: So, usually, unfortunately, Muslims tend to be probably your highest form or income of human capital, right? As Palestine House of Freedom, I'm guessing, right? Where that's the majority of your base. What do you think, what frustrates you as someone who's not Muslim about how the Muslim community in America organizes, or the Palestinian community organizes, to get stuff like this done, to protect Al-Aqsa, to make sure that we can save Al-Aqsa?
0: Well, to be honest,
1: we
0: have actually had great response from different organizations, different individuals in the Muslim community, the various Muslim communities, I should say, because, you know, you've got different groups, different people coming from different parts of the world. And I mean, everybody can do more, but I think in terms of organizations, what the Muslims are doing, particularly in the United States, is actually incredible. We can all do more. At the same time, you know, my second book is Injustice, the story of the Holy Land Foundation. I don't know if you've heard of the Holy Land Foundation.
1: Yeah.
0: You know, that book relates what happened to that excellent organization and to five of the finest people you'll ever meet, ending up in federal prison, two of them for 65 years. That was meant to scare the Muslim communities in this country, and it did, for good reason. That was the major blow, because the organization was well respected, very effective, even though it was small. You know, I can't tell you how many people I meet around the country that remember that during Ramadan they would volunteer or send checks or do whatever for the Holy Land Foundation. So when the organization was designated a terrorist organization, or was designated as an organization providing material support for terrorism, which, by the way, there's no burden of proof. The government can just decide that you and I are now supporting terrorism. So, I mean, there's nothing, it's a very easy process. And these five excellent people, excellent men that everybody respected and loved deeply, and for good reason. So three of them ended their sentence. Two of them got 15 years. They're both out of the country. Third one just ended his 20 years. And the other two, Shukri Abu Bakr, Ghassan El-Ashi, got 65 years in prison. These are the finest people you'll ever meet, you know? And there's campaigns for them and all kinds of stuff. But now, if you're a member one of the Muslim communities, how would you not be scared? How are you not going to be scared for your kids? Hell, they're scared when they go to the masjid, to the mosque. And that was the intent. So once again, when I look at that community and I see what they do and the contributions they do make for Palestine, it's not easy. And still, a lot of it gets done. So again, I think the onus is on people of privilege. Privileged people, white people, people like myself, you know, privileged communities in this country and in the West, it's on them to make the change. It's on them to use the privilege to bring about the change, to end this colonial mentality, to end this capitalist mentality, to end this massacre, this genocide of people who are not white. I mean, if Iran was a Western country, things would be different, right? It's completely, completely up to us as people who are privileged to push this as far as we can. And of course, everybody else does. I mean, there are plenty of people of color that participate in this struggle. But it's a threat for them. It's not a threat on us. It puts them in danger. It doesn't put us in danger.
1: Do you think we're getting close? Do you think we're getting close where white people are changing and going to act? And
0: a little bit, yeah. A little bit, yeah. I mean, we've seen all these young Jewish organizations that are, you know, calling out the genocide, and that are, again, now coming out in rejecting Zionism. So we see, I mean, there is a shift in this country, in the United States. There is certainly a shift in Europe, but it's not enough, obviously, because, and again, to be honest, I think the next election coming up in November and the one after that, the presidential elections, we're going to be some major changes in terms of the conversation on Palestine. It's going to be completely different than what we've seen so far. And the support for, you know, the apartheid regime and so on. But at the same time, we need to provide them with a roadmap. We need to provide them with a strategy. We need to educate them so they know what is needed, because they don't know. I mean, members of Congress, they've got their constituents, they've got their priorities. They got, you know, Palestine is maybe down the list somewhere, but they never get to it because they have constituents they have to take care of, and they have to get reelected every 2 years. So they have to raise, you know what I mean? It's, so we need to push this forward. We need to make it front and center, which is again why we wanted to be in a high profile place. And of course, we're just a few blocks from the Capitol. We're on Pennsylvania Avenue. You can't miss it. It has to be in people's face. It has to be there all the time, so that they know they can come and they can get the information, and they can get reliable information here. They can get Palestinian-centered information, as opposed to all these other experts and think tanks and what have you, as white people that are experts on the lives of people who are not white, which is the norm.
1: Yeah. I mean, I think that's very important. And I'm curious what your curriculum is about, because even when we saw Mamdani last week, who, you know, I've enjoyed seeing as a mayor of New York, I think he's a great guy and I think he's a great mayor. But his reaction to his wife's tweet, for example, it didn't seem like he knew how to respond correctly. Like many people said, he threw his wife under the bus and condemned her tweet, even though the tweet she liked or reposted, whatever it was.
0: No, she provided the art for a book by Susan Abul Hawa. Susan Abul Hawa was a great Palestinian writer, and I know her, she's a friend, is hated by the Zionists. And so Mamdani's wife, who's an artist, a professional artist, provided the art for the book. That's what this is about. And, you know, they said that, you know, Susan Abul Hawa called the Jews this and called the Jews that. It's complete nonsense. She's referring to these horrible acts committed by the way, Jews who are Zionists, you know, in the military and, you know, in the apartheid Zionist space. And she described them in ways that I feel are completely appropriate. You know, and I'm sure.
1: And you're Jewish. You're of Jewish background.
0: Yeah. Yeah, but it's got nothing to do with Judaism. I mean, if a Jew's a criminal, he's a criminal. I don't care if he's Jewish or not. If he's a criminal, he needs to go to jail, right? We're not going to open all the prisons and let the Jews out because they're Jews, right? Mm. It's a ridiculous kind of, you know, paradigm. So I don't know what he was asked. I didn't look at it too much. You know, it's very easy to attack somebody like that. And I'm like, whatever. But the context is important, because what she did, she provided art. I don't think they even know each other. From what I understand, they don't even know each other. It was with a publisher and an agent. I mean, it was all very formal. Now, anti-Semitism is obviously a form of racism, right? It's racism directed at Jews. It's not this new definition that the Zionists created, which is called the IHRA definition, which everybody suddenly decided to adopt. That is nonsense. Anti-Semitism, like other forms of, I mean, I don't think it's an elevated form of racism. It's racism like everything, like any other form of racism. And it should be, it should be zero tolerance for it. Zionism, on the other hand, is racism. is white supremacy, is violent.
1: Is anti-Semitism.
0: Is anti-Semitic. When you read what the early Zionists said about the Jewish communities in Europe, the traditional kind of Jews, traditional religious Jews, you will not believe what they said about their own people. Mm. They would say, basically, their point was a Zionist is the opposite of what a Jew is. And I'm quoting, you know? So what's a Zionist? Because you're talking to Jewish people, right? They had these crazy impressions of, I don't know, Greek gods or something. I don't know. But the point is that it belongs in the same column as all other forms of racism that should not be tolerated.
1: And there's little whispers in the history books that the Zionists funded Hitler's campaign against the Jews to scare them.
0: They didn't fund it, but when the Zionists had an opportunities in some cases to deal with Hitler in order to save Jews. There's a famous saying by David Ben-Gurion, who was the first Israeli prime minister. He said, if I had to choose between no Holocaust and no Israel, or Holocaust and the creation of Israel, I would choose the latter.
1: Wow.
0: That's the kind of mindset the Zionists have.
1: Yeah.
0: And when very few Holocaust survivors actually went to what became Israel, and they were treated with contempt.
1: Really?
0: Yeah.
1: Holocaust survivors in Israel treated with contempt?
0: Yes.
1: Why?
0: Because they were not masculine and militaristic and stuff like that.
1: They were a stain on the strong view of the Jewish chosen.
0: Exactly. That's why so many of them that did go left, end up leaving.
1: Oh, interesting.
0: You know? So, you know, Zionism is a terrible thing.
1: Mm.
0: There should be no tolerance for Zionism. And again, I don't know if you saw, but Susan Abu Hawa put out a video, an excellent video in response to that.
1: No, I did not.
0: Yeah, an excellent video in response to that. From the clip I saw, it doesn't sound like he was attacking her. It sounds like he was attacking the idea of using that terminology against Jews.
1: I see.
0: So, you know, you got to put things in perspective. But her video, she put out a pretty long video on social media addressing this. And she did it in a very thoughtful and honest way. And I applaud her for that.
1: Do you think that Donald Trump has abandoned the America First campaign?
0: I don't think Donald Trump has any campaign other than Donald Trump First. You know, I mean, he just goes, I mean, look at him. America First. How could, look at everything he's done and show me one thing that put the people who live in the United States first. Show me one thing that he's done that has prioritized the well-being of people in this country over his own profit. Show me one thing.
1: Actually, I don't know. I don't think there is one. No.
0: I don't think there is one. It's all about him and his bottom line and lining up his pockets. That's the only thing. He's using all these slogans, you know, because that's what he does. But he's never had anybody first. It's him first.
1: You see Professor Jiang's, you know, that Asian professor that's come out and has all these predictions. He had three predictions so far. Two of them are right. He stands in front of that board.
0: Oh, yeah.
1: You saw how he said that Jared Kushner's the new Jeffrey Epstein?
0: Yeah, I saw that.
1: What do you think of that?
0: I don't know. I mean, the whole Jeffrey Epstein thing, in a way, is... It's part of white supremacy. It's been part of white supremacy going back in this country, certainly hundreds of years. What did the first colonizers do? They took little native girls and raped them and gave them all kinds of horrible diseases. What did they do with slaves? What did Thomas Jefferson do? Thomas Jefferson, his Monticello is not far from here. You know, he was a pedophile and a rapist. And his farm, which is, again, right here in Virginia, he had single men working there, and they had free access to these young slave women, and the babies remained as slaves. In other words, it benefited his pocket.
1: Wow.
0: So basically, he had a farm for slaves. And he himself, you know, there's a story of his whatever she was, 14-year-old or whatever. And when you go to Monticello, they say, well, we don't know, maybe it was consensual. So Jeffrey Epstein is part, is again, it's an integral part of white supremacist culture and colonial culture. In this country for sure, other countries too, but in this country for sure. From the very beginning, people are like shocked. Oh my God, what do you expect? People of power abusing their power and using helpless victims for their pleasure. What's new? And you talked about the Roman Empire. What's new? Mm. There's nothing new about this.
1: Do you think the greatest threat to American security right now is greater Israel?
0: It doesn't have to be greater Israel, but certainly the alliance between the Zionist regime and the United States has not benefited the United States one bit. It only exists because, I mean, it benefited weapons manufacturers.
1: Oh, yeah.
0: But it hasn't benefited the United States one bit. I mean, Iraq, you know, the so-called war on terror, the war on Islam, the war on Arabs. None of this, and it's all the stems from this really just nasty, unholy alliance with this other white supremacist regime, which is the Zionist regime in Palestine.
1: Mikko Peled, that's all the questions that I have for you. Do you have any final thoughts before we head off?
0: Fight for Palestine. This is the fight of our lifetime. We are all going to be judged, all of us, by our children, our grandchildren. They're going to ask us, where were you? What did you do? And so make sure you do something every day. Every day, find your niche and find a way to support the Palestinian cause.
1: Mr. Mikko Peled, founder and president of Palestine House of Freedom, thank you so much for joining the Ansari podcast. It was a pleasure to have you.
0: Thank you. It's a pleasure.
1: And if you guys would like to donate or check out or support or come visit Palestine House of Freedom, you can go on PalestineHouseOfFreedom.org. And once again, thank you guys for listening to the Ansari podcast. Assalamu alaikum.
2: 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Thank you for being here. Thank you for listening. We'll return next week. Until then, take care. Stay grounded. Stay steadfast. This is This Week in Palestine. This is occupied land. This is Palestine. And the call for freedom continues. Free Palestine, from the river to the sea. Palestine Harra.
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0: Davey D, Hard Knock Radio, hanging out with you this afternoon. I wanted to talk to somebody who's very well known in the music industry. His name is Damien Young. Many people know him as the Mizza. He's a longtime producer, radio executive, program director, you name it, he's done it. And when it comes to some of the biggest artists in music, from Mariah Carey to Dr. Dre to Snoop, Eminem, Jay-Z, Bone Thugs, you name it, he's been a part of their trajectory. In recent years, he's been a go-to guy as he's looking at the political ramifications that are impacting the music industry. And he's been weighing in and bringing keen insight to how artificial intelligence, a.k.a. AI, has been impacting us. One of the things that he was talking about the other day, what seems to be unfolding with a lawsuit challenging the terms of service and the operations of YouTube, which is going to have long-term implications. That is coming on the heels of another lawsuit or law that's being debated in France right now. And so I wanted to bring Demizza to the forefront and have him weigh in. And I appreciate the fact that you have some very unique angles to this because, you know, you have been a mainstay in the music industry, and a lot of people directly and indirectly owe a lot of the successes of their careers to what you've done behind the scenes, the insight that you have loaned. And so you know the nooks and crannies of the music industry, which trickles down to the independent artists and everything else that is going on. And with AI, which many of us use, and I don't have a problem with it, it's definitely terrain that people better have their P's and Q's clearly understood. And you made reference to that in your recent postings around what is happening with YouTube. So welcome to the show, Demizza, and maybe you can share with our audience the concerns that you raise and what is unfolding with respect to YouTube.
1: Well, first, thank you for having me. I mean, you are a hip-hop legend, and I'm honored to be here. So thank you so much for having me. You know, the AI debate, if we start there, you know, everybody is like, look, AI is going to take over the world. AI is going to take everybody's jobs. I mean, we went through the same thing when the internet came on. The music business is over. Napster, this, that, and the other. And the music business has never made more money than it's making right now. I mean, it's crooked, but it is what it is. I mean, AI is a tool, but it needs to be remembered as that. You know what I mean? And of course, there's going to be a rush. Of course, there's going to be a lot of attention. It's the new shiny thing in the world. But, you know, it's gonna subside a little bit, and then people are going to realize that it is just another tool. Now, that being said, what comes with it is the licensing. And a lot of creators, artists, writers, and I was even looking at the Musicians Union this morning, which is also suing Warner Music and Universal Music, because people that played on these records, performed on these records, should be compensated too, you know, and everybody should. But if you look at, like, you know, ChatGPT, the parent company, it's now valued at almost $1 trillion, but it was all trained on creatives' work. So what part of that valuation or that revenue needs to go to the creators that they use to train the model? And that's what these lawsuits are about. So you have these $1 trillion companies that are $1 trillion companies off the back of creators, just like the music business is, that has taken advantage of artists over the years. And the artists in the creative community are going, wait a minute, hold on. Do you know what I mean? Right. Like, we've seen this movie before, and you're already doing this, and you're already using our works and figuring out how you're going to pay us later, and it's going to be pennies on the dollar once it's done.
0: Let me ask you this before we get into specifics around YouTube. Is this a case of big bank take little bank versus bigger bank taking big bank versus little bank? And what I mean by that, let's just say, metaphorically speaking, me and you are, you know, some musicians in the backwoods of California or Mississippi or wherever. We strum our blues, we play our drums, we do our music, and here comes a big conglomerate, a record company. Some who've you've done that dance with them, they come along, they take our creation, they profit off it, shows up in movies, their own artists that they also sign, replicated. So if you're the DeMizza, everybody's looking for the next DeMizza to produce your sound, or the next DVD to produce my sound, et cetera, et cetera. So we already have an imbalance, which you alluded to when you talk about the music industry. But now we have a $1 trillion company that shows up in the form of tech barons, Apple, OpenChat, all these folks, Spotify. And they come along and say, well, now we're going to take your amalgamations of artists, train, our product on this, and we'll make trillions. And so now we have the people who ripped us off crying because there's a bigger fish that's now ripped them off. Am I wrong in how I'm looking at that equation?
1: And you'll know this. I mean, we got to go back to the history of the music business. I mean, right. Back in Prohibition and the Great Depression, the speakeasies are where the music business was born. They would traffic the artists with the liquor to the next show. When the liquor became legal, then they started using that as the route and putting the records through that same system. And the record stores were along that way. And it was designed to take advantage of artists. So this AI conversation is nothing more than the repaint of that tone.
0: That system, right.
1: It's the systematic devaluing of the creative artist and the creative artist's work. Back in the day, I remember seeing my very first record contract. This was in the 80s or 90s. And the very first line of it said, we engage into this agreement to exploit said artist's work. And it's always been about exploiting artists' creativity for pennies on the dollar. So this new iteration of it is just the same thing. It's we're going to use creativity to enrich ourselves, and we'll figure you little later, guys, little artists out a little later, because creativity, it comes out of thin air. It's not oil. It's not, We'll just get another one if that's cheaper if we don't like yours.
0: So, right.
1: And, to segue into what's happening with YouTube, I mean, you remember a couple months ago when someone died in a Disney park and they went to sue Disney. They said, look, we have to go to arbitration because you've already signed a release. And they said, well, what release was that? And they said, well, you signed up for Disney Plus inside the terms of service. Any Disney company means that we can handle it this way. Do you know what I'm saying? So now what you're seeing is because Google and Alphabet own YouTube, if you have uploaded your music to YouTube and hit that terms of service that says they could make derivatives or use it however they wanted, that's covered for their AI licensing too.
0: Here's an interesting twist to it, and I don't think you realized this before we did the interview. As we speak, I'm actually at the Emoja Conference, which is a big educator conference, so everybody up and down the state is here. There's more than 1,000 people, and, of course, AI has been spoken about here at the conference. Now, an interesting thing is many of the professors and faculty have uploaded their intellectual property onto YouTube. Now, me and you were talking about the music industry, but since we're here, and just talking to people, like I'm getting ready to go talk to DeMizza with this interview, the question that rose is, wait a second, my lectures are on here. And now all of a sudden YouTube can train, their things off of something that took me years to research. And now when somebody chats, types in, what's the history of the music industry? My thesis or my lectures and the angles that I take on that may show up in their answers.
1: Well, you said something interesting. Yeah. There. You said the angles. Now, right. It's not just your thesis, but it's everything that you have put on that site. Do you know what I mean? And is it just YouTube? Is it also Google? Do you know what I'm saying? Like, say, for instance, your notes, your theory.
2: Right.
1: You know, now we're looking at a situation like, look, remember the whole Doge thing where Elon Musk went to D.C. and collected all of this information and then threw it into AI. Think how much information is there, the tax information, the background information, the population information. I mean, all of that stuff that was used is our intellectual property one way or another, whether it's us personally. And this is why I always say, you are your IP. Do you know what I'm saying? Like, now with these AI agents, you know, they're making carbon copies of people. So like, when you use ChatGPT and you accept the terms of service and you use it a certain way and everything that you put in that, well, you've agreed to allow them to use and monitor your data to make a copy of you. So you're dead on. It's not just education or music. It's everything. If you put your medical history into it, how does that affect HIPAA rights? Do you know what I'm saying? Like, there's so much more to this. It's a Pandora's box. And the days of saying, well, we'll figure it out later, are here right now. Do you know what I mean? Because
2: no.
1: If you let them get too far down the pike, there's going to be no way to reconcile this.
0: We're talking with Damien Young, better known as the RZA. I mean, the Mizza. There is the RZA.
1: It came from RZA. Mariah and I were doing I Still Believe, and because I was a radio guy and she was separating from Sony and Tommy Mottola at the time, I needed a producer name. And she said, Dame. And then someone stuck their head in the door at Westlake and said, hey, RZA's next door from the Wu-Tang Clan. You guys want to come over and say hi? And she said, Dame, RZA, Damizza, that's your name. And that's how
0: Wow. Ain't that something? Small world. Let me ask you this. With the YouTube situation, there are several complications to this. One is them mining the creativity that is now up, because many people who I've spoken to say, I don't like AI, so, you know, I'm just going to do my own thing. I'll put it up on YouTube. I'll distribute it to my artists, my fans. I don't need to have a middleman. Now they're caught up in the matrix, whether they liked it or not, because it's one of the platforms, and it's the most popular platform around the world that is used for distribution of music and what have you. That's one thing. But the other thing, which is a little insidious, is that now Spotify, YouTube, and what have you, they're making their own. You know, so we have the Mizza here, and now they have the Jizza that they have created. You know, we have Davy D here, and now we have Wavy D. You know what I'm saying? So they are creating their own artists, and that is a whole other ball of wax that has... Wow.
1: But we, as musicians, we're just the first to call it out. I mean, they're creating doctors, lawyers, physicists, astronomers. I mean, it's every business. It's not just musicians. It's just we were the first because we've been screwed over so many times. Excuse the language, but we've been screwed over so many times that we were the first to say, hey, wait a minute, we've seen this movie before. And just like you at that conference mentioning it, hey, I'm talking to Damizza about da-da-da-da-da, they're like, wait a minute, what about my thesis? And now everybody's catching on. This is not just a one-trick pony here. This is a trick bag pony here.
0: Is there a sole individual that we need to look at? We've done shows about Sam Altman, and people's like, well, we need to deal with him. Obviously, we mentioned Elon Musk. But when it comes to all this now, you know, we know that Lior Cohen, longtime record executive, has a lot of sway in YouTube. Is that the arch villain at this point, or is it the
1: over Lior's head? This is like you said, Sam Altman, it's Elon Musk, it's Peter Thiel. I mean, it's the group of the AI godfathers, as I like to call them, you know, because they move like crime lords, because they're literally using a vacuum cleaner to suck up everybody's data and information and do whatever they like with it. Now, regardless of what happens with us and artists and creatives and all of that kind of stuff, what happens if they just put another label on it? Say, you know, we didn't get it from there. How do we audit that? You know, we can't audit, you know, where did you get this thesis from? It, you know, just change the header on it. You know, look at what happened with Elon Musk. And like I'm saying with the government, he said, oh, I didn't get it from there. This is, you know, public domain. Yeah, right.

0: Do you know what I mean? Like,
1: Well,
0: yeah.
1: let's take it. Let's make this a little bit more personal.
0: Yeah.
1: If you can put on the MZA producer hat, the MZA manager hat, the MZA executive hat. So now you have an artist. We'll pick one. We'll say Snoop. Now you have financial stake here.
0: Yeah.
1: Now this is your money that they're that they're messing with. This is your camp that is being exploited. Now you've gone to war before with labels and all that. How do you go to war now if you have a stake in some of these creatives who are now being exploited by the Peter Thiels and Sam Altmans? What's
0: Yeah,
1: what do
0: yeah.
1: you do at this point?
0: Well, what I am doing right now personally is trademarking everything. My likeness, my everything, you know, any my name, my likeness, my mannerisms, anything that I can, and that's what I'm trying to figure out is exactly everything. 'Cause like Matthew McConaughey recently did it. Taylor Swift is doing it, is trademarking everything. You know, their catchphrases, their words, their, you know, famous lines, song titles, I mean, all of these. So I would trademark everything you can under the umbrella of who you are. And then I would send a cease and desist to all of these AI companies and saying, you cannot use my trademark.
1: I want to let listeners know who are listening and saying this doesn't affect me. So let me tell you what's happening for people who are like, oh, I'm above this fray. Right now, artists are uploading their music and they're getting dinged with copyright infringement because of the AI, as you said, sucked up all the data. And now that 12 note thing that you might use for blues. They're saying, oh, this is a copyright infringement. They don't know about the cultural aesthetics. They don't care that it came from here. But some billion-dollar company saying, we own this. And this is no different than the patenting that has gone on with big agriculture a couple of decades ago, where you come on and say, hey, that corn is mine. How do you know? Because it's yellow and we own it. And there was no yellow corn, or your methodology and farming is now owned by a company. So we're at, as you said, we're at a moment now where people better really pay attention because, as you said, the counter is the trademark, but they're also doing that as well, you know, saying, you know, you're humming, that's mine. And if you include it in your song, we're just going to not let you upload and say it's a copyright infringement. So that's a big battle that we have to deal with. So the other thing that you talked about, which may give some relief, is what's going on in France around this. Can you break that down? Because that may you'll wash up on our shores, and that may give a little bit of a path to escape some of this.
0: Well, what France has done is they've got 220 copyright organizations from around the world that are backing a bill that if you're a songwriter, a creator, basically, if you can, how do I word this? If you're an artist, a songwriter, creator, you basically have to prove these days that a company used your AI works. What this bill does is make the A put the burden of proof on the company to say they didn't use your work. They have to source where they got their information from for their training data set. And that would be a big step in the right direction to identify where the source material came from, then locate who that came from, then give them a royalty based on that and get approval before they use it. Do you know what I'm saying?
1: Right. How close is that to being resolved, is or that bill passing?
0: Well, it's up for vote right now, so I don't have a let me look and see if I had a date on it. No, I don't have a date of, but I just know that it's up for a
1: It's
0: vote.
1: being discussed
0: You
1: now.
0: know what? The author of the bill, you know what's so great about this social media thing is since I've started it and I've met so many people in so many different places in the music industry, people tend to DM my videos to people that are involved in these things. So the author of the bill in France got in the comments and said, thank you for covering this. So what I will do is I will reach out to him from the comments. This is how great.

0: You mentioned
1: farther back. We're Robert Johnson right now. We're at the crossroads.
0: Yeah.
1: You know what
0: yeah,
1: I mean?
0: Like, right.
1: We're standing at the crossroads right now. Do we make the deal with the devil and just go along with this thing? Or do we stand up for ourselves finally and say, enough is enough? And that's what America has to do. I mean, with the super PAC and with the corporations and all of this, our Democrats and Republicans or our senators and our Congress people are not fighting for the person anymore. They're fighting for the corporations. And it's gotten away from we the people. And now it's we the corporations. Because look what corporate America is getting away with. Do you know what I'm saying? So we've got to step up and vote out all of these bad actors. We've got to vote against the super PAC. We've got to find a way to return the power to the people and not the corporations. Because the corporations are donating the most money. The corporations are who the politicians are working for.
0: No, that's real talk and something to be aware of. I want to come back to what I was saying about the artists.
1: Sorry to interrupt. When you see the president go visit the King of England and take the tech bros with them, when corporate CEOs are traveling with the president to go and do negotiations with foreign heads of state, then you know something bigger is going on.
0: No, definitely. You mentioned an artist like Taylor Swift trademarking everything. Mm-hmm. And I like her, whether you like her music, but I like the business savvy. And I like that she's been very proactive on that level with her music. The artists that you know, have they followed suit and have they been in that space where they're really looking at this in a very proactive way? To quote Jay-Z, I'm a businessman, right? Nice saying, but now have people leveled up and really understood? And with that understanding, are they either one creating their own ecosystems where, you know, they control the data, or are they really just fighting, you know, in defense mode and trying to fight these conglomerates?
1: Well, I think it's a little bit of all, depending on who you talk to. A Taylor Swift is, and a Matthew McConaughey on the acting side are being very proactive and finishing up their trademark so that they can take that next step. But what the corporations are doing is hiding behind the government, hiding behind these big, you know, dollar donations to their favorite congressman to push it further down the line. You know what I mean? Mm-hmm. Saying, like, even look at what happened with the Suno or Udio or whatever the heck latest. I mean, even OpenAI, they're saying, push it back. Let us get more information. Well, that's just more time that they're using, more data. You know what I mean? Like, it's not. I wish it was that easy where we could come together and just say, hey, enough is enough. But we're fighting against the big machine. You know what I mean? Now, even look at OpenAI and Meta and all of these, their CFOs or their CTOs are all now in the military because of the wide advantage. Anthropic, look what just happened with Claude, you know, using it to target in Iran. It killed a bunch of little girls in a school, 100-something young lives taken because they're using AI for targeting and not using humans to double check. You know, we need to check AI. And right now, we all need to come together and say, wait, before you guys go a step further, we need to figure out the system of how this is going to work. And some of those artists, yeah, are smart and getting it done. But I don't think that they've gotten to the point where they can actually sue yet because they can't get the information on what these data training sets have used. Do you see what I'm saying?
0: Right.
1: So until we find out and can have free access to the information that was used to train these data sets, they don't know who to sue. So what I'm saying is, yeah, get your trademark, get that, and then send a cease and desist over to these companies and say, you can't use it without permission. But the curveball is they're using anything and everything in their arsenal, including an unrelated terms of service from a different subsidiary to cover them on another.
0: Right. And for people who are just tuning in, as Demitha explained, Yeah, hold on a second. Let me just say to them, as the Mizza was explaining earlier, you might say, well, I don't use YouTube, but you might have, you know, watched a video on Amazon Prime, just to use that as an example. And in that terms of service, it covers what is happening in these other companies, and that's where people are getting caught up. With that being said, I remember there was a time where, you know, I understood the value of having your own mailing list and your own set of followers. And so when I was doing commercial radio, I was very keen, like, this is my website, this is my stuff, and it had nothing to do with you all, right? And there were others that signed... Right. There were others that signed that away. So when they left the station, well, I still own your name. I still own that. Right. So data was king, or at least information to directly contact potential listeners and customers was key. It seems like that data has enhanced in its value. It's the new gold. And so as an executive, somebody like yourself and others, do you all sit up and try to figure out how to create an ecosystem where you control your own data, or is that toothpaste out the bar now? Is it too late to really, you know, put that in the hands of more benevolent people? Yeah.
1: You know, that's exactly what we're doing. You know, I've been talking to a lot of people about starting a crowdfunded entertainment ecosystem that involves radio, record companies, promotion, you know, all of these things together. And being crowdfunded, is it the Rolex model, for instance? It's a for-profit but owned by a nonprofit trust. Do you know what I'm saying? And that's right. Why you've never seen Wall Street interested in Rolex. And that's why Rolex has had a consistent and long career of doing the same thing. And I always say consistency and repetition breeds familiarity. Familiarity breeds a relationship. A relationship breeds teamwork and synergy, and synergy wins games. And when you repeatedly and consistently can deliver a message, it can be profitable. And that's exactly what we're talking about with people now, is how do we do that? And, you know, I want to jump back to one thing you said about Amazon, is when you used Amazon or you signed their terms of service, well, what if you used Amazon cloud services for your theses and your emails or any of those kind of things? Is that protected? Or can they use that to train your models? I mean, that's what I'm saying, is the rabbit hole is endless.
0: And so now we're going to have to figure out how to, I guess, use our creativity to counterstrike all this in a way that...
1: The important resource is our network. Our network is our net worth. And us as music people, at some point, are going to have to get fed up enough with getting raked over the coals to where we all come together in a force and say, enough is enough.
0: We've been talking with Damon Young, DeMizza, producer, artist in his own right, executive, giving us a breakdown of what we need to be dealing with when we're looking at AI. But he's definitely giving us a very unique perspective because of the halls that he has traveled. You can hear his commentaries. They come out pretty daily on a lot of these platforms. And so he breaks a lot of this stuff down. Damon, because you have hundreds of commentaries. are these platforms trained off what you've been, all the wisdom that you've acquired? And this is a very serious question. Mm-hmm. So you've been doing this for 25, 30 years. So you paid your dues in this industry, and you share this wisdom. But now these platforms, they benefit from your wisdom, or have you figured out how to extract that back into your camp?
1: You know, I set out to start this channel to educate people. I don't have sponsors. I rarely will do a sponsorship unless it's something to underwrite something that I want to do. Like, you know, I had an event called the Synergy event last year with Harvey Mason, Exhibit, Alex Aguilar. I mean, all of these great people on a panel, and I needed someone to underwrite it. So I went to Coda. You know what I mean? who lets their, which is a competitor of Spotify, that gives their people their data, or their users their data, you know, so I believe in it. But I don't really, you know, I'm not profiting off of this channel. So everything that I do is so that the industry gets better and wakes up. And, you know, even a program director yesterday said, you know, our, and it's a national company, one of the big radio companies said that they send out my post to all of their PDs. And that's what I do it for, is to make the industry better. And I'm seeing in real time, people change their marketing plans, or people use the information in real time from nationwide PDs to independent artists. And that's why I do it. So am I looking for a way to reel it in? No, I just want everybody to get better. And the only way we can get better is if we share the knowledge. And that's what I've always been, is a mentor. I think of myself as a cross between the Forrest Gump of hip hop, because I'm just lucky to be in these rooms and surprised. But I also look at myself as kind of the Robin Hood, where I go up and I grab all of the knowledge I can from these rooms and then disperse it on this platform to everybody to share it.
0: DeMizza, we appreciate you sharing this wisdom. We'll have to have you back. Any last comments or any way you want people to tap in, or their marching orders, please feel free to give it to them, to our listeners.
1: Remember that you are your IP. Everything that you do special, somebody's going to come along and create an AI avatar of your work at some point. So make sure that you trademark, make sure you research every single terms of service that you sign. Know what you're signing, because a lot of times when you sign these terms of services, you're signing a record deal, a consent form, all of these things without a lawyer. So just know what you're signing and use AI to your benefit. Take the terms of service, put it in your AI, ask it what you're signing.
0: I was about to say that. Might as well use some of these weapons to, you might as well use some of these tools to your advantage. So I frequently do that. Take the contracts, take those things, put it in there and ask, is you know, are they going to train my data? It will spit out and tell you. Right here, chapter 4, line 5, boom, boom, boom. So,
1: the questions to ask the most valuable people in the world in the AI ecosystem are the prompt writers. So, no research, you know, use YouTube, go and say, what is the prompts I need to, you know, study here? You know what I mean?
0: Real talk. We're going to take a break.
1: I appreciate you having this debate.
0: Oh, no doubt. We're going to take a break here on Hard Knock Radio. We'll be right back.

I'm a no tight beat in a tight beat time. Anachronistic, out of time, traveling out of mind. When I'm at my best, I'm untethered. Lately, I'm tied down. So you get my atypic mid-type for now.

0: patio hanging out with you this afternoon. I had to play something from our next guest. She's an artist, filmmaker, athlete, endeared community member. Her name is Ryan Nicole. You know, the following in the footsteps of the great Paul Robeson.
1: Amen, amen. I am. I'm even learning a new language. You know, he was multilingual.
0: Oh, really? So you really are trying to do this thing?
1: I really am. I'm just trying to not die penniless. But, you know, that sometimes you don't have control over.
0: I hear that. Yeah. Well, I wanted to have you on. You know, it's always a good excuse, you know, to play your music. Yeah, but I wanted to have you on because you had put up a post the other day, and it gave us an excuse to kind of dive in to Juneteenth, which is something that's jumping off this weekend. A lot of conversation about it, a lot of people talking about how you should celebrate it, not celebrate it, where it should be celebrated, who should be celebrating it, all these different things. And I wanted to get your take because you had pointed out something that I thought was good, that, hey, there's going to be a big celebration in West Oakland. It's one of many celebrations going on in the Bay Area. And the more the merrier versus we're all going to gather under one umbrella and we're going to be here. And you know what I'm saying? And talk a little bit about that.
1: Yeah. So I was speaking specifically about the Hella Juneteenth events. There are several. You know, if you need only go to the town experience and see all the various Juneteenth events that are kicking off this week and extend throughout the weekend, to see that Oakland is popping and the Bay Area at large is popping, just rife with Juneteenth events. And really, I mean, there should be no shortage, in my opinion, of a celebration amongst our community. You know, again, the more events, the merrier, the more opportunities to enjoy one another in various communities, various locations, I think should be a welcome thing. You know, more dollars circulating amongst vendors, artisans, you know, food folks, caterers, so on and so forth, venues, is good for all of us. And so, and moreover, I think it's critical that the broader community, you know, obtain the education, learn what Juneteenth is about, make a personal connection to it through any one of these events in your local area. So, you know, I'm all about the jubilee, the celebration, the joy of it all. And I'm happy everybody, all the event organizers are with it as well.
0: You know, there's a thin line between maintaining culture, maintaining tradition, and the inevitable commercialization of said culture and traditions. How do you kind of navigate that? And let me give some context.
1: Mm-hmm.
0: When I was in Texas, Juneteenth was just a Texas thing for a very long time. And then in the Bay, it's been celebrated in about 10 cities or so for a long time. Mm-hmm. And it's been going on way before it became a holiday.
1: Right.
0: But once it was declared a holiday, all of a sudden you started saying, come to the Juneteenth party. We got the Juneteenth sale. And then you start getting people going, well, if you're doing Juneteenth, you can't play Afro beats. You can't have Africans here. You can only, you know, and I'm like, whoa, where did all this come from? I thought it was about the spirit of liberation and acknowledging that there were people who didn't know that they were liberated until 2 years after the Civil War. But this is where we're at, and this seems to be indicative of this great land and country, home of the brave, land of the free, that we call America, which is always putting things up for sale.
1: Always. Always. I mean, the history of the United States is capitalism, right? And, you know, from the very onset of the founding of the nation, you know, we were talking about capital and money and what have you. And I say we very loosely, air quotes heavy. You know, and so it is unfortunate that the moment that something has kind of a popular reception, then it has to be commodified. That has been the case with Juneteenth. And everybody wants to plant their flag, as it were, you know, especially here in California. You know, I'm reading this book called Palo Alto, which is the history of capitalism in the United States, and specifically centering the Bay Area and Palo Alto in specific around that. And, you know, we're notorious here in this region for, you know, grabbing hold of a thing, laying claim to it, unfortunately co-opting somebody else's idea, expanding upon it. You know, it goes hand in hand with our spirit of innovation. And so, you know, it is not surprising to me that Juneteenth would experience the same fate, you know, where brands want to associate with it, you know, high power corporations and entities want to associate with it. And then with that energy and attitude comes this exclusionary sentiment that goes along with it. And, you know, in some ways, I'm all about all melanated people celebrating together. You know, we are all under the thumb of oppression, and have experienced that in this country. We've all experienced, you know, the tears of, you know, capitalism and co-optation. And so, you know, Black folks of all diaspora should be joining in the celebration. I'm here for it, you know, but I do kind of draw a bit of a line around, you know, other people claiming to enjoy and celebrate in our identity. This is, as you said, a day of emancipation, Freedom Day, you know, as Abby Lincoln put it. And it's a day of emancipation from, you know, slavery, like you said, 2 years after the end of the Civil War. And so, you know, where owners, plantation owners, were trying to keep it all under wraps, you know, that the institution of slavery had been abolished. And so I think of any of the African-American holidays, this is the holiday where we should be a little bit more staunch about who gets to come to the barbecue, as it were. But, you know, I do, and I don't think I need to be too on the nose about that, because I know, you know, we in the Bay Area consider ourselves quite pluralistic and, you know, like to celebrate with everybody. But I think we should be mindful about who we hand the mic over to, if you know what I mean. That said, Afrobeats, soca, you know, house, reggae, reggaeton, like I'm here for all aspects of Black music to be celebrated at these events, because we are spread across the continent, most certainly. And all of us are experiencing the strains and the tears of the extended institution of slavery, because even though it was abolished, you know, in 1863 and extended to 1865, you know, with Juneteenth, we still, as you all know, are still experiencing the ways that the institution of slavery has morphed and impacted all of our lives.
0: I'm sorry, it's slavery under another name.
1: Yeah.
0: And it always has been. I think the thing that I've always looked at is, one, any victory against Goliath,
1: yes,
0: is a victory for all of us, because Goliath has been somebody who has impacted all of us. Yes. And when your victory is my victory, and my victory is your victory, and the guy down the street's victory is our victory, and vice versa, because the position that they have been able to maintain came from three things. One, by dividing people, first of all.
1: That's right.
0: And convincing people that they were the only ones dealing with this particular entity, institution, et cetera, et cetera. So that's one. So it might be slavery here, colonization up the street, you know.
1: Indentured servitude.
0: Yeah, indentured servitude. Yeah. Right, gaslighting.
1: Right.
0: The whole nine.
1: Right.
0: So to me, you know, if I see Haitians celebrating independence,
1: right,
0: that's our independence.
1: Same.
0: If I see somebody down the street celebrating the overthrow of colonialism, it's our victory over colonialism, because right, none of this stuff happens in a vacuum.
1: That's right.
0: Our victory here in the U.S. if there was one, was inspired by Haiti. And I'm sure Haitians can be inspired by something else and vice versa. You know, one day you inspire me, the next day I inspire you. The bottom line, as long as you get rid of the behemoth that's in the room, and here we are in 2026 looking at fascism square in the eye.
1: Right.
0: And the last thing I want to do is be like, well, I don't really mess with Ryan Nicole, because you know she listens to Afro beats and eats jollof while I eat mac and cheese and listen to, you know what I mean? Where's this coming from?
1: It's foolish, and it's, you know, it's ascribing to the very values that put us in the institution. You know what I mean? That it's the very values of the colonizer to be divisive and exclusionary. And so the last thing we should be doing on Freedom Day is being that way amongst our own people. You know?
0: Absolutely. But I think even at another point to this, Ryan, is the fact that when people come together, whether it's Independence Day, whether it's quote unquote Thanksgiving, whether it's Christmas or whatever, I don't know if it's always the holiday as much as it is the company.
1: Right. That's right.
0: You know, this is a chance to come together, build, and be like, well, you have the day off, I have the day off. And you could take the spirit of those holidays and do something communal, or you can just enjoy each other's company. What I'm going to miss around Juneteenth is the annual Fam Bam.
1: Yeah, me too, man. Travis Watts really put on for us every year for so many years running. And, you know, I continue to have hats off for Travis and his work around that and the African family, you know, the Pan-African Family Fest. He really loves Oakland and loves Black folks and gave blood, sweat, and tears to make sure that he gave us a platform to just be in the sun together. I love him.
0: And true to form, didn't get helped from the city. Didn't get that. And so if people are sitting there going, well, I don't want it to be commercialized. Well, you had a brother that was doing it for 10 years out of his pocket.
1: Right.
0: And the question would be, how did you help build that institution? And if you didn't, maybe have a few seats.
1: Hello. You know, and that actually gets to another point around paid events. You know, there's been some hubbub also about folks saying, well, you know, it flies in the face of community when you ask for people to pay to attend these events. But like you're saying, and like you're noting, you know, we are rarely ever supported fiscally by the city, by sponsors. If we are, it's often a paltry, you know, support, and that's Black Joy Parade notwithstanding. But, you know, we have to circulate the dollar amongst us. And I know that there are mutual aid opportunities at many of these events. And I bet nobody would be turned away for lack of funds at many of these events, you know, if they were unable to pay the ticketed fee. But, you know, our objective, and I'm saying this loosely, I'm not an organizer of this event, but I'm saying this as a value that I hold, is that part of the reason why some of these events have to be ticketed is, one, we have to demonstrate amongst one another that we have the ability to support our own work. We can support ourselves and each other, and we can pay, you know, whatever sum. You know, oftentimes people are paying hundreds to thousands of dollars to go to corporate ties concerts, but, you know, won't shell out $40 for a community festival. So I think, you know, we have the capacity to pay, and I'm not in anybody's pockets, but I'm saying we can support each other. We can circulate the dollar within our neighborhood, because that's the other thing. You know, these events are taking place in large part in the neighborhoods where Black folks are, where we exist. And so a dollar to a organization, an entity, a business in your community supports your community.
0: We won't even talk about how the city will dip in and be like, well, you have to have these porta parties for X amount of dollars. You got to have these police for X amount of dollars. You got to have, you know, these permits that can easily run And so it's just something to kind of think about. But I wanted to get you on just to maybe share some thoughts, Ryan, Nicole, and, you know, and if there's any of the celebrations, I know I'll be at the one in Concord at the end of the month. I'm glad that these things, big shout out to Reefa and his son. They did a big thing over the weekend, you know, in West Oakland. And so which ones are you looking at? San Jose had a big one, you know, already. So big shout out to them. But what's jumping off in your purview?
1: Well, thanks to the Valkyries, Alicia Greenwell of the Black Joy Parade, I will be hosting the Valkyries Black Joy Parade, or excuse me, Juneteenth event, and attending my first game, my first Valkyries game. So I'm really looking forward to that. But I'm pointing my camera, opening the aperture for every event. I will not be able to clone myself and be at everything, but I encourage everybody to get out. You know, there are a plethora of events, and really there's no excuse, right? Like, Oakland's really putting on, the Bay is really putting on for Juneteenth. And so there's no excuse, you know, unless you are sick and shut in, to not enjoy some of the revelry of Juneteenth that your community members are putting on. So get out there and celebrate our freedom.
0: No doubt. And I'll just remind folks, we've been celebrating Juneteenth in the Bay for a good 30 years that I've been here.
1: Well, let me say this much. my husband's family has some claim to supporting Richard Navies. My husband's grandfather, O.C. Austin Senior, from Berkeley, were the first people to put on Juneteenth events here in the Bay Area, and kind of codified it as, you know, something to celebrate, and really made many of us aware of the institution at all. And so I just, you know, want to acknowledge that and thank those brothers for setting the path for us to have this current expansive celebratory day in the Bay Area.
0: There you have it. Ryan, Nicole, we appreciate you. We're going to take a break here on Hard Knock Radio. We'll be right back.
1: Thank you.

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2: Welcome to Covert Action Bulletin, the official radio program and podcast of Covert Action Magazine, where we've been exposing the covert action of the U.S. government and plutocrats worldwide since 1978. I'm Chris Garaffa.
3: And I'm Rachel Hu. The World Cup is starting on June 11th with matches across the United States, Mexico, and Canada. 104 matches will be played, with the majority in 11 venues across the U.S. But as Friday's openers in Mexico get closer, chaos is spreading around visas, travel, and the question of whether fans are even going to bother coming to the United States. Host cities like Kansas City, Missouri are relying on revenue from an increase in tourism to boost their local economies, with the city estimating 650,000 visitors over the next few weeks. Economists question whether the predictions on visitor count or economic impact will hold true, as the Trump administration has instituted deep and steep visa bonds for people from some countries, including Tunisia and Algeria, which will be the ones playing in Kansas City. At the same time, the U.S. government has already forced the Iranian team to stay in Mexico, despite having its three games in June scheduled for Los Angeles and Seattle, requiring the team to travel across the border on game day. Don't know how that's going to go. We'll have to see. And Customs and Border Protection just denied entry to the only Somali referee, Omar Artan. So, Chris, so much to get into here, as we always talk about on this show and everywhere else, that sports are often a reflection of culture and a greater reflection, in the case of the World Cup, of geopolitics. So, bringing it all home in the U.S. feels like a bit of a nightmare scenario as the Trump agenda ramps up with this anti-immigrant sentiment, anti-foreigner sentiment. I mean, across the board, we're seeing so many issues, just so much stuff to get into.
2: Yeah, Rachel, you know, they try to say that, like the Olympics, the World Cup is the time for the world to come together and for people of all races and all nationalities and all of these things to come together. And we're really seeing right now, as we have seen so many times with the World Cup, the Olympics, and other international sporting matches, that you can't separate sports from the politics of the rest of the world. We're really observing and seeing, you know, very clearly right now that that is the case, especially as, you know, we are just days away from the start of the World Cup. And look, I'm excited about the World Cup. I'm going to be watching matches. I'm not going to cheat and say who I'm rooting for or against in various brackets here, but I'm very excited about this. I always love watching the World Cup and meeting fans from all over the world, even people locally who just live where I live and come out to watch matches. But the reality is, you know, there are a lot of people who are choosing not to or unable to even travel to the United States. They're saying, you know what, it's too expensive. It's too dangerous to be foreign, to just be on a visa, even, you know, a short tourist visa in the United States, especially depending on what country you're from. I was just reading today about a group of fans of the Moroccan national team who were banned from coming. Their visas have just been denied, and with no real explanation. Something like 40 of the 42 people in this fan group that follows the Lions, the team, all around the world, they just randomly had their visas denied. They've already booked their hotels between $400 and $1,000 a night. They've spent tens of thousands of dollars, it seems like. I haven't done the math converting the Moroccan currency to dollars, but tens of thousands of dollars with tickets and paperwork. And this is coming from thecanary.co that I'm reading here. And I think there's a lot of stories like this, Rachel, where you're seeing people who are being banned from attending, you know, or coming to the United States because of where they're from, or again, choosing even as big sport fans to miss out on something that happens only every 4 years, something that, again, we're always told, just like the Olympics, the world is supposed to come together. And we're seeing the United States government right now really just reject any sort of even pretend unity, unless, of course, you're coming from, you know, Western Europe or South Africa, in which case you're probably going to be fine. Maybe fine until you get here and try to, you know, walk to a stadium in New Jersey. But we'll get to that in just a few minutes.
3: Definitely. There's so much, Chris. I mean, I want to go back to Omar Artan. He's one of 52 referees that was appointed by FIFA for the tournament. And I want to talk about this case in particular because I feel it reveals so much about how disgusting the Trump administration's generalized approach to immigration has been. But it's just like so painful. He was supposed to be the first Somali referee to be able to serve in this role. He was the first person from Somalia to officiate at a World Cup. I mean, that was supposed to be the situation. And I'm really disgusted even by FIFA's kind of answer, which is like, oh, you know, he's going to be unable to train and officiate. That's what they said. They washed their hands of it and said, well, you know, FIFA's not involved in the host country immigration processes, including visa adjudications. Like, are you serious? Like that's really going to be your answer? Like, no, this is like just in some ways unprecedented. Like, are you serious? I just feel so outraged by that as like a kind of statement, because the way historically countries have approached some of these visa issues to figure out a way to get sort of temporary visas, temporary tickets, temporary options are all different. I know in 2014, Brazil passed a law which granted free temporary visas just to ticket holders. This was just for anyone who held a ticket. So that's completely, you know, possible, like, to do. I mean, it's not impossible. I mean, Russia and Qatar also had, you know, fan IDs and these things called Haya cards as other makeshift visa entry documents that provided free public transportation in addition. So like other countries have made that work. The U.S. has been profoundly like, just like, wow, like it is like the most inhospitable environment for something of this scale, you know, such as the World Cup to be taking place. I think the U.S. is frankly the worst country to choose in this moment to be a host country on every level. I mean, the fact that, you know, free public transportation is being provided, has been historically provided by many governments as part of the kind of process and benefit of the game, that has been not the case here at all in the United States. I know we mentioned Kansas City earlier, but I kind of wanted to talk about that briefly just because I felt it was just so like disturbing to me on some level that there's the city of Kansas City, which, by the way, they're not going to really have that much turnout. The hotel prices and bookings that are happening there, it doesn't seem as though the international, though the world, the global world is being drawn to really want to come to Kansas City on top of the visa issues for the specific countries that are involved with the particular games. But nonetheless, the city paid $25 million to build a temporary transit system. This is not permanent transit system. And they're still going to charge everybody $15 per ride. And the city buses, which had historically in the last, you know, I think a couple of years have been free, are now having to now a charge. There's going to be more. They're going to actually cost money for even just residents to also pay. So there's no even tourist distinction here. And the fares themselves are going to be kind of ridiculous for anyone who's living there, just because if you had relied on free bus system in an area with really poor public transit to begin with, you're definitely not in a position to be able to be shelling out, you know, $2 to $5 for each ride of a bus. On top of that, they're going to be cutting 25% of the routes after the World Cup is over. So even though there's going to be an expansion of public transit in this city, they're going to kind of condense it simultaneously. I mean, the same is true in Atlanta. It's a whole situation across the board. I mean, they are in for, they're doing this like big cost investment, $120 million downtown in it to be able to help the Atlanta Stadium develop. But a part of what they're going to be doing that people are very upset about is they're going to be rerouting and changing a lot of the buses, meaning that there are some routes that they're just going to be cutting entirely, meaning so that they can redirect all of those buses towards the World Cup. But how are people who rely on buses supposed to be able to get to work? I mean, it's absolutely terrible. I mean, on top of the homelessness sweeps, which are happening everywhere, in an attempt to like, quote unquote, clean up the city, but not really. They're just kind of punishing people, putting them in jail and destroying their belongings and doing nothing to actually house people. It's just meant to be kind of a temporary moment, which we always anticipate, you know, with the Olympics, this is a very common thing as well. In terms of the kind of damage that's done to people living in these host cities. But I do think to me, it's really a crazy situation when you take a bigger look at the infrastructure failures happening in the United States. I mean, you alluded to it, but it's really, I find it hilarious. I think there's a lot of Europeans who have been booking, trying to go. They want to go to the Newark World Cup. and they think that they can walk over the New Jersey Turnpike. And it's like, there's just no conception that like, no, like, I mean, you can, if you've ever routed it, it absolutely theoretically is like a 15 or like 30 minute walk or something like that. It's actually seems very quote unquote doable. But if anyone knows the New Jersey Turnpike, that's not real. I mean, that's like what, like 8 lanes of traffic just for cars with not a single pedestrian walkway in sight. Like, that is not how the US operates. So I think there's going to be a lot of interesting reflections too, as like travelers do start coming to the US and seeing these infrastructure failures. I mean, some areas that I'm thinking about, the Gillette Stadium in particular, which is in like, what's it? It's Foxborough. It's like a, it's claiming that it's like a Boston. They're like claiming this is like the Boston FIFA. No, it's not. Like Foxborough is like, that's like an hour plus away from Boston. And also it's like an hour away from Providence. So you're in the middle, frankly, of nowhere. I mean, I'm really curious if they're going to have like a hotel infrastructure system that they're building with maybe shuttle buses. But really, like some of these stadiums, where they exist, it's completely like misleading about where this stadium is in relationship to the city. So we're certain to find a lot of people who booked, you know, thinking they're going to go to Boston, the city, and then having to rent cars or something to be able to drive out to the stadium that they're supposed to go to. So I think there's a lot of rude awakenings and a lot of directions about the realities of America. You know, to your point, and to what we've been talking about on the visas, that's a huge one, a huge like kind of a rude awakening of the kind of ruthlessness of the right wing agenda. And the other side of this is like the complete failures of the American infrastructure. And, you know, despite the fact that many cities are putting all this money into like, you know, developing out their stadiums, they're not really putting money into meaningful infrastructure at all. And how are you going to take a part of the country where many parts of the country, which have just no public transit, like Los Angeles, is known for having just horrific public transit, which is why the traffic there is so terrible. And yet, you know, how are you going to remedy all of the depth of those problems in time for a single event? I don't think it can be done. So I think there's going to be a lot of interesting reflections that I'd like to see from people coming in and for those who chose not even to come at all.
2: Yeah, just sticking on the transportation thing for a second here. I don't know if you saw this piece in the New York Times. You can walk to the World Cup in New Jersey, but should you? And it's interesting. It's a little, frankly, a little glib for my tastes. But it's by this New York Times reporter and a photographer, and you know, it's a photographed piece. And they start at, I believe it's Penn Station, and they do walk to MetLife Stadium, and it takes about 6 hours.
3: And that's actually insane.
2: Just the way, because you know, you can't walk through the Lincoln Tunnel, so you got to find your way around. And but yeah, they say the stadium is less than 4.5 miles from the Weehawken end of the Lincoln Tunnel, and you know, but the reality is, what's going to happen? The tickets, a round trip ticket on New Jersey Transit is going to be $98. Normally, that is $13. Now,
3: there's no differentiation for residents.
2: That's
3: just going to be what they're going to charge. That's insane.
2: So if you're going to MetLife Stadium, and let's be, I mean, being realistic, you probably don't have a reason to go to MetLife Stadium during the World Cup unless you're going to a match. But still, what is the purpose of raising the fees? And why does New Jersey Transit get away with raising these fees from $13 to $98? We have to look at, there's so much in here. You know, New Jersey Governor Mike Sherrill has said that, oh, you know, I'm not going to stick New Jersey commuters with the tab for years to come. FIFA should pay for the rides. But if they don't, I'm not going to let New Jersey commuters be taken for one. And a little, you know, little wordplay there from Mike Sherrill. But, you know, it's interesting to point out that FIFA itself, the governing body of international soccer and the World Cup, is set to make $11 billion over the next, like, basically starting now. With all the promotion, the sponsorships, the advertising, and all of that. This is a huge money-making opportunity for FIFA, which is, again, $11 billion. Now, the organization says that they're going to spend about $10.5 billion of that back in all of the things that they have to do, the streams, the logistics and all of that, $10.5 billion still seems like a lot to me, but you still end up with like $500 million that FIFA president Gianni Infantino is going to basically just end up with, his organization will end up with. And so, you know, the reality here is like FIFA is doing this as a profit-making venture, and that trickles down to every single person, every single player, every single fan who wants to come. And, you know, if you can even afford these tickets, if you can afford the travel, and listen, I'm glad that some people are able to do that. I will be at my local bar, even though I live, you know, just not too far away from Newark or Boston here. But, you know, and this is something we're seeing nationally. You know, you talked about Kansas City, but also in Boston, tickets from tickets to Gillette Stadium, which is in, you know, near Foxborough, as you mentioned, are normally the event day price is $20. They're going to cost $80 to go to to go to Gillette Stadium in Foxborough, Massachusetts. So what we're seeing is fans of sports. We're seeing local residents, as you mentioned, in Kansas City, you know, really being stuck with the bill for FIFA, which is going to make many, many, many hundreds of millions, maybe even billions of dollars, depending on how you want to do the math on this, at a time that, you know what, I wish we could just enjoy some sports. Let's enjoy some great soccer. Let's enjoy watching these teams. You know, the European Championships just ended just in time for the World Cup to begin. I watched a lot of those matches. You know, it's a great time. It's something that I think, you know, every worker, every person deserves to enjoy, just enjoy themselves and be able to watch this. But, you know, when you bring the profit motive into it like they do, like with all sports, and we'll talk about the NBA finals in a little bit, because I think that's an important story, especially for our New York City listeners. You know, when you bring the profit motive into it, it actually really just has a negative impact on everyone.
3: Across the board, absolutely. You know, one of the things I just actually looked this up and found out. So the New Jersey Transit tickets were originally supposed to be $150 for each round trip journey. That was the original proposal. You know, that's usually $13. The price was later reduced to $105, apparently because companies, unnamed companies, made donations, and then it was reduced again to $98 just before the tickets went on sale. So I just
2: absolutely like, ridiculous. Absolutely ridiculous, Rachel.
3: Mind-boggling. And it's such open price gouging. It just feels like, you know, what a clear way to take a look at what's going on in the United States. For just this is our regular on some level. Like, if the companies can, they will. Not to mention all the Ubers and the ride shares, they're gonna be price gouging. And if you're trying to go to MetLife Stadium, it's gonna cost $225 to park at one of the 5,000 parking spots at a shopping mall that's connected to the stadium, which is accessible by pedestrian bridge. So, you know, there's that. And then there's a shuttle bus. Originally, it was supposed to cost $80. It was cut because Kathy Hochul, I guess, intervened to make it $20. But these are going to be yellow school buses, so they're not going to be even like charter buses. So you just have to imagine.
2: Even the people who won Mamdani's ticket giveaway may not be able to afford to get to the games, is basically what's happening here.
3: Yep, that's what I'm putting out there. So even people who live here, you know, I mean, I'm curious the cost of the tickets. I'm very curious. I'm curious on every front, because I'm like, you know, maybe I thought about maybe I should go. But looking at all these things, how could you? Like, you know, you're going to have to end up shelling out, even just to like a local person, probably shell out thousands of dollars just to go here, including the tickets. So it's just an absolutely clear to me example of so many levels of failure, not to mention too, I think the kind of highlights of the railway systems across the country. When we're thinking about the U.S.'s railway infrastructure, which is horrific. I mean, in Dallas, there's basically only going to be the option of you got to pay for a parking ticket. Again, it's going to be in the hundreds of dollars for the parking tickets, or you could take a commuter rail to a charter bus. That's an option. But the Dallas Stadium, for those who don't also realize, another kind of misleading reality is that the Dallas Stadium is also far outside of Dallas. These stadiums are not built to be in the center or the hubs of cities. They're built to be in these more kind of suburban stadiums. So, you know, they're surrounded by highways. They're surrounded by infrastructure that is completely car-centric and car-focused. So it's really not, we don't have the infrastructure in the United States built to even have people be in mass going to these games. But I think it's a greater reflection on the failures of American infrastructure and the kind of like limitations of having such a car-centered society on every level. I mean, the car-centered society is something that I always think about, Chris, because it just enrages me, especially because if you look at the design and the layout of cities that are the West Coast in the United States, you can see the car-centric kind of reflection because of the time period in which they were built in the United States. The more like kind of the newer cities that are built, they're all built with cars in mind. And a lot of it was done originally, not just by Ford as a company, but other U.S. car-based manufacturers who, when they first came around, basically started kind of bribing mayors across the country. They just bribed mayors to be able to reorganize the architecture and the reorganize the city planning to facilitate for cars. And when you think about like kind of the cost of existence in the United States, like you need to have a car to exist in the vast majority. I would say, honestly, there's only a few, a handful of cities, including New York City, that you could really get by without using public transportation, with only using public transportation and without a car. I mean, there's very few cities in the United States that you can live a lifestyle like that. So it's really kind of just disgusting to me because we're in a situation right now, which I don't know if you've seen, but the automotive industry is, I don't know where it's going to go in terms of the whole economic crash of it all. But cars, like buying new cars, have been on the like extreme decline. Like it's been kind of concerning. Like the economic situation is just not looking so good. Car dealerships are saying that the economy is pretty much just stalled. You know, most people can't

0: afford the gas they put in the cars at this point, let alone afford a brand new vehicle. So we're just seeing like this part of kind of the American economy just struggling on every level. And it just enrages me because when we go back to that kind of fundamental question, it never needed to exist in the first place. Cars were luxury items that were brought into cities, and cities were rebuilt to suit the interest of that kind of growing sector of capital at the time. And the reality is that it was never needed. And there are some bustling cities even historically in the Midwest. I mean, I think Kansas City is actually being one of them, which is kind of an interesting reflection that when they were first built, were very kind of had, you know, walkable downtowns and like normal ways of setting up a city and have been changed dramatically for cars. I mean, Texas has like 8 or 9 lane highways. Like it's absolutely obscene. And the more lanes don't actually even fix the traffic problem, which is another conversation. But the point is that like, you know, there are like real investigations that are done in places like Florida, where, you know, even if you are trying to walk across the street to get somewhere, you can't do it because there's not the pedestrian crossing that you need to get to is 2 miles up, and then you go across and then you go 2 miles back. So it's just very clear to me that the infrastructure failures of the United States is going to be a huge reflection point, I think, for the World Cup. But beyond that, I think that we're finding ourselves in a situation where I think the overall tenor of American life, it might be a bit of a shock for people. Just the way that people live here in the United States, the cost of things. I mean, even the water bottle rules. I don't know if you've seen this, the water bottle rules for the World Cup, which has been like kind of controversial. Like basically what I have seen about the water bottle rules on the World Cup is that they were, after pushing really hard, they were finally allowed to bring, people are finally allowed to bring in only 20-ounce soft plastic disposable water bottles. Originally, they were kind of basically banned, but it's really like to bring in anything hard because they didn't want people to, you know, whatever, throw them on the field. But what I will say is that, you know, 20 ounces, that's pretty much only Dasani. I don't know if you've noticed this, but like Kirkland, other normal brands, those are like, is like 15.9 or something ounces. They're kind of different varying sizes. So you can't help but feel like even if this rule was changed, it was changed in the interest of one particular company to benefit from this. So I just think there's a lot to unpack with the World Cup. And I think the infrastructure and these other kind of small minutiae changes do just reflect the realities of what we're dealing with in the US, not to mention the kind of visa crisis. And I'm curious also the kind of experiences of racism, unfortunately, that I think a lot of people are going to experience when coming here. That's another thing I'm just kind of left kind of opining on.
1: Yeah, definitely. Definitely. I mean, on the bottle thing, also the new policy. Yeah, it's only 20 ounces and also has to be factory sealed. So you have to go, even if you have a 20 ounce Dasani bottle or whatever you have, you can't bring it because it has to be factory sealed. So you have to go buy a new one, which lets stores price gouge you for the bottle of water. I mean, I don't know if you bought a bottle of water recently, but they're like $3-4 in some places, maybe even more in New York City. So, yeah, you know, I mean, the last time I was at a Yankees game, I was paid like $8 outside the stadium for a bottle of water. It was ridiculous. Absolutely ridiculous. It was a hot day, so I paid it. But, you know, it was absolutely ridiculous how much this costs. I mean, and you're right about the car thing, too. I mean, even the market for new cars, it is outrageous. You can barely find any new car. I don't even know if you can get a new car.
0: I've never bought a new car, so I really have no idea. But
1: I currently don't own a car, but, you know, I don't need one in my neighborhood, but I, you know, it would be helpful to have one at times. And so I look occasionally to see what the market looks like. I don't know that you can get a new car for under like $20,000 at this point. I bought my first car in 2006 for just under $10,000. Brand new off the lot, drove it off the lot under $10,000. Awful financing deal, but I was young and dumb. That's a whole other story, the financing situation. But, you know, you can't even get a decent used car for under, you know, $8,000. You know, I'm looking at the Connecticut market, which I regularly look at, but even a used car, like I'm not paying 10 grand for your 2012 Subaru. I'm sorry. this market cannot be sustained, but for, you know, and the reality is it's not up to individual car sellers or, you know, individuals who are reselling their cars even to fix this. The reality is we actually need government to give us better public transit. We need the systems that are put into place

0: cities, half the space that's taken up by the stadium is actually parking. You know, look at where Fenway Park is, though, in Boston.
1: I hate parking. Like, I just, and it enrages me when you think about it, like how much space and how then how much it changes the heat. Because you have now that you have just like hot pavement, like you just have to think about how that affects the environment. It's just so ridiculous. Right. Anyways,
0: you have no trees. You have just all of these cars soaking up and then the ground reflecting the heat, you know. But look at, you know, look at some of the older baseball stadiums as mostly, primarily a baseball fan. Look at some of these older stadiums that are in neighborhoods that you can just walk to. You know, Fenway comes to mind as the closest one to me. But even Yankee Stadium. Not quite the same, the new one, but, you know, still.
1: The public transit. You can take the train to Yankee Stadium, three different trains.
0: Absolutely. And so, you know, thinking about it that way, where you don't have to waste, you know, parking, space on parking. If we actually rethought the entirety of where things are in relation to where we live, not just on an individual level, but on a neighborhood level, on a city level, on regional levels, life could actually be so much better for so many people. But unfortunately, you know, the car companies, all of these companies won't go in for that. They're not going to go in for that. Before I forget, Rachel, I did want to say, if you still wanted to get tickets for a game, FIFA is in a little bit of a crisis. They have 180,000 resale tickets available right now, and we are 3 days, we're recording on Tuesday, 3 days before the start of,
1: yikes,
0: of the World Cup in the U.S. It'll start on Thursday with the first couple Group A matches in Mexico, and then Friday in the U.S. with Canada versus Bosnia and Herzegovina, and also USA versus Paraguay, which I think will be a very interesting match. Oh, I'm sorry. The Canada game is actually in Canada. It's in Toronto. So the first U.S. game will be in Los Angeles. It's U.S. versus Paraguay. But in any case, there's about 180,000 tickets available for resale. And at the same time, they also still have 15,000 original tickets that were never sold for these group stage games, these first sets of games. So if you want to go, you can still get tickets. They're not cheap. The resale tickets are at least $800, where the cheapest tickets from FIFA or directly are well over 1,000. Plus, as we've been saying, you got to park and you got to get there. 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We'll be right back with more of our show.

0: 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We're back now with more of our show.
1: I want to talk, Rachel, keep it on sports for a minute, though. I want to keep it on sports for a minute and talk about the New York Knicks of all things. I don't know if you saw the video of this. I don't know if New Yorkers, if you watched this.
0: I was watching it live. Let me tell
1: you. Donald Trump getting booed at the Knicks-Spurs game. Some people are blaming Donald Trump for the Knicks not taking the third game. I think it was a good game. Yeah, Rachel, I mean, watching some of these videos of Donald Trump very clearly getting booed as he was shown on the TV, even he was like, oh, what is going on here? Even you could see his face, and the people around him just looked so, so unbelievably offended.
0: They cut real quick.
1: They
0: I'll
1: did.
0: Say that.
1: They certainly
0: they cut
1: did
0: real
1: cut
0: quick.
1: Real quick. But and then we have to think about this. You know, the mayor said, you know what? All right, because the Secret Service came in and instituted this absolutely ridiculous, like you were getting on an airplane, you know, security cordon, four blocks in every direction around Madison Square Garden. The mayor, Zohran Mamdani, said, OK, we're doing a free watch party for 5,000 people in Bryant Park. It's sold out within it was free, but you had to get a ticket. The reservations went within like 4 seconds of it opening up at noon. But then the New York PD went in and pepper sprayed people to try to get them to disperse after the game. I think, you know, that was an intentionally set up by the NYPD. They wanted to mess with people. They absolutely, this entire series, in fact, the NYPD has been just getting in the face of people who are trying to celebrate, getting in the face of people who are trying to enjoy sports and enjoy their city. We have seen, I think, people in New York City, from everyone I've talked to and all the videos I've seen, coming together to enjoy something for really the first time in a long time with the Knicks. You know, of course, it's been since 95 since they won and 99 since they were last in the finals. You know, it seems like New York is really feeling something right now. And, you know, the NYPD just isn't going to let anyone have any fun unless they're really, really rich.
0: Definitely. I mean, there are so many reflections I have about this game. And you can't help but feel like how deeply political it is, with Trump and Mamdani both attending the game. Mamdani attending the game by spending his own money out of pocket to spend $1,000, which again is an obscene amount of money. $1,000 should be in a standing room only area, which is just obscene on every level. Like, if you just think about that, that's crazy. But, you know, he's you kind of see the symbolism of that in a way. It's like you have like the politician of the people standing around. People, you know, part of the pit of where people are. And then you've got Donald Trump in a box above everybody else. And I think there's just a very strong feeling of kind of that counter. I don't know how to describe that, but I think it's just really, it's really shows the extreme contrast in some ways about kind of what Donald Trump represents and what Mamdani represents. And, you know, I don't think Mamdani's a perfect politician. I don't necessarily think he's the shining light and example of everything socialism has ever been. But what I will say is, for a lot of people, and for myself included, it's probably the first time anyone's seen a politician be halfway honest about anything at all. It's like really shocking, kind of some of the things that have been able to be easily implemented. Even the fact that there's this kind of desire to have this watch party that the mayor's office set up, I think in and of itself was just a kind of a symbolic political choice, of course, being made about who is being prioritized and who is not. I'll tell you that the Trump Secret Service shutdown was like deeply disturbing to the entire city. Like, as in, if you did not leave work before 4 o'clock, there's a possibility that your train lines would be shut down. There's a possibility that you couldn't get it back, that you couldn't walk, you couldn't go where you need to go. They shut down pedestrian traffic. They shut down everything. So it's just like one of those moments where, you know, wow, like the whole city is going to adapt and change for one man. And you just can't help but feel like how infuriating that is. I mean, we've had presidential cars come through before. This isn't the first time, but you can just feel it. I mean, Trump not only fell asleep during the game, which I feel like is just kind of one of those things that you just kind of, you know, you did all this just asleep during the game. Like, are you kidding me? You know, people were pissed. I think a lot of people outside that we had been interviewing were, you know, one, blaming Trump for like losing. Like, everyone's saying, well, Trump is like the curse now. Like, Trump is the reason why. If the Knicks lose, it's Trump's fault entirely. But the other part of it is people just angry at the feeling that they, there is such a deep emotion about those who got to be inside and those who were outside, and what that meant. Because, you know, one, even I was watching a news program after the game, which I was like really just kind of like shocked by and upset by. There was a watch party in Queens, and there was one of the players, I forget the player off the top of my head, but one of the players of the Knicks who was born and raised in Queens, he came from this like high school, and the high school was having a watch party kind of to get excited and of course celebrate. But it's like all of the people that made this young man who he became, like his former coaches, you know, his cousins, like his dad was even at this one. And you just have to think about like, wow, you know, like everyone who made, like, it's just such a stark example of like what it means to have that just deep, deep disconnect, where it's like the community that this person is from, that made this person, that made this player, they have no access to even cheer for him directly inside. And yet Donald Trump and anyone who can afford an $8,000 to $10,000 ticket can. And that's just one of those things to me that just it kind of reveals, in the way that sports often reveals, the deep kind of class tensions of our society. You know, sports have always meant to be and were meant to be for the working class. And it's the working class who are the ones who often are the ones who train their whole lives to be the ones to compete in these sports and then get thrown away at some point when their bodies no longer work. And you just have to think about how, you know, just how revealing that is about capitalism as a system and what it means. And I just felt so frustrated by that. And I wanted to also say this too, Chris, that those videos that came out about the NYPD pepper spraying people, I want people to pay very close attention, because I'm not saying that New York can't get crazy, because New York absolutely can get crazy 100%. But it's not Philadelphia, okay? Like, this is not how people behave. It's a different sports culture. I'll just say, I've been here for like 15 years, and I'm like, I don't know the last time I saw like a sports riot in New York. I mean, you know, and so all, but if you look at the videos, it's all this, like the same, I think it was like a Knicks Spider-Man or whatever, God knows, like very New York. But like, you know, if you see the same faces and same people and all of the same footage, like we're probably talking about a small group of like, you know, 50, 60 people that the NYPD was then coming after. And if you watch people back up and some of them leave, they're not fighting the police, but they're just also, you know, drunk and acting a little up. It is what it is. But to categorize and say, like, which what the right wing is doing, because they're trying to come after Mamdani for the watch party, be like, look at what you did. Look at the chaos you sowed and created. When the reality of it was, like, you know, 20 minutes after the game, pretty much Bryant Park was completely cleared. Like, nobody was at Bryant Park. And everyone who had gone, they were saying that it was like very, very like kind of chill, like a little bit like they were a little sad in some ways because it was a little too chill. And they had wanted to go to like a turn up outdoor watch party, like kind of bar vibe. And that wasn't going to be the case here. So I just think we got to be very critical too about the right wing media and what they're trying to portray and why, because I do question that narrative that people got super crazy. And of course, that's the footage that goes viral on some level. And, you know, whatever, if people did get crazy, let them, you know, I was surprised. I mean, that's why they didn't want them outside of Madison Square Garden. They didn't want people to go crazy and riot and come after Trump, because it was an obvious conclusion one could draw, you know?
1: Yeah. I mean, it says a lot to me, Rachel, that given the how long it's been since, you know, the Knicks have made it to the finals, and then longer since they won, that Trump got more booze than the Spurs did. Like, listen, I know New York sports fans feel a way about their team, and I'm all about enjoying your team, you know. So yeah, there were some boos, whatever, for the Spurs, but Trump got way more booze, and I think that says actually so much, and especially for the people, you know, because let's be real, not a lot of New Yorkers can even afford $1,000 ticket, let alone the $40,000 tickets that are being sold. You know, whatever, you spend $1,000 to stand there, like, that's fine, do your thing, you know. But a lot of, you know, I think Trump didn't quite expect, for people with that amount of money, not that money means class, but you know, not the money equates to class, but I think Trump was assuming that given the audience and who, you know, who could afford these tickets, that he would be a little more welcome. I think that, you know, certainly he was shown to be wrong. And, you know, as we, you know, last week we talked about America 250 and all the nonsense he's planning, you know, starting next week. I think, you know, he's maybe in for a little bit of a surprise in terms of the turnout, and, you know, how people actually react to some of these things.
0: What is a lawsuit? I don't even know if they're going to have that UFC thing at all, because you can't just be building the UFC like mega dome thing on national park without congressional approval.
1: It also might rain in D.C. that day. But I wanted to talk about the NYPD thing, too, because this wasn't just like, you know, patrol officers. This was actually the SRG. This was the Strategic Response Group. This is their counterterrorism group. That's who they actually sent out to Bryant Park for a watch party. And I fully believe, listen, like, I've watched a lot of these videos. I mean, first of all, I think there were provocateurs in there sent in by the right wing media in order to, you know, yeah, take advantage of the fact that the Knicks lost, that people were, you know, having a few drinks, doing whatever they got, you know, whatever they're doing to and try to enjoy themselves, but to try to pick some fights and really to provoke people in, you know, into getting this response so that the right wing media was able to get some of the videos that they did. I have no doubt that, you know, these right wing media figures who want to go viral on X and they want to go viral on Telegram and all of that and say, oh, look at, you know, look how bad, quote, socialism is, because now, you know, New York is a socialist utopia, apparently. Apparently, if you listen to them, or a socialist hellhole, depending on, you know, how you look at it, you know, but I fully believe that, you know, they would go and do something like that. And I think there are some folks who I've seen on X who are going through all of these videos trying to identify patterns or even individuals to see who are these people that came out and did this. But even then, even if that's not the case, the fact that they sent the SRG in, which one of the things they practice is actually called aggressive policing. If you're trying to get an unruly crowd of drunk people to disperse, you don't get in their face with pepper spray. If you know anything about, like, human psychology, you know that getting in the face of people who are already worked up is actually not going to accomplish the thing that you want to accomplish. It's not going to get them to just back up and leave and go home or take the party elsewhere. It's actually going to enrage them even more. They're going to be even more enraged. They're going to, you know, they're going to react. And that, I think, you know, is what the SRG wanted. That's what they do. And if you've ever seen them at a protest, you know that this is exactly their MO. This is how the Strategic Response Group works. They, you know, find somebody in the crowd who they can tell is already agitated, who's going to respond to them in a negative way, or when provoked, they go and provoke that person or a small group of people. And when they get a response, they then say, oh, look, we have to beat this demonstration. We have to pepper spray this demonstration or this watch party or this neighborhood celebration or whatever it is. In response. And that's what then the police union puts out. That's what the police commissioner puts out in the past. That's what the mayor has put out. We'll see what Mamdani says if he even bothers to address this, you know, if he says anything. And I don't think he needs to, frankly, in terms of a few unruly people in Bryant Park. I think other than that, you know, it was very much what you'd expect from people going out, having some drinks and getting lit and watching a game. I mean, things are going to happen. It's not, you know, people, it's not a people marching in a parade, you know, on Memorial Day or something. Like, people are going to have, you know, have some fun. But anyway, I'm just thinking, like, when we see these videos, just trying to build on your point here, when we see these videos and when we see the way the police reacted, look at who those police were. Look at what their actual job is in terms of being the counterterrorism unit of the NYPD. That's who the NYPD chose to send out to deal with people who were watching a basketball game.
0: Yeah, it reveals everything you really need to know, for sure. Definitely an insight there. I mean, you know, the whole situation, it kind of just killed the vibe. Like, everything was on lockdown, like everything. There was like police barricades everywhere. It took 2 extra hours, I guess, for us to be able to get into the game. And for those outside the game, I mean, these areas with these, like, the pubs nearby, they're all meant to be kind of overflowing with, like, kind of post-game jubilation. Or even if you lose, there'll still be post-game, whatever it is. People are going to be out there drinking. It just is what it is. But those bars were completely empty because the NYPD shut them off to foot traffic entirely. So it's just, like, one of those things where it's, like, you know, like, if Trump hadn't shown up, like the mood would certainly be different. So if your whole goal, it just kind of reveals Trump's own desires. Like he just wanted to go to the game because he wanted to go to the game. You know, at the end of the day, that's all it is. And it's like, what a just the clear display of like what these billionaires stand for. He went to the game also with the Knicks owner, which is also, you know, just gives, it gives every vibe you need it to give in that regard. I just think, you know, sports are this reflection of capitalism as a whole. And they're this like the reason why people, I think, are rooting so much for the Knicks, especially from a New York standpoint, is that like the Knicks have, you know, they haven't won in a very long time like this. They're completely the underdog in this scenario, in this situation. There's no one star either on the Knicks. There's no like one real standout player that everyone's going to root behind or get behind. It's kind of a combination of a motley crew. That might be a little bit too disparaging, but that's kind of the vibes in some ways of just, you know, like, I don't know how we got here, but we got here. And I think it reflects the kind of feelings and energy of what New Yorkers feel like right now. I mean, that's certainly the feeling of working really hard, never really getting where you should, and then getting a moment and getting an opportunity. And like, you know, sports narratives are some of the most powerful narratives. That's why we have so many sports movies. That's why we have so much of this kind of lionizing of sports in the United States, because I think what they are is they serve this avenue of aspiration for the working class. They serve as this avenue for working class people to see themselves reflected by these players' stories and struggles, because that's where the players come from. You know, they're bought by owners of teams, and there's a whole kind of unsettling, especially in football, kind of legacy of what that kind of is like. I think there's been a lot of really interesting commentary I've seen made on that, especially Colin Kaepernick, you know, football player who kind of reflected a lot on like the kind of weird auctioneering kind of slavery undertones of some of this. And you can't help but feel like the NBA has its own variation and version of that as a sport that is majority Black at this point, in terms of the players. But that's what people, when we invest in the kind of story, the sports stories in America, those stories are meant to make us all feel like, you know, somebody who's down on their luck, any irregular working class Joe could become something great. I mean, boxing stories are totally like this. Everywhere you see and everywhere you turn, it's a rags to riches story. And it's just part of that kind of mythos that capitalism builds to help us kind of hold on and hang on. But it's a really hopeful experience for people. And I think that that's also going to be interesting to see as people kind of in this moment, like right now, there's a reason why people want a Knicks win. It's New York City pride, but it's also like, there's a lot of like, you know, there's a lot of hopelessness going on right now. The economic situation is atrocious. The living conditions are horrible. I mean, the Trump administration has been aggressively cutting SNAP. I mean, it has been across the board. We are in a cost of living crisis. So it's no surprise that people want to feel like the potential to win and get out from underneath all of that. There's a kind of projection and reflection of that. And that's what I think sports serves as, a catharsis for those emotions. So I'm not surprised also to see such strong emotions from people who in their day-to-day lives right now are getting pinched on every single level. Many people facing unemployment, facing just obscene pricing for housing, just the insecurity of living in New York right now. It's just out of this world. So you can't help but understand and relate to the catharsis of emotions that I think people are trying to express. And that's also why I don't quite love the complete dismissiveness of like when sports riots happen, which I don't think happened here. But when sports riots happen, I think there's a dismissiveness of it. And it's like, well, sometimes, you know, the working class is only given but so many avenues to vent many of the feelings that people have, very real feelings about frustrations, about the system that we live under, the alienation. There's a deep sense of community in the way that like sports teams come together, in the way that we all can feel like we're in it together. We're all part of the same struggle. So, you know, we can't just also be so dismissive of that either. I think working class people who may or may not actively articulate those feelings, they often come out in these places, in these ways. And sports are a place where everyone is physically coming together and physically reacting all in one moment as one. And so I can't help but feel like it's a very human reaction to the forces that capitalism puts us under.
1: Yeah, you know, just thinking about it, sports and, you know, in many, many sports are some of the only ways that if you are poor, you have to express yourself, because all you need is a ball and a field, a park, an empty driveway to kick around a soccer ball with your friends, or, you know, play kickball, or, you know, even baseball. You get a bat and you can a ball and you can manage to, you know, you scrounge up, so, you know, whatever it is as your bases, and you just kind of, you know what, it's not 90 feet, but you figure it out and you just make it work. And, you know, a lot of that when I was a kid, you know, with our friends, just being out, you know, all day, all summer, let's just make sport, you know, play sports. And I think that a lot of people have that experience with sports, you know. And then, of course, growing up, there is also the celebrity culture, but so many sports players who come from the working class who do stay true to their roots. You know, of course, we think about the people who don't, but, you know, so many players who do stay true to their roots and stay true to their working class, you know, upbringings and histories. But, you know, Rachel, I can't believe we just did an entire episode about sports. Not something I thought we would ever do here on Covert Action Bulletin. But, you know, it's true, as we said in the beginning, you know, even sports is not separate from politics and the machinations of capital. So we did get do an entire episode on sports between the World Cup and the, you know, next games of the Knicks series. You know, we're going to have to see what happens and how all these things go. I think the way I'll leave it here is Trump killed the vibe, but Knicks in five. And we will leave it right there. But before we go, if you like what you heard today and you want to support independent journalism, go to patreon.com/covertactionmagazine and become a patron. 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

0: Good evening. It's Tuesday, June 16th. I'm Scott Baba. Ukraine, Russia, and Iran are the main topics of discussion at this week's G7 World Economic Forum.
1: We're focused on Iran. That's going to be in the back, in the rear view mirror.
0: The California legislature approved a preliminary state budget this week, but significant differences remain between lawmakers' spending plan and the proposal put forward by Governor Gavin Newsom.
2: No big new ongoing investments. We can't afford to do that right now. We need to tighten that belt, and we need to focus, and I'll get to efficiencies and outcomes.
0: And San Francisco health officials warn of new synthetic opioid pills that are proving to be more fatal than fentanyl.
3: They can look like legitimate pills. They can look like Xanax, Adderall, oxycodone, but contain a number of different substances. And you cannot tell by the look, the smell, the taste of what's contained in these substances, and puts people at risk of overdose.
0: These stories and more coming up. From the studios of KPFA in Berkeley, this is the Pacifica Evening News. I'm Scott Baba. On Russia's war in Ukraine and U.S. President Donald Trump's tentative deal with Iran. Trump told French President Emmanuel Macron on Tuesday that he would pivot his focus to Russia and Ukraine now that Iran is, quote, finished. But contradictory interpretations threaten to scuttle the still-secret agreement, even as leaders of the world's leading industrialized nations discuss ways to ensure stability in the Middle East. Macron said he'll seek to persuade Trump to increase pressure on Russia to reach a peace agreement while continuing to support Ukraine. KPFA's Lauren Schmidt has more.
4: The first full day of the G7 summit of leading industrialized nations wrapped up today in the French town of Avion-le-Bain. While the annual gathering has historically focused on issues ranging from global health crises to climate change, this year's summit has been dominated by war. President Trump arrived in France just hours after a tentative memorandum of understanding aimed at ending the 3.5-month war in Iran was announced. And while reporters have been barred from official talks, they pressed Trump for details about the agreement and what comes next.
1: We have our deal done with Iran, and it should be successful. It goes to a second stage, which I think will be actually easier. I didn't want to attack them last week, but we had no choice. And we did it twice, actually. We were doing it a third time, and we were able to not have to do that. But we have a deal that's a fair deal. It's a good deal.
4: Details of the agreement remain secret. However, Donald Trump says the deal is centered around reopening the Strait of Hormuz. But outrage soon followed, as anonymous sources with information on the matter reported to outlets like Reuters that the deal also includes a $300 billion investment in Iran, in addition to the war costing U.S. taxpayers an estimated $113 billion over the 108 days of the conflict. The alleged funding highlights the ideological civil war that has erupted within the Republican Party and MAGA, with Trump loyalists like Marjorie Taylor Greene taking to social media to criticize the president.
5: There will be $300 billion be given to Iran for reconstruction and investments for Iran. Now, I'm assuming this comes from the American taxpayer, and I want to tell you that's a bunch of bullshit.
4: Trump utilized the G7 press conference to address the alleged provision.
1: We are not investing any money in Iran, by the way. That rumor got out there yesterday. It was ridiculous. We have the right to go in someday and do if I want to do something or somebody wants to do something, but we are not investing any money. We have no obligation to invest any money in Iran.
4: A quick fix to the rumors would be to release the full text of the MOU, reportedly only a page and a half long. However, when asked why not release the document, Trump said,
1: "Oh, I will.
6: Why not release it?
1: Well, because I'd like to get a formal setting first before we do that."
4: The so-called formal setting may be Friday, when Switzerland's foreign ministry says a signing ceremony for a deal between the United States and Iran will take place at Bergenstock Resort. But when pressed further about the MOU, Trump summarized its supposed text.
1: Great document. Here's what it says. Iran will never have a nuclear weapon. That's what it says. It won't have one to buy, to develop. They will not have a nuclear weapon. And I would say that's about 99.9% of what I wanted.
4: Beyond what the president said he wanted from the agreement, Iran's nuclear program was one of the pretexts he used to launch the war, despite insisting during the same press conference that previous attacks had already obliterated the country's nuclear facilities.
1: So the Atomic Energy just reported that it was one of the most devastating bombings that they've ever seen. The whole mountain collapsed on top of it. And frankly, to go get it, we're going to go get it. But to go get it is a big deal, because they say only China and us have the equipment where you can even get. The whole mountain has collapsed on top. We have cameras on it. You could make the case why you're even bothering, because it's not really valuable. It's, you know, it's probably $500,000 worth. It's not very valuable stuff.
4: Iran's top diplomats report that the tentative deal also requires Israel to withdraw from Lebanon, a condition Israel has already rejected. The contradictory interpretations could sink the agreement and lead to the resumption of all-out war.
1: And you don't have to knock down an apartment house every time you're looking for somebody, because there are a lot of people in those apartment houses, and they're not all Hezbollah, that I can tell you. I didn't like where 2 hours before we're signing the agreement, that there was an attack in Lebanon, in Beirut. It was right in, it wasn't like in the southern side, and you know, it was in Beirut. I did not like that. I let them know that. I didn't like it, not at all.
4: Now, as Trump tries to finalize a deal, he's unloading on Netanyahu.
1: Without me, there would be no Israel, because no other president was willing to do what I did. I've had a great relationship with Bibi, but now Bibi has to be more responsible with respect to Lebanon.
4: Israel is not party to the MOU, despite playing a major role in the war when it joined the United States in launching strikes in February, and has since continued fighting Hezbollah in Lebanon. Israeli forces have invaded and occupied large swaths of southern Lebanon, reportedly as much as one-fifth of the country, extending beyond the so-called buffer zone along the Litani River. In Lebanon, residents have begun returning to the south, even as Israeli Prime Minister Benjamin Netanyahu said Monday that Israel would remain in Lebanon for, quote, as long as necessary, close quote. Despite fears that Israeli leaders could seek to undermine the deal, G7 leaders appeared optimistic that the war with Iran may be coming to an end and began shifting their focus to Russia's war in Ukraine. Trump said he had a meeting with Ukrainian President Volodymyr Zelensky.
1: We had a very good meeting. Look, Russia should make a deal. Russia's lost tremendous amounts of people, and so has Ukraine. Last month, they lost 35,000 soldiers between the two. Think of it. This is on a monthly basis, they average 25,000 people, mostly soldiers, young, beautiful people. And it's crazy what's going on there. But we had a meeting, and we'll see how. I spoke with President Putin on Sunday. And it's sort of the same thing. I mean, they just keep going, fighting, losing soldiers. They lose so many soldiers. This is not since World War II has anything like this happened. I settled 8 wars. This was the one I thought was going to be the easiest settle.
4: Trump added that he is considering reimposing sanctions on Russian oil shipments, as he expects more oil to move through the Strait of Hormuz.
1: Do that because the oil is now flowing. So we took sanctions off because obviously we're not looking to impede the oil. So we're in a position to do that soon.
4: In March, Trump eased sanctions on Russian oil. The UK, meanwhile, has announced new sanctions targeting the country's shadow fleet. For KPFA News, I'm Lauren Schmidt.
0: Iran's top diplomat doubled down today, saying the tentative deal to end the war with the United States would require Israel to withdraw from Lebanon. Iranian Foreign Minister Abbas Araghchi said Israel's occupation of southern Lebanon would violate the deal. However, the United States has not weighed in on whether Lebanon is part of the final agreement. It remains unclear what is in the agreement, as it has yet to be released to the public in full. Meanwhile, Republicans on Capitol Hill say they need more information about the agreement between the United States and Iran announced Sunday by President Donald Trump. Some are expressing skepticism as they ask the White House for details. Senate Majority Leader John Thune.
6: Have you been briefed on what's in the memorandum?
7: I certainly have not yet, although we are requesting that, and I assume we will at some point hear from the administration with greater specificity about what's in that memorandum. I mean, we're all hearing in generalities what's been reported so far, but until I get more specific information, I'm going to hesitate to say anything more about it.
0: The secretive MOU and a president who seems to change his mind on a whim has prompted Democrats to act, according to Senate Minority Leader Chuck Schumer.
8: Now, it's been 2 days since Trump claimed he had reached a peace deal, quote unquote, with Iran, but he still hasn't released any details at all of this so-called deal. The American people need this war to end. That's why Senate Democrats will, for the ninth time, force a vote on a war powers resolution to end Trump's war. Every minute this blunder goes on is another minute too long. It's one of the worst blunders, foreign policy blunders, any president has ever made in the history of the United States.
0: Schumer called on Trump to brief Congress and the American people.
8: He needs to stop keeping America in the dark. After more than 100 days of bloodshed, 13 Americans killed, hundreds more wounded, tens of billions of dollars spent. What exactly did we get out of Trump's failed war? Well, the Iran regime is more extreme now, as extreme as they were before. They're more extreme now. The Iran regime is more extreme now than they were before he started his war. Iran has more control of the Strait of Hormuz than it was before he started his war. Gasoline prices are much higher than before he started his war, and Americans are still footing the bill. Trump needs to explain his so-called deal and end this war once and for all.
0: The agreement is set for a ceremonial signing Friday in Geneva. It is centered around reopening the Strait of Hormuz and lifting the United States' naval blockade in the region. But Senate Republicans and Democrats in Washington said there are still many unanswered questions about the deal and that they need more information before it is finalized. Meanwhile, Iran's top diplomat said today that the tentative deal to end the war with the United States would require Israel to withdraw from Lebanon. Simon Marks has more.
9: Today, two takes on the proposed ceasefire deal between the US and Iran that is expected to be signed on Friday. With FSN Spotlight, I'm Simon Marks.
0: Israeli Prime Minister Benjamin Netanyahu said yesterday that Israel will maintain its military presence in Lebanon despite the newly announced U.S.-Iran ceasefire agreement, signaling potential friction over the deal. In a defiant address, Netanyahu said, quote, "The struggle has not ended," and indicated Israeli forces would remain in what he called security zones in southern Lebanon as long as necessary to protect Israel. His comments come as the United States and Iran reached a ceasefire framework that included Iranian demands for an Israeli withdrawal from Lebanon, where Israel is fighting Hezbollah, a militant group backed by Tehran. Netanyahu said Israel was not bound by all elements of the agreement, which has not been fully released, and emphasized that Israel would act according to its own security interests. A Russian artist known for criticizing President Vladimir Putin and Chechen leader Ramzan Kadyrov was shot and killed in eastern Poland, prosecutors said today. Authorities said the victim, identified by local media as Robert Kuzikov, also known by the artistic pseudonym of Semyon Skrepetsky, was shot five times, including once in the head yesterday in the town of Biala Podlaska. Two Belarusian citizens have been detained in connection with the killing, but have not been charged. Kuzikov had publicly criticized Russian authorities through his artwork and performances. He left Russia for Poland in 2021, citing fears of political persecution. Polish authorities said the motive remains under investigation. The killing comes as Poland has heightened security concerns over alleged Russian espionage and sabotage activities linked to the war in Ukraine. Russian officials did not immediately comment on the case. A Ukrainian man has been convicted in a London arson case tied to properties linked to British Prime Minister Keir Starmer, but the shadowy figure accused of orchestrating the attacks remains unidentified and uncharged. Lisa Dwyer has more.
10: A Ukrainian was found guilty Monday along with an accomplice for arson attacks on properties linked to British Prime Minister Keir Starmer. The Russian-speaking handler, known as El Money, along with a group of people who may have organized the attacks, remains unpunished. Dominic Murphy, former head of the counterterrorism team for the Metropolitan Police.
11: I would not be at all shocked if at some point in the future it turns out El Money is directly connected to, if not a member of, an intelligence service in the Russian state. And as we know, for the Russian state, any intelligence service activity like this is likely to have very senior sign-off for the process that it goes through.
10: The Associated Press has tracked at least 192 attacks across Europe since the 2022 invasion of Ukraine that include arson, cyber attacks, as well as attempted assassinations. I'm Lisa Dwyer.
0: The United Kingdom will ban children under 16 from using social media apps like Snapchat, TikTok, Reddit, and YouTube from early next year. The announcement yesterday is aimed at protecting young people from harmful content and excessive screen time, and aligns with other global efforts to enhance online safety for children. Nick Harper reports.
12: British Prime Minister Sir Keir Starmer has announced a ban on social media for under-16s. Critics, including YouTube, have warned the blanket bans could push young people towards less safe, unregulated services, while child safety organisations say the current age-checking systems remain far more reliable. Technology reporter Will Guyatt in London says parents will also need to change their behaviour.
13: It's going to be very interesting to see what the government is going to do for younger people, because let's not forget that many of these kids that have got accounts have been encouraged by parents and said it's okay to fake their age in order to get on them. And that's part of the problem here. It's not just the tech companies. They're going to have to do something here. You know, parents are going to have to take their part in this ban too.
12: From Feature Story News in Washington, I'm Nick Harper.
0: Congolese health officials reported 72 new Ebola cases in a 24-hour period, bringing the total in the country's latest outbreak to 782 cases and to 181 deaths. The outbreak, centered in eastern Congo's Ituri province, is spreading rapidly and outpacing response efforts, according to Doctors Without Borders. Health officials said the increase reflects both accelerating transmission and expanded surveillance efforts. The outbreak is caused by the rare Bundibugyo strain of Ebola and has also spread to northern Kivu, southern Kivu, and neighboring Uganda. Authorities said contact tracing coverage has fallen to 56%, complicating efforts to contain the virus. Health workers face challenges reaching displaced populations in conflict-affected areas and tracking minors and others who frequently move between remote communities. The World Health Organization and the Africa Centers for Disease Control and Prevention are expanding testing, treatment, and contact tracing efforts. Officials have called for additional international support as the outbreak continues to grow. A 6.7 magnitude earthquake shook part of central Indonesia's Sulawesi Island this morning, injuring dozens of people, damaging homes and infrastructure, and rattling residents of a city devastated by a quake and tsunami just 8 years ago. The AP's Charles de Ledesma reports.
14: The quake struck Tuesday, causing scattered damage and rattling residents in Palu, a city devastated by a quake and tsunami 8 years ago. The initial temporal caused strong shaking, lasting more than a minute in the city of around 400,000 people. Effendi Natali, general manager of Best Western Hotel Palu, tells the AP guests were evacuated quickly after the quake shook the building. He adds, according to reports from the Indonesian Agency for Meteorology, Climatology and Geophysics, the magnitude 6.7 quake caused only minor damage, such as fallen wall plaster and small cracks. Many Sulawesi residents are haunted by a magnitude 7.5 earthquake that devastated Palu City in 2018. Meanwhile, a quake in northwestern China has killed at least one person and injured four others, state media says. And another quake with a preliminary magnitude of 5.5 has shaken eastern Japan, including Tokyo. I'm Charles de Ledesma.
0: Georgia, Alabama, Oklahoma, and Washington, as well as the District of Columbia, held primary elections today in races viewed as an early test of President Donald Trump's influence ahead of the midterm elections. In Georgia, Republicans selected nominees for United States Senate and governor. Congressman Mike Collins, a close Trump ally, defeated former College and National Football League coach Derek Dooley in the Republican Senate runoff. Collins will face Democratic Senator John Ossoff in November in a race expected to play a key role in determining control of the Senate. In the governor's race, Trump-backed Lieutenant Governor Burt Jones faced businessman Rick Jackson for the Republican nomination. The winner will take on Democratic Keisha Lance Bottoms in the general election. The Georgia contests were among the highest profile tests of Trump's political influence this year, as Republicans and Democrats seek to build momentum heading into November's election. Newly unsealed court papers say law enforcement officials disrupted an alleged planned attack targeting the UFC cage fighting show staged at the White House this past weekend, with multiple suspects now in custody. Ed Donahue reports.
15: The papers said plotters disgruntled with the direction of the country spoke of flying explosive-laden drones and shooting panicked crowd members as they fled.
16: This is very, very dark stuff.
15: Vice President J.D. Vance spoke to Fox News Channel.
16: This is what happens when people turn the rhetoric up so loud that disagreeing with somebody is a cause for violence. That's the place that we've come to, unfortunately, with too much of our political rhetoric. We got to tell everybody to tone it down.
15: The FBI obtained encrypted text messages showing roughly 20 people sharing detailed maps of the area and discussing the need for a safe house and escape routes after the attack. The affidavit said members of the group believed the country needed to be torn down and rebuilt. Some felt people who were involved with Jeffrey Epstein should not govern the country. Ed Donahue, Washington.
0: Internal project documents obtained by the Washington Post show the White House East Wing construction project, championed by President Donald Trump, could cost far more than publicly disclosed and rely heavily on taxpayer funding. Trump has repeatedly said the project, which replaces the East Wing with a ballroom and security facilities, would cost about $400 million and be funded entirely by private donors. But contractor estimates reviewed by the newspaper put the projected cost at as much as $600 million. The documents indicate that more than $300 million could come from taxpayer-funded sources, including the Secret Service and the White House Military Office. The White House defended the project, saying Trump and private donors are funding the ballroom portions. Critics, including some Republicans, questioned the use of public funds after Trump pledged the project would not cost taxpayers. The Supreme Court has sided with the Trump administration in a case about the power of federal regulators over telecommunications companies. In an 8-1 ruling, the justices preserved one of the Federal Communication Commission's key enforcement tools. Verizon and AT&T challenged multi-million dollar penalties imposed after the agency determined that the companies failed to safeguard customer location data. The companies argued that the FCC's process was unconstitutional, and they hoped to build on a line of Supreme Court cases limiting the power of federal agencies. The High Court ruled that the administration said companies didn't have to pay the fines straight away. One of the main online platforms used by Cuban Americans to send food, clothing, and other goods to relatives on the island has stopped accepting orders as the Trump administration expands sanctions on Cuba. Envios Cuba.com announced it has halted new orders, though previously approved purchases will still be delivered. The company cited reasons, quote, beyond our control, but provided no further explanations. The shutdown comes amid new U.S. sanctions targeting Cuba's state-run oil and gas sector. President Miguel Díaz-Canel and GISA, a military-run conglomerate that controls large portions of the island's economy. Analysts say many online delivery services operate through GISA warehouses in Cuba, making them vulnerable to sanctions. Emilio Morales of the Havana Consulting Group said more platforms could shut down to avoid penalties for doing business with Cuban government-linked entities. The closure could further affect Cuban families facing shortages of food and medicine, frequent blackouts, and economic hardship, many of whom rely on support from relatives in the United States. Fox Corporation is buying streaming platform Roku in a cash-and-stock deal valued at approximately $22 billion. The deal will give Fox access to the Roku channel, first-party data, and more than 100 million global streaming households. Fox is a media giant that includes sports, news, and entertainment content, as well as Tubi. Federal prosecutors have charged 15 people with impeding federal immigration agents during a large enforcement surge in Minnesota earlier this year, alleging coordinated efforts to obstruct arrests and deportations. Minnesota U.S. Attorney Daniel Rosen said the defendants were linked to a coalition of protest groups that engaged in surveillance, planning, and rapid mobilization against law enforcement during the operation. He said some identified with Antifa, a loose left-wing movement that President Donald Trump has claimed as a domestic terror organization.
17: Today's charges and arrests reflect a broad federal effort to address organized, lawless behavior which seeks to disrupt the execution of federal law, endanger law enforcement, and importantly, endanger the very communities that these defendants falsely claim to be protecting.
0: The charges stem from Operation Metro Surge, which brought thousands of federal immigration enforcement agents to the Twin Cities and sparked protests. Amid the crackdown, immigration authorities shot and killed two U.S. citizens in separate confrontations, Renee Nicole Good and Alex Preddy. During the months of the operation, crowds of observers and activists would often quickly gather at the site of immigration enforcement operations, blowing whistles and honking horns to warn others of the presence of ICE and Border Patrol agents throughout the city. 12 defendants were arrested today, 2 remain at large, and 1 is in custody. Names and specific charges were not immediately released. Prosecutors alleged tactics of those charged included following ICE agents, throwing ice blocks at vehicles, and setting up blockades around federal buildings. President Donald Trump's administration is further dismantling the Department of Education, moving oversight of special education and civil rights to other agencies. The Department of Justice will take on enforcement of civil rights and education, while the Department of Health and Human Services will oversee special education. Trump's Republican administration made the announcement today. The Department of Justice also will take over work protecting student privacy and will provide some training and advisory help to schools. Trump campaigned on shutting down the Education Department and moving education, quote, back to the states, but only Congress can close the department. A cluster of storms along the Gulf Coast of Texas could become the first tropical storm of the Atlantic hurricane season. The National Hurricane Center in Miami said the storm system is expected to bring intense rain to southern states, including Texas and Louisiana this week. An advisory issued this morning said the center of the storm is about 55 miles south-southwest of Corpus Christi, Texas. Maximum sustained winds were 30 miles per hour, just shy of the 39 miles per hour needed to be named as a tropical storm. The storms could cause problems even if the system never gets a name. Heavy downpours could lead to life-threatening flash flooding. 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It's a one-hour broadcast every weeknight. I'm Scott Baba. We'll be back with more news after this.
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0: Representatives for the artificial intelligence company Anthropic are set to meet with White House officials over a public dispute concerning the company's latest AI models. Mitch McCann reports.
19: On Friday, Anthropic received an export control directive forcing the company to suspend access to its latest AI models, which are named Fable 5 and Mythos. The order directed that access be stopped by any foreign national, whether inside or outside the United States. But given the difficulties in turning the models off for those people only, Anthropic disabled access for everyone. It's reported the government made the directive because of a national security threat. Anthropic has said that it believes the government is concerned about a potential narrow, non-universal jailbreak, where a user could bypass a cybersecurity guardrail and ask Fable 5 to read a specific codebase and fix any software flaws, as reported by CNBC. Anthropic has characterized the situation as a misunderstanding. Mitch McCann, New York.
0: 6 months after President Donald Trump warned states against regulating artificial intelligence, state governments are accelerating their own efforts as Congress continues to stall on federal AI rules. Across the country, lawmakers are advancing targeted measures addressing how AI chatbots interact with children, how employers use automated decision-making tools, and what safeguards developers must adopt to prevent catastrophic failures. Early broad proposals that were often vetoed or blocked are giving way to narrower laws focused on specific risks. The Trump administration has urged federal preemption of state laws and signaled potential challenges to regulations it deems overly burdensome, but it has not taken enforcement action yet. It also released a national framework encouraging Congress to set uniform standards while protecting children, intellectual property, and free speech. Despite federal pressure, states including Illinois, Colorado, and Connecticut are moving ahead with new rules. Illinois has advanced legislation requiring independent audits of advanced AI systems, while other states are imposing transparency and safety requirements for chatbot use and AI-driven decisions in employment, education, and housing. A federal judge has declined to overturn the obstruction of justice conviction of former Milwaukee County Circuit Judge Hannah Dugan, who was found guilty of helping a man evade immigration agents at a courthouse. U.S. District Judge Lynn Adelman ruled today that Dugan's conviction will stand, rejecting arguments that a recent federal appeals court decision in a Virginia immigration case undermined the legal basis for her conviction. Adelman said the attempted arrest of Eduardo Flores Ruiz by immigration

0: Interior Secretary and Democratic nominee for New Mexico Governor Deb Haaland is looking to make history by becoming the nation's first ever Native American woman governor. More from Roz Brown.
1: Already, a record number of Democratic women are running for governor in 2026, including New Mexico's Deb Haaland, a former U.S. Interior Secretary and House of Representatives member. Should she win against Republican Greg Hull, she'd become the first Native American woman elected governor in U.S. history. University of New Mexico political science professor Jessica Fiesel says the state stands out for getting behind female candidates.
2: We have a really long history of women in leadership that I think comes from majority minority status, where nearly half of the state population is Latino or Hispanic, and there's another, I think, 11% on top of that are Native American.
1: New Mexico's current governor, Michelle Lujan Grisham, a Democrat, succeeded Republican Susana Martinez, who also served for 8 years. Not all political filing dates have passed, but the number of Democratic women running for governor has hit a new high of 43 compared to 41 in 2018. The number of Republican women who filed for gubernatorial races is 29, 8 short of the 2022 record of 37. It's not just the governor's office where New Mexico's women of color have been successful. Nationwide, New Mexico boasts nearly a third of the women who've served in any statewide executive office, a category that includes lieutenant governor and secretary of state. Fiesel believes the state's native culture, shaped by 23 federally recognized sovereign tribes, has helped make it a pioneer for women.
2: Indigenous communities like the Diné, Navajo, and the Pueblo tribes here have a matrilineal society. So there's a stronger sort of matriarchal culture among these populations that make up such a large proportion of our state.
1: There are 20 states, including some of the largest, such as California, that have never been led by a female governor. 27 states, meanwhile, have never had a woman of color serve in any statewide office. This is Roz Brown, New Mexico News Connection.
0: Ohio's Republican Governor Mike DeWine said today that the state should abolish the death penalty, saying it is no longer a deterrent to violent crime and acknowledging a reversal on a policy he once helped write. DeWine is a term-limited governor who leaves office this year. He said decades of data show capital punishment fails to deter killings while imposing lasting harm on victims' families and those involved in executions. He has repeatedly postponed scheduled executions during his 2 terms, citing the inability of prisons to obtain lethal injection drugs. Ohio has not carried out an execution since 2018. DeWine said condemned inmates increasingly die of natural causes or suicide before their sentences are even carried out due to lengthy appeals. The governor said he expects no further executions during his tenure and called on lawmakers to repeal the law. Support for abolition remains uncertain in the state's Republican-controlled legislature. The California State Assembly passed an initial budget agreement yesterday, with the final agreement due before the end of the fiscal year on June 30th. State lawmakers and Governor Gavin Newsom have found common ground in certain areas, like private health care subsidies and extensions on business tax credit caps. But disagreements remain on health care cuts for undocumented immigrants and school funding. For more, Cade Young reports.
3: Governor Gavin Newsom laid out his revised budget in May, breaking down new investments and proposed cuts. Newsom touted his budget's focus on education and the continued expansion of state funding.
4: Well, you can see here under the formula, under Prop 98, and our ongoing commitment beyond 98 to education, significant increases in our TK through 12 education funding. Put that in perspective. When I got here, we were about $17,000 per pupil. Now it's over $28,282 per student, 66% increase.
3: Newsom's optimism for his budget's education mindset was not shared by the California Teachers Association, which fears the state budget will withhold voter-approved funding adopted in Proposition 98. They claim Newsom will withhold $3.9 billion in an effort to expand California's rainy day fund. David Goldberg, the president of the California Teachers Association, had a sharp rebuke for the state legislature and governor, quote, "Follow the law, stop with the gimmicks and the shell games, and fully fund our schools," end quote. Newsom found common ground with the Assembly on proposed business tax changes and extensions. Newsom's proposal aims to ease tax burdens for local, small, and startup businesses by halving the yearly LLC tax. At the same time, the proposal means to cap tax credits for corporations, increasing state revenue.
4: We're going to cut the LLC S-Corp tax, that annual $800 tax, for an estimated 250,000 businesses down to $400. That's also proposed in this budget, helping support startups, small businesses, and then try to level the playing field with big corporations by simply capping the tax at $5 million or 50% of their liability.
3: The Assembly's budget proposal aligns with Newsom on business taxes, though some Republican state senators voiced their dissent. In Monday's Senate budget hearing, Republican Senator Stephen Chue of Irvine was forceful in his critique of the budget.
5: The supermajority claims this budget is balanced, but that claim is simply not true. This budget assumes revenues that are approximately $5 billion higher than previous projections and relies on future tax increases that will make California even less affordable and the families affordable for the families and the businesses.
3: Newsom and the Assembly have work to do ahead of the June 30th deadline, when the state's fiscal year ends. Their proposed budgets are vast in scope and provide ample opportunity for disagreements. Both sides search for a way to correct the nearly $50 billion budget deficit, which was a $97 billion surplus just 2 years ago. One main obstacle is the $50 Medi-Cal healthcare premium for undocumented immigrants, arise from 2025's agreed-upon $30. Newsom defended his proposal, citing that low-end premiums for covered California are $46, all as a result of President Donald Trump's Big Beautiful Bill, which has reduced federal funding to the state. Newsom claims these cuts and rising health care costs are in service of balancing the state's budget, but those in opposition fear thousands may lose health care coverage if Newsom's cuts make it into the finalized agreement. Healthcare advocates have also voiced concerns over Newsom's proposed cuts to long-term care for older residents and those with disabilities. They claim cuts to in-home supportive services will put severe economic strain on already at-risk populations and further the unaffordability crisis. Newsom acknowledged that his budget has reduced spending initiatives, but says that it is important for California to be fiscally responsible in a volatile federal landscape.
4: No big, new, ongoing investments. We can't afford to do that right now. We need to tighten that belt, and we need to focus, and I'll get to efficiencies and outcomes.
3: As he heads into the final 6 months of his governorship, Newsom says he wants this budget to lead the state into a balanced economic future.
4: This is a two-year budget. I'm not just trying to get out of Dodge and enjoy 6 months of the next governor saying, well, I left you a balanced budget. This is a balanced budget structurally for the next 18 months after I'm gone.
3: State Assembly members will have their say as they begin negotiations with Newsom over cuts and investments before both sides reach an agreed-upon final budget by the end of this month. For KPFA News, I'm Cade Young.
0: County leaders in California are speaking out against major federal cuts to SNAP, the food assistance program that helps low-income families buy groceries. Suzanne Potter reports.
6: Last summer, Republicans in Congress voted to tighten work requirements for SNAP recipients and shift up to 75% of administrative costs to the states. Ventura County Supervisor Kelly Long says that in California, counties actually administer the program, so they see the impact of the cuts up close.
7: Currently, we have 10% of our residents on a SNAP program, and that provides healthy and nutritious food to our low-income families, and 40% of those are kids.
6: People in need are already losing access to SNAP benefits. Data from the Center on Budget and Policy Priorities show that SNAP participation in California is down 5.5% since last summer. Many Democratic leaders in California are pressing Congress to restore SNAP benefits in the next farm bill. Long also sits on the Human Services and Education Policy Steering Committee of the National Association of Counties. She says SNAP benefits allow families to buy fresh produce, which benefits local farmers.
7: We are actually supporting our small farmers, which is an extreme win-win for us. We need healthy people, we need quality agriculture, and we need it locally driven.
6: Long says counties are working hard to help people navigate the changes and maintain their eligibility. A 2025 report from the National Association of Counties found that more than 10% of American households struggled to put food on the table in the prior year, and 4% were regularly skipping meals. For California News Service, I'm Suzanne Potter.
0: A controversial livestock provision could become part of the next farm bill, now under consideration in the Senate. The proposed Save Our Bacon Act would block California's Proposition 12, which limits the use of gestation crates for pregnant pigs, as well as other similar state laws that set animal welfare standards for procedures seeking to sell meat or other animal products in those states. Supporters of the bill said farmers should not have to comply with production standards set by another state. Opponents argued the laws create new market opportunities for producers and respond to consumer demand. Crystal Blair reports.
8: Osage County hog farmer Russ Kramer says Proposition 12 has created opportunities for producers willing to meet the state's housing standards for breeding pigs.
9: Since we passed Proposition 12, the number of farms that now qualify for Proposition 12 pork has gone from 8 or 9% to 40%. So people are embracing this. They're adopting this.
8: Proposition 12 was upheld by the U.S. Supreme Court in 2023. Kramer argues the law has helped create new markets for independent producers, but backers of the Save Our Bacon Act contend that a national standard would create a more level playing field for producers. Kramer argues the debate isn't just about livestock housing standards. He argues demand for products meeting Proposition 12 requirements has created economic opportunities for Missouri farmers, pointing to producers who have expanded operations to serve those markets.
9: They're being owned and operated and managed by young farmers, farmers in their 20s, who have gotten this great opportunity and even being financed by ultra-conservative bankers.
8: Still, supporters of the proposal also say it would reduce regulatory burdens and create more consistent rules for producers selling across state lines. The House has already passed a farm bill containing the Save Our Bacon Act. Senate lawmakers are now crafting their version of the legislation, and any differences between the two bills would have to be resolved before a final package becomes law. From Missouri News Service, I'm Crystal Blair.
0: Wisconsin beagle breeding and research facility Ridgeland Farms is shutting down, with its remaining 475 dogs being transferred to a rescue organization. The facility has been the focus of years of animal welfare protests and a state investigation into animal cruelty allegations. Florida-based Big Dog Ranch Rescue announced yesterday that it had reached an agreement to permanently close Ridgeland Farms. About 200 beagles were transferred Monday, with additional dogs scheduled to move this week and in August. The facility drew national attention after activists staged protests and break-ins this year seeking to remove dogs from the property. Cassie King of the animal rights group Direct Action Everywhere recently took part in a San Francisco Bay Area protest against pharmaceutical giant Merck & Company over its purchase of dogs from Ridgeland Farms for research. King praised the efforts of the many groups that pushed for the facility's closure and said the shutdown represents a significant victory in the fight against animal cruelty.
10: It's a huge step towards ending animal experimentation in the entire country, because now there's really only one major breeder of dogs for research left, and all eyes are on them. And we've seen that pressure campaigning and activists uniting, coalition building, and open rescue, it works. So we've seen a successful recipe here to expose what's happening behind closed doors to innocent beagles. And I think we can expose that again and hopefully end not just experiments on dogs, but all animal experimentation. It's high past time to get rid of this cruel, outdated industry, and this is a huge step forward.
0: Big Dog Ranch Rescue said the beagles will be placed with rescue groups or prepared for adoption. Ridgeland Farm said the dogs are healthy and expressed hope the dispute has ended. Critics of a recently passed Phoenix City Council ordinance that changes the rules for needle exchange programs, redefines food distribution events, and criminalizes medical service providers who offer unpermitted assistance in public parks are calling the measure counterproductive. More from Mark Moran.
11: Critics of the ordinance call it short-sighted and say it will result in more unhoused people in busier hospitals. The ordinance establishes new requirements for medical providers who can offer treatment while keeping the parks safe for residents. The National Homeless Law Center's Will Knight says the ordinance will have far-reaching consequences for people who need the services most.
12: It means that unhoused folks in Phoenix are going to lose access to the medical treatment that they rely on right now that helps keep them alive and helps keep them from overburdening our already overburdened hospital rooms and emergency medical systems.
11: The ordinance went into effect over the weekend. The city will approve 2 permits per park each month to hold food distribution or medical treatment events. Violation of city code is a Class 1 misdemeanor, which can carry a penalty of up to $2,500 in fines or 6 months in county jail. In the ordinance, the city says it's committed to ensuring that public community spaces are safe, adding people who need services can access them in an organized and equitable way. Knight counters that the ordinance will wind up sending people into the shadows instead of getting them the medical care they need.
12: The city of Phoenix is trying to criminalize the people who are actually helping our vulnerable unhoused neighbors. This is part of the broader attack on homeless people that's happening across the country in an effort to invisibilize them so that we don't have to see human suffering.
11: There are exceptions to who will be criminalized under the ordinance. It does not penalize first responders, family members offering medical help, or people administering naloxone in parks in the event of an opioid overdose, for example. I'm Mark Moran for Arizona News Connection.
0: A young person in San Francisco died earlier this year after overdosing on a new synthetic opioid, said to be about 10 times more powerful than fentanyl. It was the first such death of its kind recorded in the city. KPFA's health and well-being reporter Annetta Felix has more from the Department of Public Health on Mission Street.
13: 2 people died every day in May 2025 from drug overdose in San Francisco, totaling 58 deaths. A year later, overdose deaths in San Francisco in the month of May were reduced by 40%, 34 deaths due to overdose, according to the Office of the Chief Medical Examiner. SF Public Health Director Dan Tsai said while the numbers are still heartbreaking, expanded street-level outreach and faster access to treatment have ultimately led to positive outcomes.
14: January through May, we have had 219 overdose deaths. Compared to last year at this time, that is 30% less. We're out there in the streets engaging with folks up until the wee hours of the morning and quickly getting access for folks to medications for their opioid use disorder that both reduce the risk of overdose and actually get people on a path of treatment.
13: But Tsai acknowledged the crisis was far from over.
14: Every overdose death here in San Francisco is preventable. It should be in San Francisco. If you are ready for treatment and recovery and you raise your hand, we can get you to options immediately. And so we've made tremendous progress on that. Our budget at DPH continues to increase investments in behavioral health and substance use disorder and mental health supports. That is great. And we have more work to do around that.
13: The department also reiterated a warning first issued in April. That month, the Office of the Chief Medical Examiner identified the city's first fatal overdose involving 2 new synthetic opioids. Dr. Chrissy Thorn, Medical Director for Substance Use Services, says the new pills are more powerful than fentanyl.
15: These synthetic opioids, N-propionitrochlorphine, also known as cyclorphine, and N-desylisotonidazine, have been implicated in a small number of overdose deaths across the nation, but this was the first time that we saw these substances present here in San Francisco. Counterfeit pills are any pills that are illicitly manufactured outside of legal regulated channels. They can look like legitimate pills. They can look like Xanax, Adderall, oxycodone, but contain a number of different substances. And you cannot tell by the look, the smell, the taste of what's contained in these substances and puts people at risk of overdose. They're advertised through social media and quickly directed to unregulated channels on the internet to purchase substances such as these pills or other illicit substances.
13: Soren says national data shows young people are more likely to use counterfeit pills and more likely to overdose on them. Fentanyl test strips do not detect these new opioids, but naloxone or Narcan still reverses the effects. Later this year, the city of San Francisco is set to launch a new youth-focused residential treatment facility in partnership with the Latino Commission. Reporting for KPFA Radio, I'm Annetta Felix.
0: Muni is cracking down on fare evasion as part of the San Francisco Municipal Transportation Agency's effort to boost its flagging revenue. Part of the plan includes hiring 17 more fare inspectors to ensure people pay to ride. Max Pringle reports.
16: San Francisco officials say it's about creating a consequence culture in the city. Muni plans to do that by instituting a more visible form of payment on the system buses, streetcars, and cable cars. Mayor Daniel Lurie told reporters at a downtown press conference that ridership and revenue are up on the system, and he wants to keep that going.
17: When people pay, it allows us to preserve service, reliability, and the long-term future of Muni. In March, this is incredible news, in March, 14.9 million people used Muni, an 8% jump over the same month last year. And that's back to 85% of ridership numbers from 2019.
16: The city forecasts about $128 million in revenue this year. That's $14 million more than the city budgeted. Still, San Francisco faces a deficit, and it's calling on voters to approve two taxes for transit on the November ballot. Lurie said it's critical that riders see that transportation agencies run efficiently and that they're doing everything in their power to maximize revenue.
17: And while ridership gets back on track, we have an opportunity to increase the public trust in this important public good. Today, many riders see people board without tapping. They're not sure who's paid and who hasn't. And that creates a real sense that the system isn't fair. This effort is grounded in the basics. Paying your share and paying your fare should be easy, expected, and enforced.
16: The urban think tank Spur put out a report in March that showed that, as of 2024, Muni's rate of fare revenue per passenger was less than half what it was in 2015. The rate plummeted from $283 million to $97 million. That led to a perception that the agency didn't care about fare jumpers. Julie Kirschbaum is San Francisco MTA Director of Transportation.
18: One of the most common concerns we hear from the public is a sense of frustration about people not paying for Muni. Muni is the backbone of this city, and to keep it moving, we need to ensure that everyone who can pay does. And for those who can't, we will continue to have programs available. This work is to ensure riders comply and pay their fair share. It is not about penalizing anyone.
16: Kirschbaum said an additional 17 inspectors will boost compliance enforcement by 30% on the system, from 59 staffers to 76. Kirschbaum said that an increased uniform presence will help significantly in the agency's work to curb fare evasion while strengthening the social contract at Muni. She said people are more likely to tap a payment device if they fear being stopped and potentially handed a $134 citation. For KPFA News, I'm Max Pringle.
0: Bay Area weather this evening, mostly clear before becoming partly cloudy, lows in the upper 50s, partly cloudy tomorrow morning before clearing to sunny, highs in the 70s to lower 80s. In the Central Valley, clear this evening with a low around 70, sunny and hot tomorrow with a high near 100. In Los Angeles, patchy fog later tonight, otherwise increasing clouds with lows in the lower 60s. Cloudy with patchy fog tomorrow through mid-morning, then gradually clearing with highs in the high 70s. That's it for the news tonight. I'm Scott Baba. Lauren Schmidt is at the controls. Good evening.

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3: You're listening to Tectonic, a production of WFMU in Jersey City, New Jersey. Tectonic covers our shift to a digital future, exploring technology, how it affects us, and what we can do about it. And now, today's episode. Hey everybody, welcome to another episode of Tectonic. My name is Mark Hurst. I'll be your host for the next hour. Thanks so much for taking some time out to take a listen. I've got what I hope is a thought-provoking show for you today. It's called The Upside Down World. And I came up with that phrase as I have been hearing people say over the months and over the years, as the tech oligarchs have centralized their control of the world, what a topsy-turvy world we're living in. And I thought, based on some things that are happening recently, that's a pretty good place to start as we do a check-in on how things are looking in the world. And so I'm calling this the upside-down world because we're in a time when there are dramatic contradictions at play that are maddening in their urgency and in their perseverance. It's hard to get around these contradictions, and as much as we might want to. And I wanted to walk through some of these and see what you think about what I'm seeing. For instance, we'll get to this. The oligarchs want to treat people as though they are robots. And at the same time, they want to treat robots as though they are people. More generally, if you look at the oligarchs' love for simulation, we could observe that the oligarchs want to treat simulation as if it is reality, and vice versa. They want to treat reality as if it's some grand simulation. And these contradictions, as I said, have some urgency to them because they affect all of our lives. And so I'm not going to propose a fix. If I have time, I do have a potential response that some of us may want to use to cut this Gordian knot. But again, we'll see if we have time for that. But for the most part, for most of the show, what I want to do is just expose what the oligarchs are saying, what the worldview of big tech ends up meaning, what it ends up turning into in terms of these crazy contradictions. And I thought I would start with the promises that we have been hearing for several years now about AI. And you'll see where you may be able to guess where I'm going. But this comes from a post on Blue Sky that I came across not long ago. And by the way, if you want to see this or any of the sources that I'm referring to on the show today, you can find them all at the Tectonic website, which is tectonic.fm, T-E-C-H, tonic.fm. And then just click the episode link for The Upside Down World. And at the top of that episode page, you'll see an image of this Blue Sky post. And there's a little link to the source if you want to go follow up and see it in its original posting state. But it's from a Blue Sky user named Blair, who writes the following, and these are all in quotes, so as if to say the following. AI will solve Canada's productivity crisis. And I guess Blair is, I'm guessing, based in Canada, but we could apply the U.S. or any country to this, or the world. We could say the AI will solve the world's productivity crisis. Okay, the next one. AI will solve the climate crisis. I've certainly heard that. AI will prevent the next pandemic. AI will strengthen democracy. And finally, AI will expand access to education. And again, all those are in quotes as if to say we have heard all of these things. And Blair finishes this post by saying, I don't know, it seems like it's usually doing the opposite so far. And I thought that was a good fit with this idea of the upside down world. We can think about this. AI, we have been promised, is going to solve the productivity crisis. Really? Are we seeing that people are suddenly more productive, or are we seeing that people are wading through ever more feet and meters of slop and sometimes falling into psychosis or distraction or even addiction? I don't see it solving a productivity crisis. Some people say, well, I knew this programmer who vibe coded a program faster. Yes, of course, there's some narrow uses for this stuff. I've talked about that on the show, but do you see the productivity crisis, if one exists, being solved by AI? No. Let's move on to the climate crisis. Need I go further? The climate crisis I don't see is being solved by AI. To the contrary, what I see is massive super-scale data centers contributing to the climate crisis by adding to the carbon footprint, drawing down electricity and water, polluting the air, and adding to noise pollution in communities, disrupting ecosystems, and having all sorts of negative downstream effects in the environment in and around the area where these data centers are being constructed and run. I don't see AI solving the climate crisis. So no, that promise from the oligarchs not only rings hollow, it rings the opposite of what they just said. AI will prevent the next pandemic. Really? Are you seeing lots of health outcomes, public health outcomes due to AI? Positive? I don't see that. AI will strengthen democracy. I mean, come on. I mean, it's like shooting fish in a barrel. AI will expand access to education. All I see is school districts waking up to the problem, or the multiple problems caused by AI to their students and in the classrooms and for their teachers and administrations and families and communities, and they are kicking AI out. How can we say that AI is expanding access to education when what the educators want is to ban AI? The promise, as I said, it more than rings hollow, it rings upside down. We're living in a world upside down where the promises of the oligarchs about their magic AI platforms is exactly the opposite of the truth. And so I think that may be a good perspective or stance or approach for us as we consider the next promise we hear from an oligarch or some hypey ad somewhere or some splashy access journalist writing some empty bubble of an article in some newspaper or magazine or online site somewhere. Yes, AI is going to do fill in the blank. What we can think is, well, let's turn that upside down, and that is likely to be the reality. So thinking about this, I was thinking, this has been on my mind for a while, this idea that AI and all of this massive, unthinkably large technology investment we've made as a country and as a world in the last several years has not lived up to its promise and, in fact, has made things worse in a lot of ways. And that came to mind recently. I had an experience where I was driving a car from Washington, D.C. back to where I live in New York City. And if you know the route, if you live in the Northeast, you probably know where I was. But if you don't live in the Northeast of the U.S., let me just explain. There's one main route, if you're driving, between Washington, D.C. and New York City. It's called I-95. It's Interstate 95. And part of it is called the New Jersey Turnpike, which is known, has a well-known name, but that also is part of I-95. And I-95 is the main, a very crowded corridor for cars, trucks, vans, all sorts of motorized transport on the eastern seaboard, especially between Washington and New York. And as one would expect, as I was driving north home not long ago, it was crowded on I-95, and I'm trying to drive safe. I'm trying to get home safely. And what I'm about to describe to you happened several times on that drive, okay? And it's not that long of a drive, maybe 4 hours, maybe 5 hours. This happened at least three times during this drive where I was behind either a car or a truck, and they were weaving slowly back and forth in their lane all the way. So they're, let's say they're in the right lane. They're weaving all the way over to the left, almost coming into the left lane a little bit. And then they weave back slowly and go over the line onto the shoulder a little bit. And they're driving a little bit slower than everybody else. Well, if this was 20 years ago, you know what the immediate conclusion would be. You would say, that's a drunk driver. I mean, this is terrible. There's a drunk driver driving that car or that semi or whatever it is. We got to get around this safely. But being as we are in the 2020s, you can probably guess that those drivers were not drunk. And I will just finish the story that you might be able to have already filled in. I waited until they were on the rightmost part of their their oscillation, and I went into the left-hand passing lane, and I sped up to pass them. But as I passed the driver, I cast a glance over to my right to see what was happening with the driver. And in each case, the driver was fully mesmerized by the surveillance phone in their hand. And when I say fully mesmerized, I'm saying that because I want to contrast that with what you see occasionally when you're driving, or even as I'm walking on the sidewalk in Manhattan. I'll often see this if I happen to glance into a passing car. I'll see a driver looking down at their phone momentarily to probably check their map. Sometimes they're answering a text, which is terrible, but they're mainly sort of kind of watching the road. That was not the case with these at least three drivers. Okay, if you can imagine, the steering wheel is right in front of the person's chest, let's say, and the eye line to the roadway is straight ahead. The driver was not looking at the road. They weren't even looking slightly down at the steering wheel. They were looking all the way down at the phone that was in their hand. And they weren't looking up at all. And I saw a passenger car, and there was some other vehicle, either a car or a consumer truck. And then the largest vehicle I saw, I remember this so distinctly, was an 18-wheeler, one of those giant, the largest trucks, one of the commercial industrial trucks. And it was, I won't say the name of the company, but it's a company that I mentioned in my sign-off. And it's a company whose trucks you see all the time on I-95. And this driver was driving an 18-wheeler giant truck up I-95, weaving back and forth because he was fully mesmerized by the surveillance phone in his hand that was in his lap that he was looking down at. One guy that I passed was looking down at the phone in his hand, and he was busy scrolling. I guess doom scrolling, because why look at the road if you're interested in doom scrolling? So I don't mean to belabor this. I just wanted to tell you that personal experience, because that was something that got me started thinking maybe the investments that the oligarchs have made and have promised so much on the backs of have not created the wonderland that they have been telling us. In fact, maybe it's making things worse. And all I can tell you is if you're driving on I-95 or really anywhere else, be very, very careful these days, because some percentage of the drivers are fully mesmerized and are not looking at all. And I want to add, none of these cars was a Tesla, which claims, it turns out from investigators, not very accurately, claims to have full self-driving, but it wasn't even a car that even seemed to pretend to have full self-driving. These were cars operated only by a steering wheel, and the drivers were fully distracted by their phones. And that's a good metaphor of where we are in the world today. Well, let's think about that idea of people being fully engulfed in the simulated digital world. Maybe they have their face buried in a screen, or maybe the oligarchs are creating simulations that they are presenting to us as a kind of reality. Here I'm talking about, there's a number of examples, but I'm sure you've heard of musical acts. There's Hatsune Miku, of course, is a hologramic virtual performer out of Japan who's done stage shows, and it's all digital. And, you know, if people are into that, that's fine. That's great. But there, it extends from there into startups that are promising to look at video footage and audio footage of dead relatives and to, quote, bring them back to life. They're not claiming, of course, to fully resurrect them, but they're bringing back a simulated avatar of that dead relative that you can then talk with for the first time since they passed. And you see the trajectory that we're on, that Silicon Valley wants to make simulations in a way and present them to us in a way that we'll be fooled into thinking they're some version of reality. To say that you can talk to a dead relative, I think that's really kind of sick. That you're going to bring back a dead relative based on a few seconds of video or audio and to make an AI avatar. I mean, that really does not seem that it's putting us on a path of greater health and healthy relationships. And yet, that's the trajectory we're on. And I don't even mean to dwell on those dead relative startups. I'm working towards something here because there was a story in the New York Times. This is from June 6, 2026. And again, find this on the Tectonic website in the episode, The Upside Down World. The headline of this New York Times story was, "Busy Executives Have a New Productivity Hack." And I'll just stop there. Anytime you see the word hack, you can almost immediately discount this as though it's going to be full of bro claims about all sorts of stuff. I'm not blaming the journalist or the editor who wrote that headline. I'm just saying that wording, that phrase, productivity hack, immediately puts up a red warning signal for me. And this was no exception. Busy executives have a new productivity hack. Quote, talk to my AI twin. The idea here is that there are multiple companies out there that are not bringing dead relatives back to life. They're not putting virtual avatar musicians in hologram form on a stage somewhere. No, it's starting to come to the workplace where if you want to talk to your boss, and it's also coming into educational environments where if you want to talk to your instructor, your teacher, your professor, before you can actually get access to the human being, you have to, quote, talk to my AI twin. So this is where the startup creates an AI avatar. You know, it's basically a large language model that's trained on the writings or the video footage of the boss or of the professor. And then you get to chat with that AI avatar to ask your question before you get any access to the human being themselves. So here's a quote. This is quoting a lecturer at Harvard Business School who has tried this. His name is Lou Shipley, teaches more than 500 students a year at Harvard Business School, and he has limited office hours. So he tried to offer his AI double for student meetings. And here's the quote. I love this. "That didn't go very well," he said. "They actually want to meet me." And it's kind of like, are we really surprised? Are we really surprised that if you're a lecturer or a professor or an educator of some sort, are you surprised that your students actually want to meet you and not some janky AI hologram? Is that a surprise? Apparently it is to some extent, because we need a New York Times article talking about the surprise that some people are finding when they have tried this out. The story continues. And the CEO of a company that makes software for measuring customer sentiment had a similar experience. He trained an AI double with about 2 million words of his content, and was impressed with the result. "I thought this is like magic," he said. "This is really saving loads of time." He envisioned using the AI version of himself to answer pre-sales queries and to respond when someone asked to pick his brain. But here's the reveal. It didn't take off. Quote, he said, "It seems like human interaction is still a thing in 2026. I just love that phrase. These people are coming to this realization after training. First of all, how do you get 2 million words of content out there? But fine, you train a large language model on 2 million words of your content as though that's going to make the simulation of you real enough to your employees or your clients or whoever. And then after putting in all that work and who knows how much time and money and everything else into this AI, and then it turns out, how do you put it? It seems that human interaction is still a thing in 2026. Yes, I can confirm to everyone right now that human interaction is still a thing. And if you're an educator, your students actually want to meet you. It's funny, isn't it, that we have to push back on these things. Again, it's an upside down world where we have to say the most obvious things that human beings have known probably for tens of thousands of years, that somehow we have forgotten in the last 2 or 3 years when $1 trillion of spurious investment money has gone into dumb ideas in terms of AI. Not all dumb ideas in AI, but certainly someone who is going to make an AI virtual version of themselves and try to pass it off as good enough a version of the real thing, they have forgotten that human interaction is still a thing. And even that, friends, I'm not trying to belabor, and I'm not trying to pick on the HBS lecturer or the CEO of these guys are perfectly fine to try out new technologies. I'm not trying to pick on them. What I'm trying to point out is that we are on a trajectory. We are on a trip. First, it was the occasional hologram on stage. And then it was some fringe startup saying, we're going to bring your dead grandmother back for you to have a chat with her. And then we see it in some isolated workplaces, in a graduate school class here or there. That's the kind of trajectory we have seen for other toxic, bad ideas. Like, for example, facial recognition. Off in the fringes at first, and all of a sudden, it's everywhere. And so what I'm trying to warn us against is that what happens when all of our systems begin to embrace this idea that we can use AI to turn a simulation, and a poorly generated one at that, full of errors and hallucinations and all sorts of underlying, you know, racism and bad data, all of that, passing that off as a version of reality is a very dangerous idea. And what happens when that infects the educational system, the healthcare system, the financial system, the justice system? You know, you can talk to the judge after you go through this virtual AI avatar of the judge. If you think you have, seen a breach of court protocol, please talk to the AI avatar first. I mean, for that matter, we can see this in customer service in a lot of companies already. Please chat with our AI avatar. And if you can convince the AI avatar to pass you to a human, good on you. But otherwise, we're not talking to you. This is the wrong trajectory for us to be on. Again, it's not to say that there's no possible application for AI. That's not what I'm saying. I'm saying the broad scale application of a spurious idea is going to lead to bad outcomes. And the spurious idea that is creating this upside down world is that we can pass off a shoddy simulation as reality. So I hope that makes sense. Now, one person who has been quite an advocate for this idea, as you know, the simulation, blending simulation or confusing simulation of reality, is Elon Musk, someone who's been in the news recently because his company SpaceX just recently went public, and on paper anyway, Elon Musk is now worth over $1 trillion. And it's funny, just a few years ago, Elon Musk was worth just over $300 billion. And so in a few short years, Elon Musk's personal net worth has tripled from 300 something billion to over $1 trillion. Has he tripled the amount of value that he is creating? He certainly is promising a lot. He's always promising a lot. But really, is that one individual, has that one individual tripled his worth to the world in the last few years? That's a rhetorical question, by the way. So, but the reason I bring up Elon Musk here is he is someone who has said over the years that he strongly believes that you and I and everyone around us and the whole world, in fact, may be a simulation. The entire world, the entire universe might be a figment of fancy in some digital computer up there in the heavens. We might all be the programmed playthings of some ethereal programmer or video game player. And isn't that cool, friends? And if you buy into that, again, another spurious idea with very dangerous outcomes, if you buy into that, then you can buy into the idea, the completely false idea, that if we're just, you know, possibly just digital simulations, that we can just upload ourselves into the cloud and we can get on a space server that is flying through the galaxy and we can live forever and we can go colonize the galaxy with our mind mutants. None of it makes any sense. None of it makes any sense. It's totally impossible. The book, More Everything Forever, that I featured recently on the show with author Adam Becker, goes into some detail about this. But the other dangerous outcome of that spurious idea, we're all living in a simulation, is that if Elon Musk is a trillionaire and he perceives himself to be all-powerful, and he looks at somebody normal, one of the peons like you or me, and he just sees, oh, they're just some digital data, then we are good candidates to be, like any other digital data, to be edited, manipulated, and possibly deleted. I mean, where is the moral dimension of doing anything at all to somebody else who claims to be a human being? Because it's all simulation. So this sort of thinking, all of these spurious ideas, if you see this pattern developing, they are all based on what benefits the oligarchs at our expense. And so we have this idea that this recent paper trillionaire, thanks to this IPO, is now richer than anybody in human history and has this spurious idea. Now, thankfully, there's some pushback against Elon Musk, and Wired magazine covered this recently. There was a story called Massive Effigy of Elon Musk Raised Over Times Square to Protest Grok. And Times Square, of course, is in Midtown Manhattan, not far from where I live. And sure enough, there is this photo in the Wired story. If you can imagine this inflatable effigy, but it looks somewhat true to life. It's a shirtless, from the waist up, shirtless Elon Musk. And he's got words emblazoned on his chest, really on his, I guess, on his midriff, you could say, really large letters. And this is in the middle of Times Square. So you got tourists walking by, taking photos. And this was put up just before the SpaceX IPO. And the wording was, SpaceX's Grok makes AI child porn. Which, if you didn't hear my episode, I think covered this on two different episodes recently. Grok is the AI engine that is now part of SpaceX. It was part of Musk's company, XAI, but it's now been folded inside of SpaceX for various financial reasons. But Grok is this AI engine that should have gotten in trouble, but really Musk got in almost no trouble for this. Months ago, it was found to be generating child porn at scale and unsolicited, unapproved sexually explicit material featuring women who had posted their photo on the service, or who someone else had posted their photo on the service. And suddenly there's a nude version of that photo floating around, thanks to Grok. And this thing was made public. It was creating sexually explicit material at scale for anyone who asked. And I am actually not sure if it has been fully shut down. The verb tense on that message on Musk's midriff

0: is in the present tense. SpaceX's Grok makes AI child porn. And so I'm really grateful to the group that put this up for passing the word so that people will know what is actually at stake when we allow the economy to enable someone like Elon Musk. The story says this effigy, quote, was surrounded by black banners with statements alleging Grok makes AI child porn and SpaceX owns Grok, referring to the AI chatbot whose image generation tool was used to make a flood of sexualized images earlier this year. The demonstration was helmed by Safe AI Now, which describes itself as a coalition of faith leaders, family advocates, child development experts, online safety organizations, educators, legal professionals, technologists, and concerned citizens. So good on, what is their name? Sane, S-A-I-N, Safe AI Now. I don't know anything about them other than what I've seen in the Wired article, but I wanted to pass that along. It's good to be reminded that there are, as Fred Rogers used to say, look to the helpers. There are good people out there who are putting time and energy in trying to raise the alarm, trying to do the right thing, and trying to mount some resistance to the oligarchs that are taking over everything with not a shred of ethics or morals or legal guardrails. And so I'm glad to see this effigy was there in Times Square, at least temporarily. You know, it didn't prevent Musk from becoming a trillionaire, but we're planting seeds, friends. We have to wait for these seeds to germinate and to come to fruition. But we're planting seeds by passing the word. So, you know, pass the word about what's happening. Speaking of AI, I said on the show of 2-3 weeks ago, there were a number of graduation/commencement speakers at colleges and universities who thought they would try to be timely and stylish and fashionable and cool and tell the graduates, hey, graduates, AI is going to change everything and you have a great opportunity with AI. And they were surprised to find that the graduates started booing them. One of the commencement speakers being booed not long ago was Eric Schmidt, former chairman of Google. And this was in Arizona, and thousands of graduates were booing Eric Schmidt for talking about AI and hyping it up. Well, there was a nice counterpoint, going back to our theme of turning things upside down. Comedian Ronnie Cheng, who you might know from The Daily Show. He's been in some movies. He's a comedian, originally, I believe, from Singapore, but he's done good work. He was recently invited to give the address to Harvard's Class Day. Now, this wasn't the official graduation. This is the graduation speaker was Conan O'Brien, another comedian, but Ronnie Cheng spoke at Class Day, and honestly, I don't know the difference between commencement and Class Day, but as I understand, there were a lot of graduates and their families at this speech by Ronnie Cheng. And Ronnie Cheng took a very different approach to talking to graduates about AI. And I want to play you a brief excerpt. I edited this. This is all Ronnie Cheng's words, and I think it expresses the spirit of what he was saying. But there were some curses and there were some digressions that I took out. But I just want to play you maybe 4 minutes of what it sounded like when Ronnie Cheng talked to the Harvard graduates not long ago. This is Ronnie Cheng at Harvard.
1: Well, on the topic of A's, by the way, can I just say AI? AI. AI. It's stupid. It's so stupid. Have you tried using it? It's always wrong. Like, I asked AI what's the fastest way to get from New York City to Harvard, and it told me to take Flixbus. I'm a movie star. Hello, I don't take the bus. Acela only. Look, a lot of other respected graduation speakers in colleges around America are talking about you guys needing to master AI for the future. Okay? I'm here to tell you the mission of your generation is to destroy AI. Kill it.

0: giving each other A's. Feel free to boo MIT, by the way. And AI. And yourselves, I guess. Look, this is actually good news. Okay? This is why you guys shouldn't be scared of AI. Because I think AI is just going to end up making mediocre people dumber. Have you heard how dumb people brag about how they use AI? They're always like, hey, did you know that AI can now read my email, summarize it, and draft a response? Yeah, you know who else can do that? Me. I can do that. You can't do that? How useless are you? Untalented people love bragging about using AI to help them draft their speeches and their scripts. But what they're missing is this. The creating is the fun part. The best part of comedy writing is figuring out the puzzle pieces of a joke and getting the self-regard from having accomplished a difficult thing. Why would I want AI to take that away from me? You know what problem I want AI to solve? I want the problem of AI making everything look like shit. I want AI to solve that problem. How about that? I recently tried to introduce my friend to Buddhism through a book called Buddhism Made Simple. It was literally a book about Buddhism made simple. And instead of reading it, he used AI to summarize it in 10 seconds. Believe it or not, he didn't reach enlightenment. Turns out speedrunning Buddhism is completely missing the point. And I know this platitude is almost worthy of AI, but the reason shortcuts to skip to the end aren't always good is because the journey isn't just how we acquire skills. The journey is the point of all this. It is. Look, I know this won't apply to everyone's industry, okay? But I'm just saying, whatever your chosen profession is, please don't let AI rob you of the fun part of it. I think your generation's upcoming battle won't be humans against AI. That's at least 2 months away. It's gonna be people with substance versus people with shallow knowledge. It's gonna be mastery versus faking it. It's gonna be people with good taste versus tacky. I trust you will put in the work necessary to be on the right side of those battles.
1: And that was Ronnie Cheng speaking at Harvard Class Day 2026, telling the graduates that they needed to destroy AI. And I thought giving some very important wisdom, I mean, better than you often get from commencement speeches, certainly better than the ones that are hyping AI, telling the graduates, look, you do not want to rely on AI as a crutch to give you a shortcut. The journey is the reward. I mean, that's how you build your skills. These are the sorts of messages that graduates, I think, should be getting. And it sounded like these graduates understood the significance. I did not appreciate them booing MIT, but I understand that's what they had to do. They're at Harvard. But good on Ronnie Cheng for speaking the truth. Another thing that's happening, oh, by the way, if you're just joining, you're listening to Tectonic. My name is Mark Hurst, and the title of today's episode is The Upside Down World. And I'm going through some examples of the contradictions in our big tech dominated society, where you have these oligarchs that make these nonsensical promises about the utopian fantasy land we're just about to enter into due to AI and all of these amazing digital platforms. And the reality is very different. It's not that the promises are wrong. It's that they are exactly the opposite of what is actually happening. And that has proven to be a helpful approach for me as I have evaluated subsequent promises and hype from Silicon Valley. And I thought I would share it with you. Just keep in mind, we're living in an upside down world. And the issue of surveillance is another example of this. And I could do a whole show just on recent news and surveillance. But one of the oligarchs who has really been making a career of making these promises and delivering just the opposite is the head of Facebook/Meta, and that is Mark Zuckerberg. Now, Mark Zuckerberg recently has been promoting, what is he on now? It's not the metaverse. No, it is now, his new thing is now his spy glasses. So he has this partnership with Ray-Ban where they make surveillance glasses that a lot of news articles have come out that show that these obnoxious guys have been using them to harass women and then upload the footage of the harassment for clicks onto social media, which could very well be Instagram, which is also owned by Mark Zuckerberg. So he's just making money left and right from this. The idea is that when you put on the surveillance glasses, you can record both the audio and the video of everybody around you, getting their images that then get sent to Facebook servers for the same sort of analysis and storage forever that Facebook, like any surveillance capitalist, likes to do. And one of the first questions that came up when Facebook Meta announced that they were working on the spy glasses was, what if Zuckerberg installs facial recognition on the glasses? That would really destroy personal privacy in public, because someone wearing the Zuck specs, the surveillance glasses, could go up to anyone and say, hello, Mark Hurst, or whoever, and pretend like they knew who the person is. But really, it's just the facial recognition and the glasses whispering in their ear, that person's name is John Doe. And when this supposition first came out in the media, analysts, commentators saying, wouldn't that be terrible if Zuckerberg actually launches this? Facebook Meta immediately came out in response, oh, we're shocked. We're shocked that you would even suggest such a thing, that we would put in facial recognition into our glasses. We would never. Well, that was about, I don't know, maybe a year ago. Well, in came Wired Magazine again. Another good scoop from Wired Magazine. And wouldn't you know, this is from June 4, 2026, in Wired. Here's the headline. Meta, by which I mean Facebook Meta, silently added face recognition code for its smart glasses, by which I mean surveillance glasses, to millions of phones. So basically, there is a companion app that you run on your surveillance phone that that talks to the surveillance glasses. And Wired, through some very clever and insightful examination of the code running on this phone app, the surveillance phone app, they found that there was indeed code that Facebook has shipped for detecting faces. So facial recognition is a feature that Facebook has coded up, and they have launched the code. They just haven't activated the feature itself, if that makes sense. So it's sort of like a, I don't know, we could think of it as a maybe a ticking time bomb. I mean, the bomb is in place. It just hasn't been activated yet. So Facebook Meta was apparently very embarrassed by this, because the thing that they had promised, we would never do, Wired said, actually, you've already done it. You've done everything except flip the switch to turn this on. And so Wired says that as early as January 2026, core components of this system had been integrated into software distributed to millions of people. This is through their surveillance phones. Though it's not yet enabled, this feature, it's called Name Tag. Get it? Because the phones will then tell you the name of whoever you're looking at. Sits inside the companion app that's been downloaded over 50 million times. There's a EFF researcher who says the feature is not yet exposed to consumers, but it seems nearly ready to go. Meta/Facebook seems to have created the capacity to turn their customers into a distributed surveillance machine. This is really important, friends. Let me just dwell on this just for a moment. The idea here is that if you're wearing the surveillance glasses, it's not simply that you're getting to be creepy and harass people because you can pretend you're their friend because you know their name all of a sudden, although I'm sure the bros and the harassers and all sorts of creepy guys are going to be using it for that. That's not Meta, Facebook Meta's primary intent. Their primary intent is to get surveillance data from their customers, much the way Tesla has their cars bristling with cameras and other surveillance sensors so that Tesla can get surveillance data from their customers. That's the game right now in Silicon Valley, is to turn your customers into a surveillance engine so that your customers are willingly surveilling their neighbors, their friends, even their family inside their own homes, surveilling their own kids to enrich the oligarchs on top of these toxic sludge factories in Silicon Valley. That's the idea. That's what Zuck wants. And so because they have been caught in this very embarrassing situation, Facebook Meta, what do? Did they come clean? Did they apologize? No, of course. They got angry. And so Futurism wrote a story. It's also on the episode page called Facebook Meta has a ridiculous amount of... A different Facebook article. Facebook Meta is furious over bombshell smart glasses revelation. This is from June 8, 2026. And their official response from their PR folks inside Facebook Meta is that Wired Magazine's claims are, quote, sensational. They're misleading. They're dishonest. And someone added, nothing has shipped to consumers and no final decision has been made on what to do here, if anything, which is kind of a funny phrase. We haven't done anything, number one. And number two, we haven't decided what to do with it anyway. So clearly, with the second statement, you can tell they did do something. And what do you think, that they added the facial recognition software for no particular reason? Can we think of any reason why that code is out on thousands or millions of phones already? I mean, come on, Facebook Meta. Everyone knows your game. Everyone knows your game, except the people who haven't, you know, who haven't read that story, didn't read the Wired story, or haven't heard Tectonic. So that's why I hope, friends, that you will learn from this and you will start spreading the word. Do not let your friends buy or use a Facebook Ray-Ban set of glasses. Because as the other story I meant to bring up, this is by Gizmodo on June 1st, Facebook is working on multiple versions of their surveillance glasses coming out later this year. So there is a very troubling vector coming out of Silicon Valley, which is to turn all of us into a distributed surveillance machine so that our surveillance data from our own lives and our own friends and our communities will feed into the AI engines that will be fed back to us as a kind of simulated reality that the oligarchs will try to sell us as a version of reality that we can bank on, that we can rely on, much as I was talking about before. That's the upside down scam that they're working. So the way to disrupt that is not to use the Ray-Ban glasses. Don't use the Facebook glasses. Don't buy them. And if you see someone wearing them, tell them to take them off. Tell them you don't want to talk to them if they're wearing those glasses. And if you're out in public and someone says your name, or someone starts to get very friendly or chatty all of a sudden, if they are wearing, I would just say, if they are wearing Ray-Bans at all, you just have to assume that they are wearing Zuck's surveillance glasses. And unfortunately, Oakley is coming out with a version as well. And I've heard that Warby Parker is working with, I believe, Google to work on surveillance glasses as well. So pretty soon it's going to be multiple major brands of eyewear. We're just going to have to assume, have cameras built in that are recording us and maybe at some point soon whispering our name into the ears of the wearer so they can pretend to know us for their own benefit. It is a totally messed up situation. I didn't mention Apple in any of this. What's happening with Apple? Well, they're working on their own surveillance glasses, but I also noticed recently, because I do have an iPhone surveillance phone, and I brought up Apple Maps to look up an address, a pretty benign act that I've used the iPhone for since it's, I mean, for 19 years since it came out. I've been using maps just to look up where a location is, but for the first time in 19 years, a pop-up came up that said ads. That was the headline, ads. This is from Apple in the Maps app, and it said, maps may show local ads based on your approximate location, blah, blah, blah, blah, blah, blah. And that is Apple saying, by the way, we are ourselves turning into surveillance capitalists. We are going to be watching you, tracking you, and feeding back the surveillance data we get on you in the form of ads. That is where all of this started, was the ad stack, starting with Google and soon enough picked up by Facebook. Apple is continuing to build their own capacity as a surveillance capitalist. So as I bring up, Google and Facebook, Meta, and Amazon and Microsoft, all of whom are doing this in different ways, we do have to remember to lump in Apple with the rest of them as a surveillance capitalist. So in the few minutes we have left, is there something that we can do to resist? And as I said at the top of the show, there is something that doesn't solve the problem, but may cut this Gordian knot for some of us. The idea was expressed by a software developer named Chris Whitaker. He wrote this piece in June 2026. I forget the exact day. And the post he put online was called, "I am retiring from tech to live offline." And it was a scanned image of a typewritten letter that this former software developer had posted on his blog as a final post to say goodbye, thanks for all the fish, and here's why I'm leaving. And what he wrote was, quote, AI was the last straw. He says, have you heard of that island off India where the indigenous population kills any outsiders foolhardy enough to land? They are doing the rest of us a favor by preserving a way of life we may need again someday, or at the very least should not want to see completely extinguished. A reminder, never forget your roots. Here in Pennsylvania, he writes, we have the Amish performing a similar function, significantly less hostile, though still set apart. They bear witness to what was normal for all of us a couple of short centuries ago, horse and buggy, wool stove and lantern. My intent, he says, is to be AI Amish, which means Internet Amish, not 1780, but 1980, Neo Amish. I'm fine driving a car and flipping a light switch, by which I mean they don't make me into something I hate, which AI and doom scrolling do. He says, I haven't used a phone or the internet in my personal life since February. To communicate with other humans, I use the U.S. Postal Service, or I maneuver my body into close proximity and vibrate air with my throat. I love it. I want to be part of an alternative society of people likewise inclined. And so there's our possibility, friends. Maybe it's time to go at least partially offline, and as Chris Whitaker says, to maneuver our bodies into close proximity with others and vibrate air with my throat, which is what I have been doing this hour, and I hope you have found some of it helpful. Again, if you want to see pointers to any of the resources that I have brought up today, you can go and find them on the Tectonic website, which is at tectonic.fm, tectonic.fm, and click the episode link for The Upside Down World. My email address, if you want to reach me, is mark@tectonic.fm. That's mark@tectonic.fm. And all I can say, friends, is that in this upside down world, we need some reality. We need some place to stand so we can call a lie for what it is. When we are approached by the bros, by the oligarchs, by the hype masters who come to us with these fantasies that AI and their digital creations are going to change everything and simulation is going to turn real and robots, I didn't get to this, but robots are going to have rights like people. And so you shouldn't say nasty things to the robot because that might hurt its feelings, by which they mean you might hurt the oligarch's profit margins. And so robots should have rights like people. At the same time, people need to be treated by robots. After all, we could be living in a digital simulation and all of us could be just collections of bits that are candidates to be edited or deleted as the oligarch wishes. Do you see the trajectory we're on, friends? We need to dispense with and reject the upside down world and instead stand up on our own 2 feet, if I can extend that metaphor, call a lie a lie, and vibrate air with our throat. Until next time, friends, you know exactly what to do. Avoid Apple, abandon Amazon, forget Facebook, and whatever you do, get off Google. And I thought today we could go out. I mean, I needed a song about being upside down, and I found a good one by Jimmy Cliff, World Upside Down. Thanks, everybody, for your attention, and I'll see you next time.

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On this show, you'll hear solutions journalism for social justice, fueling action, not despair. I'm Sonali Kolhatkar, host and executive producer. This week, we'll turn to a recent graduate of Stanford University who joined hundreds of others in walking out of her graduation commencement to protest the keynote speaker Sundar Pichai, CEO of Google. Amanda Campos, who has been a student organizer at Stanford, will draw links between Google, Israel, ICE, and more. Then we'll mark the one-year anniversary of the ICE campaign of terror in Los Angeles with Miriam Argandewal. She is an organizer with the Boycott Home Depot Coalition. Miriam will take us back to the moment that ICE agents tried to make an example of LA and why they failed. Finally, Dr. Diljit K. Singh, president of Physicians for a National Health Program, will share details of an open letter she recently signed on to, demanding a revival of the movement for Medicare for All. That's coming up in just a moment.

0: 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Stanford University graduates walked out of their commencement ceremony this past Saturday, June 13th, in protest of Google CEO Sundar Pichai's keynote. Central to the issues they were angered by was Google's involvement in the apartheid and genocidal state of Israel and the Immigration and Customs Enforcement Agency, which has terrorized immigrant communities in the United States. Joining me is lead organizer of that walkout, Amanda Campos, a Brazilian organizer and recent graduate of Stanford, where she's been a student activist fighting for climate justice, immigrant rights, and Palestinian liberation. She works in environmental justice policy and advocacy. Welcome to the program, Amanda.
1: Thanks so much. Glad to be here.
0: Before we get into why you walked out, let's talk about what happened. There are reports suggesting a few dozen people walked out. One outlet said about 200 people walked out. Tell me, in your words, what happened?
1: In my experience, simply walking out of my seat and seeing a crowd of people, that I would say hundreds of students of conscience walking out, it was absolutely exhilarating and honestly heartwarming to see so many people visibly and very loudly taking a stance against Google's human rights crimes through its complicity in genocide and apartheid in Palestine, as well as the kidnappings of our neighbors here in the US through ICE. And just people's convictions were extremely noticeable, people's braveries, people's just feeling of community when walking out. And to describe specifically what happened, we quickly began chanting Free, Free Palestine. Some people had whistles, community members in the audience, I could hear their support while we walked out and then headed to the People's Commencement, which was organized by student organizers, community members, and other supporters. And instead, we chose to listen to Mahmoud Halil, Dr. Subay, as well as a student speaker who actually gave us the life advice that we should follow.
0: And so for those who weren't there, they can see the videos on Students for Justice in Palestine, Stanford, social media. But basically, you know, Stanford is a big school. It's a very prestigious school, of course, one of the most prestigious in the country. The commencement was held outdoors in this big field. There were a lot of people, I'm guessing thousands. How many people would you say walked out? Were all of these people who knew, were they people who already, you know, had planned on walking out? Or was this something that you think some folks on the spur of the moment realized what was happening and wanted to join in?
1: Yeah, thank you for that question. So to begin with, yeah, there were thousands of graduates in the audience. And as you said, it was a big field, so the walkout was pretty visible. I would say in terms of specific estimate, it does vary. Outlets are saying at least 200 in the hundreds. But I think what really is the most important to focus on is that many students stood up despite Stanford's protest repression, despite the fact that, you know, it was our commencement ceremony, despite the fact that we worked so hard for that degree. We stood up because we knew that it was crucial to speak out and stand up against Google's crimes, and Google CEO Sundar Pichai being the commencement speaker gave us the opportunity to speak up, and we took it. And when it comes to people joining, definitely more people joined than the pledge form that we made indicated, which was really heartening to see. About like 120 like students and people pledged on the form specifically that we created. Many more community members also pledged to walk out from the guest section, but definitely people in the spur of the moment joined. People who knew friends who were walking out joined, and it was really beautiful to see.
0: Let's talk about why Google was the focus. What is the link, lay out for us the link between Google's enabling of Israel's crimes first and then ICE. So the sort of war abroad that the United States has enabled and the war at home that the Trump administration has unleashed. Why, how is Google involved?
1: Absolutely. So, as a student organizer, it has been crazy to learn about the extent of a tech company like Google participating in truly these atrocities. So, to begin with, the No Tech for Apartheid group, which is an organizing group of Google workers, has done so much work since 2021 to highlight and expose Google's human rights violations and complicity in genocide. And to begin with, when it comes to its ties to Israel, the most prominent contract is Project Nimbus, which is a $1.2 billion project for which Amazon is also involved. And it basically entails Google's provision of cloud computing as well as AI to the Israeli government, which is then used to collect data on Palestinians, surveil Palestinians, and also for automated AI warfare. So the bombs being dropped in Gaza, the surveillance and attacks against West Bank Palestinians, Google has a direct and tangible role in enabling those human rights crimes and, by extension, enabling what the UN Commission has found to be a genocide and what human rights organizations have long agreed that is an apartheid state. When it comes to ICE as well as CBP or Customs Border Patrols, crimes here in the US, it is in a way very much intertwined with the logic of surveillance that Palestinians go through. So the data that is being used to kidnap our neighbors, kidnap our loved ones, kidnap our communities, and truly terrorized communities in the United States. That data is stored on Google Cloud often. CBP and ICE use Google's infrastructure to carry out its campaigns against immigrant communities in the United States and people of color. And it is crucial also to emphasize that No Tech for Apartheid has also been campaigning around this. Over 1,300 Google workers have vocally demanded through repetition that there's greater transparency in Google's ICE contracts because all this information that people were organizing to shed light, Google doesn't even really publish information, enough information on all of this because it knows that it is liable. And years or decades from now, companies like Google will be held liable for their participation in human rights crimes, including that of genocide. And we as students believed that it was crucial that we as Stanford students do not want to go into this tech warfare pipeline. And it is crucial that we highlight the harm that Google is doing to our own communities and our friends.
0: Now, looking at Sundar Pichai's keynote address, near the end, he offers students some advice, and you probably missed this because you walked out, or maybe you read it later. He says, as you look at your own path, don't focus on the thing your parents want you to do, or the thing all your friends are doing, or that society expects of you. Instead, think about the things that keeps you chatting excitedly with your roommates late into the night, and go do those things. It seems sounds as though you took that advice, maybe in ways that he wasn't expecting you to. Tell me about the People's Commencement, the one where you truly felt the keynote speaker reflected the values that you, as a newly minted Stanford graduate, want to espouse.
1: Absolutely, and thank you for that question, because the People's Commencement was truly a memory to last a lifetime. It was beautiful to see so many people gathered around this beautiful grove near the Stanford Stadium, and knowing that people were there because of their moral conviction, because they wanted to hear from Mohammed Halim, from Dr. Subay, from our student speaker, Eva Jones, and apply that advice in their own careers and be in community.
0: Advice stood out for you the
1: yeah,
0: most?
1: Yeah, absolutely. I believe there were many, but the words of Mahmoud Halil, our keynote speaker, do come to mind immediately. Among those that, as he asked rhetorically, you know, to paraphrase, what is the point of courage what is the point of knowledge if we lack the courage to act from it? Which I believe is really one of the quintessential messages of the People's Commencement. You know, our Stanford degrees that we work so hard for, those are really valuable. However, they are kind of pointless and can even be used to do harm if we lack the courage to use them to do what is right. Speaking on behalf of myself, you know, the Stanford degrees I've gained, I want to use those for good. I want to leverage the privilege that I have as a Stanford student, as someone who is in the US, as someone with the positionality that I have. I want to use those to actually advance justice. And that's what the People's Commencement was about, being community and being among people that value justice as a core value, not whatever selfish optimism Google CEO Sundar Pichai advocated for.
0: And just going back to Mahmoud Khalil, as one of the commencement speakers, it seems as though he so perfectly embodies the intersection between speaking out against Israeli apartheid and genocide and being a victim of the ICE machine. As a Columbia University graduate student, he was one of the first people that the Trump administration attempted to make an example of by arresting and trying to deport him. And they're still trying to deport him. So it seems as though that really made him the perfect speaker to symbolize these issues, right?
1: Absolutely. And he and many others, like Lika Cordia, Mohsen Madawi, are very much examples of how intertwined these struggles are. Lika Cordia, in her interview with Democracy Now!, said herself that, you know, the way ICE agents treated her while she spent a year in an ICE detention, more aptly called a concentration camp at this point, reminded her of how Israeli soldiers had treated Palestinians like herself. And it is absolutely crucial that we as different communities realize that our target and our oppressors are the same. And we must stand alongside each other because we are a lot stronger that way.
0: Right. He was talking about being optimistic, about embodying Californian optimism, which, you know, you could interpret as being someone who chooses to see only the bright side of everything and not the impact that his own company is having on very real lives.
1: Exactly.
0: And I'm wondering if you think that especially Stanford as a university, as an educational institution in Northern California, which is, you know, home, in, broadly speaking, to so many tech billionaires, is seeing this increasing divide. You mentioned the workers, Google workers, who've been agitating. Are you seeing this increasing divide between those people who are standing up to the tech billionaires and their agenda and these figures like Pichai himself?
1: I don't believe it's a divide. I believe it is an activation rather of people. I believe it is people who, for fear or for other reasons, have remained silent due to, you know, the very real repression that people face. People sometimes understandably remain silent. However, courage is contagious, and seeing other people stand up allows and encourages other people to stand up alongside them. And that is what I'm seeing even in the heart of Silicon Valley in Stanford University, which, you know, to also paraphrase Eva Jones, the student speaker, wants students to eagerly file into the ranks of tech companies who are doing harm around the world. And we are seeing this activation of people, and we are seeing people rising up despite all the circumstances. And I believe that, you know, any repression that we may face is absolutely nothing compared to what people in ICE concentration camps and people in Gaza and West Bank are facing. And we know that, and we will stand strong alongside each other, and we will continue to fight.
0: Give out the social media handles where people can find out about Students for Justice in Palestine at Stanford.
1: Yes, absolutely. Definitely follow at Stanford SJP on Instagram. Follow at No Tech for Apartheid on Instagram. Follow at Tech for Liberation, which is also another student organization on the Stanford campus and beyond, on Instagram. And you find also many connected organizations that helped make this successful walkout and beautiful people's commencement happen.
0: And then finally, Amanda, what are your plans as a Stanford graduate? How do you embody the values that you took from the people's commencement?
1: Thank you for that question. I am an environmental justice advocate as well, so I will be working in environmental justice organizations in the Bay Area, which I am really excited for. And it is also, you know, a struggle that is very, very interconnected with so many others. And I intend to continue to organize like many other Stanford graduates. We will continue speaking out, continue to organize for Palestinian liberation and for the abolition of ICE.
0: Good luck to you. And thank you so much for joining us.
1: Thanks so much. Have a lovely day. Appreciate your work.
0: Thank you. My guest has been Amanda Campos, a Brazilian organizer and recent graduate of Stanford University, where she's been a student activist fighting for climate justice, immigrant rights, and Palestinian liberation. She works in environmental justice policy and advocacy. And I'm Sonali Kolhatkar, host and executive producer of Rising Up with Sonali, an independently produced, subscriber-supported program nationally syndicated to radio stations, free speech TV, and podcast platforms.

0: 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It has been just over a year since Immigration and Customs Enforcement agents invaded Los Angeles en masse, launching a campaign of terror and violence against immigrant communities. On June 6, 2025, more than 200 ICE agents swarmed the parking lot of a Home Depot store in Paramount, an LA area city, and battled community activists who were ready for the assault. In the wake of that inciting incident, coalitions were formed and strengthened, even as 700 plus people were kidnapped and disappeared by ICE. Joining me to tell us all about what LA organizers have been doing this past year and how they're marking the one-year anniversary is Miriam Argandewal, organizer with Boycott Home Depot Coalition and Labor for Palestine. Welcome to the program, Miriam.
1: Thank you for having me.
0: Take us back to that day, June 6th, for those who were not just outside LA, but outside Paramount, because LA is so spread out. It's a big, big city. And what happens in one part of it is not necessarily felt everywhere in that Home Depot parking lot of Paramount. Give us a sense of what actually played out and took place. It was quite remarkable that news accounts didn't quite capture, I think.
1: Yeah, so I myself was not there on June 6th and 7th, when the June 7th was, I believe, the actual eight-hour stand-down between over 200 federal immigration officers and the community of Compton and Paramount. It was outside of the Home Depot and Paramount. Federal agent officers had come to kidnap someone in the Home Depot parking lot, and then the community rose up and said, "Not, you know, it's not going to happen."
0: And it's not that ICE agents had not showed up in LA before, and it's not that they had left since. It's just that on that day, over those 2 days, we saw the launch of a surge, right? This months-long effort by ICE to essentially terrorize Angelenos, make an example for the rest of the country. It became a precursor for what then played out in cities like Chicago, like Minneapolis, and LA eventually kind of led the way in the community self-defense movement that we saw in variations across the country. Give me a sense of those coalitions that were formed. The Community Self-Defense Coalition is one, and then Boycott Home Depot Coalition, which you're a part of, emerged from that struggle, right?
1: Yes. The raids had been happening, you know, even at Home Depots as early as April in an OC Home Depot, July 4th. There was another, I believe June 4th was another raid at Compton, at the Home Depot, Compton and Inglewood, outside of the Home Depot in Inglewood. Someone was kidnapped. And so this was the first large scale attack that they had tried to operate in Los Angeles. And I believe after that day, after the 7th, they never, you know, attempted to do so again. But the Community Self-Defense Coalition was by, you know, Unidad Video and a bunch of other organizations that had come together that had taken Trump's, you know, warnings seriously of what they were going to do to our community. And they had community patrol, programs, you know, for the last, all the way, I think, back to the 90s, if I'm not mistaken. And so the rapid patrol, patrolling programs and the rapid response programs that we see all across the nation, they had set up with the Community Self-Defense Coalition. As a member of one of the organizations that joined Labor for Palestine, we answered their call when they had called out for a Home Depot. And then, you know, from that coalition, the Boycott Coalition was born. And we've, you know, after that raid too, you saw the formation of patrol teams all across Los Angeles outside of Home Depots. And not just Los Angeles and San Diego and Orange County and the Inland Empire. They're, you know, patrol teams, not just on, you know, after that happened, like for a week till this day, those patrol teams are going and, you know, they have foiled more ICE, you know, scouts than they, you know, they scout has been, ICE has been able to carry out, in the raids. And so I think one interesting thing people can look at is LA Taco's daily memos. They list all of the, you know, they don't only list the kidnappings, but they also list their attempted kidnappings at Home Depot's.
0: And so it sounds as though the Boycott Home Depot Coalition was formed because Home Depot as a corporation was essentially refusing to take a stand against what was playing out in its parking lots throughout Southern California, right? Basically, these attacks on immigrant workers who were part of the economic ecosystem that Home Depot benefits from. Is that fair to say?
1: That's fair to say, yes. I think Home Depot has been complicit in harassing day laborers long before, you know, it's been a decades-long battle that organizations in our coalition, like ADEPSCA, have been fighting against. And so they were, you know, they not only stood by silently, but the amount of things that were, you know, permitted to be carried out inside of their parking lots, you know, Penske trucks being raided and federal agents, you know, jumping out of them, toddlers being kidnapped, a man running to his death. And then Home Depot doubled down, you know, instead of responding to calls for boycotts and holding, you know, holding themselves accountable for what's happening in their parking lots, they installed a noise torture machine in the Cypress Park parking lot that, you know, physically and mentally tortures day laborers. And it was placed there, you know, to drive them out. They've sensed our, you know, our response to it. They've turned them off, but the machines are still there. They haven't taken them down.
0: So what has Boycott Home Depot Coalition achieved over the past year? I know that there's a lot, and people can certainly look at the social media to get the highlights, but give us a sense of the way in which you've engaged the community, some very creative ways to engage the community to show up to the stores and make their displeasure known. What have you achieved this past year?
1: Yeah, we've achieved a lot. You know, we always say this is more than just a boycott, because it's not, we're not just calling, you know, for people to stop shopping. There's Home Depots are active, you know, it's ground zero. It's at, you know, an active war zone almost every other day at, you know, and they have scouts, they have ICE agent scouting. And so there was patrolling units at each, you know, Home Depot. And one thing we try to do is send street teams to kind of do temperature checks between the teams patrolling and kind of getting a download of what works at what location, what doesn't. We spread the boycott to include labor groups and groups nationwide now, and have been spreading our message nationwide, because a lot of people don't understand the level of complicity of how much Home Depot has, you know, allowed, how much horror Home Depot has allowed to happen here in Los Angeles. And so we have worked to spread that message, you know, to our other partners in other states. We just had a joint effort with the Flock, Defrost Home Depot campaign in Atlanta, Georgia, where we held shareholders accountable over their Flock camera systems that they have placed in Home Depots, where they surveillance our license plate and then share that information with local law enforcement. And so, yeah, we've been just trying to bring everyone on board that we can, and spreading the information of just how complicit Home Depot is, and also their history, right? A lot of people don't know that Home Depot has been, you know, that ICE is, you know, basically doing their dirty work for them, and, you know, that they align closer to, you know, the goals of the government and these federal agents than they do of the people and, you know, the communities that they're terrorizing.
0: And then how was the 1 year anniversary of that June 6th and 7th in ICE invasion marked this year in Los Angeles? What did people say, and how did that marking of that 1 year anniversary embody the successful pushback? And I say successful with a grain of salt, because 700 plus people disappeared. And as you were saying, these parking lots continue to be sort of war zones, but still there was this remarkably successful pushback against ICE. ICE was not able to walk all over LA unimpeded. So how was that anniversary marked?
1: Yeah, it marked the anniversary by returning, you know, to the scene of the crime at Paramount Home Depot. And, you know, there was one man that was involved on that day and had a lot of legal repercussions afterwards. And he, you know, saw the rally and stopped by and was like, I'm so grateful that you guys are still keeping this going, that, you know, what happened that day didn't stop that day. And the sense of community, I think it's something for Los Angeles to be deeply proud of, right? Because not just the community itself.

0: Defense Coalition, but you know, the Harbor Area Peace Patrols that took photos of, you know, the license plates of ICE cars when they were coming off Terminal Island, you know, and sending those out to folks. The people who, you know, showed up outside of hotels that ICE were staring at, the people who developed programs to carry food, to take food to folks who couldn't leave, who transported people to their jobs because they were scared of taking public transportation. You know, I think Los Angeles really defined the, you know, we take care of us, and community comes out to take care of each other. And so, and I think everyone was incredibly proud, but also incredibly determined to keep going. You know, the ICE raids have not stopped, and so our work has not stopped. And, you know, we are continuously thinking of new ways to protect our communities from not just the federal agents, but, you know, the fascism that's in the White House right now. And is there for our communities, you know, no matter what party is in the White House.
1: I want to ask you about the Boycott Home Depot Coalition's influence outside of LA. Is this an LA-centric or Southern California-centric coalition, or is there a national impact? Are Home Depot parking lots the sites of ICE raids in other cities in ways that have spawned similar coalitions?
0: So yes, Home Depots have been a common denominator in all of the cities affected by ICE raids, right? Chicago had plenty of raids. There's the iconic image of the man running away from an ICE agent on a Home Depot property that went viral there. And New Orleans, when they ICE arrived, they literally had a press rollout at the Home Depot. You know, all of the head of DHS, everyone was there. And so they rolled it out. They had a press rollout there. And, you know, there have been raids and nationwide, and there have been people kidnapped off their properties nationwide. And while we started as an LA-based boycott, as you know, the movement, as the movement grew and, you know, the ICE raids spilled into other states, now we have become national. And our partner asked me, endorsing our boycott has really helped in that regard, and they've been great partners in trying to make it take our campaign national.
1: Let me also ask you to point the way forward. Where is the coalition to defend LA from and Southern California from ICE agents moving, you know, going next? What are the plans to continue this work, escalate this work? Because, of course, as we know, ICE unfortunately isn't going anywhere. It has received continuous infusions of taxpayer cash from the government. And so I know that that is something that organizers like yourself pay attention to and ready yourselves for, right?
0: Yes, I think, again, we're not stopping. We're, you know, we're trying to grow the movement every day. I think one thing that is up as a, you know, challenge for Los Angeles in the days ahead is, you know, we're not only the first place it happens to, we're the testing grounds, right? So everything that happens here, whether it's relevant to other states at the moment or not, is going to come to the other states, right? Because here's what they practice, here's where they, you know, and we saw it in Home Depot parking lots, refine their tactics. And so, you know, even right now, I think there's like a lot of different things about where do you boycott first for, you know, anti-ICE movements, et cetera. And I think we do need to do the work of spreading the education of what has happened here in Los Angeles. A lot of people still are not aware of the level of horrors that have taken place in the raids that at Home Depots in Los Angeles. And so I think there's some education to be done there. And I do think, you know, a little bit more political awareness from, you know, our partners to really kind of, you know, look back and say, okay, Home Depot, you know, it's not just one of the many places where raids are taking place. You know, it's really where they're honing their skills. It's where they're made it, you know, complete hunting grounds here in Southern California. And whatever they're learning here, they're going to come and use on us in different states. And so we hope to spread that education a little bit more. Again, we're not slowing down. I know people are tired after an year, and there's so many, you know, different things to be worried about in the news, but I think for us, it's just, you know, making sure that burnout doesn't get us and to continue to think of new ways moving forward and to find a efficient way to share the information of what's happening here when the news media, you know, fails us and doesn't do the

0: 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Although a majority of Americans support a Medicare-for-all system, the movement to make healthcare accessible and debt-free faces pro-corporate forces in government seeking to preserve private insurance companies and hospitals at the expense of public health. But on June 8th, hundreds of rights organizations, including unions, pro-democracy groups, and racial and economic justice organizations, signed on to an open letter demanding a healthcare system paid for by all of us and benefiting all of us. The letter, spearheaded by Public Citizen, asks the questions: how can one feel optimism for our future when over 40% of us are carrying around the burden of medical debt? How can we plan for our futures when we can't afford to go to the doctor or cover rent? Joining me to help answer that question is Dr. Diljit K. Singh. She's a practicing gynecologic oncologist and president of Physicians for National Health Program. PNHP is one of the signatories to the open letter. Welcome to the program, Dr. Singh.
1: Thanks so much for having this conversation.
0: So when we think about what Medicare for All means, most people are familiar with Medicare. It is the government healthcare system paid for by all of us, but only, you're only eligible for it when you're 65 or older. And so expanding that to everybody ought to be a no-brainer, but we just haven't been able to achieve that. When you talk to folks who have internalized the opposition to Medicare for All, what do you say to them to convince them that not only is Medicare for All possible, but imperative?
1: I mean, I think it depends on who you're talking to. Most patients who've had to interact with the healthcare system or who have a serious illness understand that their insurance does not give them all the things they need, that between co-pays and deductibles and prior authorization, that they're not getting the care they've earned and that they deserve. And then you know, there's a lot of people who are afraid, right? They're afraid that if some new system comes in, they'll lose what they have access to, not realizing that they have access to a subpar program, really. So I think we just have the same conversation over and over that don't you deserve healthcare with no copays, no deductibles, you're sick, you show up, you don't have to worry what it's going to cost, you don't have to worry, you know, that you're away from home on vacation or something's different, and you don't have to worry that if you lose your job or, God forbid, you decide to pursue your dreams and try to open your own business, that you won't have coverage. So I think mostly it's educating people. And then I think it's giving voice to the people who have dealt with the healthcare system. For me, as a gynecologic oncologist, I take care of people with cancer. And so for them, they understand. They understand the limitations of the systems they have. And the truth is, you know, if you look at polling from last year and this year, 90% of people who describe themselves as Democrats, some 70% of people who describe themselves as independents, and even 45 to 50% of people who describe themselves as Republicans think that we should all have healthcare that's, you know, driven by government, understanding that if we took all the money right now that we spend on healthcare and acknowledged that right now, probably at the very least, 30 cents of every healthcare dollar is wasted. It's wasted on administration, and it's wasted on profit. And if we took that 30% back, and you know, the congressional studies, the Office of Management, OMB, has done studies over and over that consistently show we can afford to cover everyone. We can afford to give everyone vision, dental, and mental health coverage. So a lot of it is educating and having them understand we're not trying to take anything away. We're trying to give them what they've earned.
0: And it seems as though a lot of times the failings of other national health programs in other countries are used as are weaponized to undermine a Medicare for All program. For example, you pointed out that one can, of course, design a system here in the United States that covers things like mental health care and dental and vision. But in, say, countries like Canada, there's a national health program that doesn't have those things. And so people point that out as a reason why we shouldn't try to get a Medicare for All system, because it's not possible. If it were, it would happen in Canada. Does that frustrate you, the fact that, you know, the flaws of other systems are weaponized to prevent us from having anything like a national health program other than for people over the age of 65?
1: I think it's the same thing, you know, that we talked about initially. It's misinformation. So when we say, oh, in Canada, they have long waits to see specialists. Hey, in much of America, we have long waits to see specialists, if at all, right? There's people who can never get to a cardiologist because they don't have insurance, because they lost their job, because they were sick, whatever happened to them. So I think educating people over and over. And then the other piece that I find challenging is, in so many things, we completely understand that we don't have to do what Canada does. We don't have to do what the UK is doing. We can use the resources we already have, the hospitals we have, the medical schools we have, the infrastructure that we have, and we can build on it, right? There's all kinds of areas in this country where we don't have adequate obstetric care, what we would call healthcare deserts. You know, rural areas are going to be losing hospitals with the changes that Trump administration recently put through, taking so much money away from Medicaid that hospitals are going to close. So the idea that we have something better right now, and that if we do things that they're doing in other countries, we're not going to have access, is again just misinformation. And of course, what is the misinformation driven by? It's driven by corporations that are making a great deal of money. Right? The idea that private equity, which is a completely profit-driven entity, came into healthcare to make money, it's because they can. It's because they take the dollars that we should be spending on healthcare and they use them for profit, and they share them with shareholders or they share them with investors. So, I'm frustrated is not the word. I'm actually quite optimistic. For the first time in a long time, most Americans, a majority of Americans, believe that we all deserve access to healthcare and that we shouldn't be tied to a job or be dealing with prior authorizations or other limitations on our access.
0: Right. And when we hear politicians talking about the affordability crisis, right, we do hear that people can't make rent, they can't afford groceries, but especially they can't afford healthcare, and then they forego healthcare, so it doesn't figure into their cost, but then they literally, you know, will die often of or suffer.
1: Absolutely.
0: And go into debt over healthcare. And so a Medicare for All system, would that not tremendously increase the ability of Americans to survive economically, to not have to crowdfund for expenses every time they have a healthcare crisis? And I get requests all the time to donate to crowdfunding. And those are often with people who have health insurance, but are, you know, sort of underinsured. This could really address the affordability issue.
1: 66% of people who go into bankruptcy from medical debt had insurance at the time they were either diagnosed, and they either lost their job or between copays, deductibles, and other uncovered expenses, they went into debt. So I think that the work we have to do is we have to help our politicians understand we're not going to tolerate it anymore. There's no reason we're the only country of our economic strength that doesn't provide everybody in the country with access to healthcare. And we just have to, you know, stop listening to the, you know, oh, it's going to be rationed. It is currently rationed, right? And we're not going to take away anything that people don't already have. Instead, we should understand we're going to give people access to the things that they should have access to. I think the other thing is we somehow create this environment where we believe that it's so complicated and it's so hard, and we've got to come up with some, public option, layers of regulation, blah, blah, blah, and that's how we'll fix it. And it's ridiculous. And that's a idea that is absolutely perpetuated by the groups that are making money from this, as opposed to the people who actually want to take care of people and the people who actually want to get the care they need. So this idea that it's something hard and complicated, and how we figure it out, we'll give healthcare to everyone. We'll use the resources we currently have. We know that if we rely on medical societies, for example, to make recommendations about things like vaccination, if we use the evidence-based science we have, we can make good, clean recommendations about what are the appropriate ways to take care of. Again, for me as a gynecologist oncologist, I think about, what are the guidelines for taking care of ovarian cancer? What are the scans we do to understand how someone's responding to treatment? And then we don't need a prior authorization for that. If we know it's the right test, we just get the right test. So I think the idea that it's too complicated for us to fix, or that we need to come up with some convoluted multi-level system that includes, work requirements and assessing these and filling out 100 forms every 6 months, like, that just has to end. Those are just ways that people lose their access to healthcare.
0: And it doesn't preserve the dignity of people who are paying their taxes into a system that ought to just treat them. Nobody goes defrauding the government for healthcare. I mean, literally, why would you, just get chemo for fun? Let's also talk about the fact that states have attempted and not quite succeeded in being able to do this, right? Because in the absence of federal movement on a Medicare for All system, states like Massachusetts, states like California have attempted to start putting a plan together in place with varying degrees of success. But part of the problem is that people pay taxes to the federal government, and those federal dollars don't get applied to a single payer statewide system. Is that an issue? And do these sort of half measures, or even at the federal level, the so-called public option, do they end up hampering the effort for a federal Medicare for All system rather than necessarily building up momentum?
1: So what I would say is that we have to understand where we're wasting money and where we need to take the money back, right? We are currently wasting that 30 cents of every dollar, healthcare dollar that goes to profit, that goes to administration, that goes to bureaucracy. We need that money back. The only way we get it back is if we take the middlemen between us and our healthcare insurance companies, pharmacy benefit managers, we get them out of the picture. So that piece, and I think that that's something that feels uncomfortable to many people, the idea that, like, oh gosh, if we take out profit motives, then we won't have that capitalist competition that makes things better. And there's a real deep misunderstanding there, right? The way I look at it is the opposite, is when you sit down in front of your physician, you want to know that they're not worrying about how much money their hospital's making. They're not worrying about what the insurance company will cover. They're just thinking to themselves, what is the best thing for you? Right. And you want to trust that there's no other things, no conflicts of interest in that conversation between you and your doctor, that whatever they recommend based on the evidence and based on what your healthcare goals are, that you will have access to. So, number one, the reason things like public option don't work in any system where we preserve private investment and private profit from healthcare, we're losing money that we need in our system. This issue of whether we can achieve it state by state, Canada successfully did that. When they introduced their universal healthcare system, it started province by province. The difficulty, and I support people who are trying to push forward state-based movements, mostly because I think it helps us educate people, helps us understand as they look around them how many people are on board with this issue that everyone should have access to healthcare in America. Do I think that a state-by-state plan will work? I think it is challenging. It's challenging because of how finances are structured in our country. It's challenging because we want people to have mobility and move. And it's challenging because we have 50 states and then DC and Puerto Rico and all of these other places where we should all just have healthcare. But I'm supportive of anyone who's working on this concept of profit-free universal healthcare, because all of the organizations that are doing this work and all of the states where we're doing this work are helping people understand we have earned this, we deserve this, and we should have access to the same kind of healthcare that people all over the world have. And it shouldn't be dictated. We shouldn't be limited in our ability to, I want to open my own business, but I feel like I'm the one whose job enables my family to get healthcare, so I'm just going to stay in some dead-end job. That's not capitalist society. That's not supporting small businesses, right? Ultimately, not having universal healthcare is a harm on companies that are, right, having to provide healthcare to their employees. If we took that away, imagine how much better we could compete, not just in the country, but in the world, right? If we were not responsible, every single employer, every single business, every single small business owner, to provide healthcare for our employees. It doesn't make any sense, really. And it limits, right? It limits our mobility.
0: Yeah, it would free us up to switch jobs without worrying about losing health insurance if we were lucky enough to have it.
1: Absolutely, right? And I'm sure you know people who've made that decision over and over.
0: I have made it myself. let me ask you finally, you know, with this open letter that Physicians for National Health Program and 300 plus other organizations have signed on to, you mentioned earlier that you were optimistic because the public support for such a system is really high. But what about the political support for it? And does the letter that you signed on to suggest, or can it have an impact on those people who have their finger on the legislative button, so to speak, to achieve this? I imagine that the support, as it's increasing in Congress, is largely among Democrats. What is the political reality for us realizing such a system?
1: Right. We know that the majority of Americans believe we should have universal access. And even if you look, there was a recent poll that looked at even Republicans who support universal health care will see their chances of being elected go up. I think we have to make it clear to people that if they're going to represent us, that they have to give us the things we want. And I mean, I am optimistic because we know, right, that most Democrats, the majority of independents, and the majority of Americans support this. So we just have to get our legislators on board with what we know and understand. And I have faith that we can do that, that we can help educate people. And we're seeing it right now as we're looking at the primaries. We're seeing individuals like Graham Plattner. And again, I'm not going to make statements on, you know, whether someone should or should not have voted for him, but he was for Medicare for All, and that helped boost his ability to win in that primary. And we have to get our legislators to listen. And we have that ability, right? I think that we don't take advantage enough of, number one, voting. Number two, we don't take advantage of writing letters to our legislators, showing up at their offices, talking to them about who they actually represent, who are their constituents, right? 90% currently of Democratic legislators have not yet signed on for Medicare for All. Why not? If 90% of the Democratic population believes that, right? 70% of independents. Where are the people who are representing them? I think we have to use our voices, use our votes, and use the power we have in organizing. And it was one of the reasons Physicians for a National Health Program, we do a lot of work as an individual organization, but it was one of the reasons we signed on to this letter, because we have to make it clear, right, that the majority of Americans want this. We have earned it, and there's no reason we shouldn't have it.
0: I want to thank you so much, Dr. Diljit K. Singh, for joining us today. Give out a website for Physicians for a National Health Program.
1: Absolutely, pnhp.org. 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You can support the work we're doing. We're doing work, both working with legislators and continuing to do research on the issues that make it clear that this is what we deserve, this is what we've earned.
0: And we'll post a link to that from our website. Thanks again for joining us. Good luck to you.
1: Thank you. And we really appreciate you having this conversation.
0: My guest has been Dr. Diljit K. Singh, a gynecologic oncologist who's practicing and president of Physicians for a National Health Program. I'm Sonali Kohatkar, host and executive producer of Rising Up with Sonali, an independently produced subscriber-supported program nationally syndicated to radio stations, free speech, TV, and podcast platforms.

0: comments related to proposed changes on the reservations of water are due June 30th, and the Susitna River Coalition and the Northern Alaska Environmental Center are encouraging Alaskans to help protect Alaska's water. Healthy rivers need water, and Alaska's water reservation laws are one of the few tools available to keep water flowing for salmon, wildlife, recreation, and communities. Right now, the state of Alaska is proposing changes to the rules that govern water reservations. These changes could make it harder for Alaskans, including tribes, communities, and nonprofits, to apply for protections that keep water in rivers and streams. The proposed changes include new data requirements that would shift more cost to applicants and change who holds the water certificate once it is granted. Alaska's water belongs to the public. The rules governing it should work for the public. Alaska's rivers are the lifeblood of our communities, and we cannot let this deadline pass quietly. You have until June 30th at 5 p.m. to submit a comment. You can find background information and links by searching for water at northern.org or go directly to the Notice of Proposed Changes on Reservations of Water at the Alaska DNR website by searching Alaska Public Notice 224040. Search up Alaska Public Notice 224040 to read the proposed changes and make comments by June 30th at 5 p.m.
1: I'm Rick Smith, and this is Labor History in Two. On this day in labor history, the year was 1913. That was the day the industrial workers of the world led a strike at Studebaker in Detroit. IWW organizers Matilda Rabinowitz, Jack Welch, and others arrived in Detroit to organize. They gave lunchtime speeches outside the auto plant. Their speeches were so popular with Ford workers that managers at the Highland Park plant stopped allowing workers to take their lunches outside and had the organizers arrested. They moved on to try to organize Studebaker, where they had supporters inside. Workers there had complaints similar to those at Ford, namely long hours and endless speed up. At Studebaker, workers were also angry when management changed the way they were paid from weekly to every other week. IWW supporter Dale Schlosser was fired from Studebaker's number 3 plant as he tried to circulate a petition for a return to weekly paydays. Word spread like wildfire, and 3,500 workers walked off the job in the first auto strike in Detroit. Rabinowitz and Walsh led a 7-mile march of thousands to Studebaker plant number 1, and then downtown to Studebaker Plant 5, calling workers out on strike. By the end of the day, nearly 6,000 workers speaking a number of different languages voted for IWW representation and put together a list of grievances. IWW organizers envisioned an industry-wide strike, and 2,000 strikers marched to the Packard plant the next day to call those workers out to join the strike. There, they were met and beaten by police. The strike and organizing drive was quickly crushed. Rabinowitz remarked that workers returning to Studebaker were even more determined to fight. IWW organizer Frank Bond observed, "The strike was not for a few days or weeks, but maybe 20 or 30 years."
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0: to My Love by Patrick Campbell Lyons. This is Democracy Now!, democracynow.org, The War and Peace Report. I'm Amy Goodman. We are broadcasting from Belfast in the north of Ireland. Here at Docs Ireland, the film about Democracy Now!, Steal This Story, Please, premiered last night at the Queen's Cinema here in Belfast as on the first night of the film festival. We turn now to Lebanon, where an Israeli drone on Monday struck a journalist with the Iranian outlet Press TV while he was reporting from southern Lebanon. Hadi Hotet was reporting on camera at the time of the attack.
1: I'm in the center of Kfar Tibnit right now. The entrance of Kfar Tibnit from this side, an artillery strike just targeted the area behind me. As you can see, there is heavy drone activity in the vicinity. Of course, the destruction, the amount of destruction is very strong. The Israelis did try to destroy the entire area.
0: The journalist, Hadi Hotet, survived the attack, but was hit by six pieces of shrapnel. Over 260 journalists and media workers have been killed by Israel in Gaza since October 7, 2023. With Israel's latest and ongoing assault on Lebanon, the death toll of journalists there has reached 29. Irish filmmaker Sean Murray investigated the killings of four of those journalists. On March 28th, journalists Ali Shoaib and brother and sister Fatima and Mohammed Fatouni were killed all together in an Israeli drone strike on their car. On April 22nd, Amal Khalil was injured in an airstrike and died from her injuries after waiting for hours inside a bomb building as rescuers awaited clearance from Israeli forces to reach her. Sean Murray's new feature documentary, premiering here in Belfast at Docs Ireland, is called Journicide, The War on Truth. This is a clip from the trailer.
2: This is not a film about war, but rather a decree to bear witness. It's a film about friendship, love, and the indomitable will of the human spirit. As Lebanon burns, silence has now become the greatest weapon of oppression. This is a tale of those that vowed different. A story of the gatekeepers of truth.
0: That's a clip from the film Journicide, The War on Truth, by director Sean Murray, who joins us here in the Belfast studio. Sean, it's great to have you with us. Very painful times. We started with this latest targeting of a journalist, Hadi Hatit, in Lebanon. You knew him?
3: Yeah, well, Hadi Hatit works for Press TV. I think inadvertently that Hadi's maybe featured in the documentary. He was there in Sur, which is Tyre, in the media compound when I was there, as you'll see in the film. But he's just one of many who have to live with the targeting every day in Lebanon.
0: So talk about your film and why you chose to call it Journicide.
3: Well, I think Journicide effectively gives the explicit nature of the targeting and killing of journalists. I think it fits perfectly. I think not only do we see the targeting of journalists, but it's the double tap strikes that we see with the Gaza doctrine that is now being applied in Lebanon. So in the case of Ali, Fatima and Mohammed, the original strike killed Ali and Mohammed. And it was a double tap then that killed Fatima, Mohammed's sister, in the second strike. So This is a deliberate targeting of journalists. The reasons behind that is to, of course, silence what is happening in Lebanon, the ethnic cleansing that's going on, the mass war crimes that's being committed. But Lebanon's a little bit different. Israel does not have the geographical repressive abilities that they did in Gaza. And we see that now playing out. And hopefully we see this week that something might be changing where we're seeing a ceasefire. All we can do is hope.
0: I want to go to a clip of Ali Shoaib. I'm going to see if we have it.
4: Because the whole of it now revolves around us, I film myself, since the photographer who was accompanying me day and night for months has now become a martyr. I miss him, just as I miss my colleagues at Al-Mayadeen, the martyrs Mohammed Ruda and Gaston Najjar. In this place, the martyrs fell this dawn. This was an area dedicated solely to journalists' accommodation. Here, we used to live. We would leave in the morning for the front and return in the evening to this place, a place that everyone now knows as being dedicated to journalists. The Israeli enemy carried out a raid at dawn with its warplanes on this place. It destroyed several accommodation facilities. It killed three martyrs, and a number of journalists were wounded. There are no weapons here, no military presence, and no one affiliated with the military.
0: That's Ali. And no one affiliated with the military, Ali Shoaib says. Talk about what happened to him, and then how the Israeli military tried to destroy his reputation. On March 28th, Ali Shoaib would also be killed by an Israeli drone strike, along with, as you said, the reporter's brother and sister, Fatima and Mohammed Fatouni.
3: Well, this original clip is with the media compound in South Lebanon, where Ali and his colleagues were staying. Ali describes it's the first attempt to kill him. Ali was staying there himself and survived the attack. And not long afterwards, he himself was killed. But as we have seen being applied, the same principles that are applied in Gaza, these lies and these slanders came very quickly with Israel regarding Ali Shoaib. So we had seen almost immediately a photo of Ali in a Hezbollah uniform, where half of the photo is cut between his press uniform and a Hezbollah uniform. And the statement that was put out by IDF was that Ali was a member of the elite Radwan forces of Hezbollah. Now, very strangely, it was Fox News in the US that questioned the veracity of the photo of Ali Shoaib. And after being quizzed by Fox News, that the IDF, the Israelis, then said that the photo was photoshopped. Mm.
0: So I want to go to another of the journalists who you profile. On April 22nd, the prominent Lebanese journalist from South Lebanon, Amal Khalil, a correspondent for the daily newspaper Al-Akhbar, along with her colleague, photographer Zineb Faraj, attempted to seek shelter from Israeli drone strikes, which prevented rescue and medical workers from rescuing them both. 6 hours later, by the time rescuers were able to find Amal, she was dead. I want to turn to another clip, Sean, from your film, Genocide. This is Amal Khalil's niece.
5: Amal is my aunt, and she is also the bravest person I know. Whenever she talked, people would silence themselves, and she was never scared. She received threats. She put smiles on everyone's faces whenever she walked in any room. I am very proud of Amal.
0: So that was Amal Khalil's niece. Sean Murray, talk about who Amal Khalil was And the horror of that day when she and Zineb took refuge. Well, explain what happened to them.
3: Well, first of all, Amal was a much beloved journalist in South Lebanon. She, in many ways, on the 20th of November, when Ali Shwab was killed with Fatima and Muhammad, she had picked up the mantle of Ali in the sense that she was the go-to journalist for other international journalists and those in South Lebanon to contact regarding information they needed in the South. She, like Ali, knew every blade of grass in the South, but also she was so well received with many organisations, as I said, much beloved. What had happened to Amal that day was that she was travelling to a village in South Lebanon.
0: Can I ask, had she already been warned by the IDF getting calls?
3: Oh, yes, yes. So beforehand, maybe a number of weeks beforehand, she was told, and I quote the IDF themselves, that her head would be removed from her shoulders if she continued to document what was happening in the South. So that's exactly what Amal was doing that day. She was documenting the war crimes in the South, the destruction of villages. She was in a convoy of two cars. The car in front was hit with a drone. A number of journalists were killed there, who Amal knew. Amal and her friend got out of the car, Zainab Faraj, got out of the car. They hid under a tree and phoned family members and colleagues. They then moved very quickly to a house across the road. By this stage, the president of Lebanon had been contacted by her colleagues.
0: President Aoun.
3: President Aoun. He effectively made calls to the mechanism, which is a committee that's set up between the Lebanese army, the Israeli army, and an American mediator. And that committee was set up to effectively deal with issues around peace between Lebanon and Israel. So pretty early on, and I mean in the first 10 minutes, everyone was aware that Amal Killeen, Amal and Zainab were in that house. Attempts were made to rescue both of them, but the Israeli army then bombed the road as the Lebanese army were approaching. The fire did not stop. And the car that Amal was in was then droned after all this. So not very long later, the Red Cross, along with the Lebanese army, then gained access to the house after the house had been hit. So eventually the house was hit, and there was no more contact from Amal. Zainab was rescued. Then the Israeli fire started again, so they had to stop the search of Amal. And it wasn't until a number of hours later, maybe 11 o'clock, after this original incident began at about 20 past 2 in the afternoon, that they found Amal's lifeless body on the basement of the house.
0: I want to ask you about the solidarity between people in Northern Ireland and the north of Ireland and the people of Palestine and also Lebanon. I saw you yesterday near your house, near the Muriel, as it's called in Irish, of Bobby Sands, the famous hunger striker who died of starvation, but during his hunger strike ran for the British Parliament and won. His was one of many murals, now a number of them, images of Gaza. I mean, you have the poet Rafat Al-Arir killed in an Israeli military strike in Gaza. His poem, If I Must Die, is written out on the wall. And why you did this film and that solidarity that you feel, the significance of these two movements?
3: It's very pertinent. You had mentioned the mural of Bobby Sands. I mean, the thread that runs through my work is just to give a bit of context to the conflict here. The community that I came from, there was a kind of a monopoly of victimhood. So the media was used to vilify the community that I come from. So I come from what would be widely known as a Catholic Irish Republican community, where we had what you would say, a low-intensity civil war for over 30 years here, where many civilians were killed and many combatants were killed, members of the IRA, members of the British soldiers, members of the British paramilitary police. So we had that over 3,500 people killed in the conflict for over 30 years. And you have to remember, as you walk through Belfast streets, you know, every corner that you turned in that short tour, there were many people killed in those streets. So
0: I should warn you, we have 30 seconds.
3: Okay. So, yes, yeah, so it's very, very important that the murals were, and the thread that runs through my work, is that we need to reclaim historical memory, and murals are a very, very important part of that, as well as the work that I do now.
0: And the solidarity with Palestine?
3: Yes, and that of course, encapsulates the solidarity of Palestine, because we see that in the murals, along with the politics that we have suffered ourselves here.
0: I want to thank you, Sean Murray, for coming in to Northern Vision Community Television here in Belfast. Sean Murray is a documentary filmmaker, new feature film premiering at Docs Ireland Festival Thursday called Journocide, The War on Truth. Thanks to everyone here at Northern Visions TV, Dave Hindman, Dean Hagen, Dave Caskey, Jamie Finley, Kieran Brolehan, Eamon Higgins, Shauna Lawson, Simon Goliger, and Alva Lynch and Jeff Williams. That does it for our show. I'll be in Vermont for the weekend with Steal a Story, Please. I'm Amy Goodman from Belfast.
6: The EPA extended the deadline for public comments on proposed changes to rules surrounding the disposal of coal combustion residuals, otherwise known as coal ash. Coal ash contains and leaches toxic metals such as arsenic, lead, mercury, and chromium, the toxic leftovers from coal-fired power that have been used as landfill all over Fairbanks for decades. Earth Justice reports that the proposed changes would dismantle coal ash protections for both operating and former coal power plant sites, exempt hundreds of coal ash dumps from any regulation at all, and permit the owners of coal power plant sites to minimize, delay, or entirely avoid cleanup of contamination at their facilities. Be part of an uproar. You can find information and links to submit a comment by midnight, June 29, at kwrk.org. 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
7: From across the nation and around the world, for Pacifica Headlines, I'm Jesse Lent.
8: There is no victory. Everybody lost. Both lost. Here we lost, and over there they lost. Everything is lost.
7: Sleeman Kassir, a resident of the Tyre district in southern Lebanon, was among the thousands of Lebanese residents in the region who returned to their homes this week following the announcement of the Memorandum of Understanding between the U.S., Israel, and Iran, which both sides say is the first step towards a lasting peace in the region. Iranian officials have said they will only accept a peace deal that includes Israel ending attacks and leaving the territory within Lebanon that the IDF is currently occupying. Footage and reporting by Al Jazeera. The news outlet reports that Lebanese authorities and the army warned residents of border villages to exercise caution and to wait to return to their homes until the security situation improved. Yet many locals, like Alana Saad of Kerbat Salem, a municipality in southern Lebanon, felt they could wait no longer. Footage courtesy of Al Jazeera.
9: Now our presence here is a victory, because they wanted, and they don't want people to come here, but we came. And you see, everything is destroyed, and we are happy. We belong to here. We want to stay here.
7: Israeli attacks today killed at least 4 people in Nebatia in southern Lebanon and included drone strikes on several vehicles. According to Al Jazeera, the Iranian military says Israel has violated the ceasefire in southern Lebanon 84 times in the past 2 days since the Memorandum of Understanding was signed, and promised a, quote, harsh response if the attacks continue. Hezbollah fighters reportedly launched at least 10 rockets towards Israeli forces in the vicinity of Kfar Tebnit. Yet UN spokesperson Stefan Dujarric has said that the number of projectiles being fired between the Israeli military and Lebanon fell sharply to 174 on Sunday, compared with 705 on the previous Sunday. Of yesterday's total, 169 were attributed to the Israeli military and 5 to Hezbollah, Dujarric said. Israel's far-right finance minister, Bezalel Smotrich, said Tuesday in an interview with Israeli broadcaster Channel 14 that his country had no intention of withdrawing from South Lebanon despite the announcement of a new ceasefire. There will be no withdrawal from Lebanon, neither Friday nor afterward, he said. We will remain in South Lebanon and strengthen our presence there. As long as Hezbollah has not been disarmed, we will stay there for the long term, for as long as necessary, while preserving the army's full freedom of action. Speaking from the G7 summit in Evian-le-Bain, France, near the Swiss border, President Donald Trump expressed frustration with the way that Israel has conducted the war with Hezbollah. Footage courtesy of the AP.
10: Now, I'm not happy with the way Israel has handled themselves with Lebanon and with Hezbollah. They should have been able to do the job faster. It just goes on forever. And when that happens, it throws a negative light on the big deal, and that's the deal with Iran. I'll tell you what, Israel's fighting Hezbollah too long, and too many people are being killed. And you don't have to knock down an apartment house every time you're looking for somebody. Because there are a lot of people in those apartment houses, and they're not all Hezbollah, that I can tell you.
7: In a joint statement, G7 leaders called for an immediate end to Israel's military intervention in Lebanon. We support, through an immediate robust ceasefire, the Lebanese leadership's efforts to achieve the disarmament of Hezbollah and the monopoly of arms and to protect Lebanon's territorial integrity and sovereignty with the appropriate international security guarantees, the statement said. More than 3,800 people have been killed by Israeli strikes in Lebanon as part of the U.S. and Israel's war in Iran, including many women and children, according to the country's health ministry. According to NPR, Israel says Hezbollah attacks have killed 2 civilians in Israel. The Pentagon reports that 13 U.S. service members have been killed and 415 wounded as the U.S. and Israel's war on Iran enters its 110th day. Georgia Republicans selected Congressman Mike Collins as their Senate nominee yesterday, choosing President Trump's preferred candidate in a runoff over political outsider Derek Dooley. Collins will face John Ossoff, a potential Democratic presidential candidate in 2028, and the only incumbent Senate Democrat up for re-election. Georgia Republicans rejected Lieutenant Governor Burt Jones, President Trump's pick for governor yesterday, handing the president what Reuters called his, quote, most embarrassing primary defeat in this election cycle. Those are the latest Pacifica headlines for the Pacifica Network. I'm Jesse Lent.

0: Today on Against the Grain. It's been called a new gold rush, but not of our external environment, which of course is continually plundered, but of our internal environment.
1: It has never before been possible directly to monetize the core components of human personhood, interest, curiosity, care, love, desire for companionship and intimacy. It is never possible directly to commodify those features of being. And now that it is possible, let me tell you, they are going to town on it, and the results are really bad. Bad for our politics, bad for our experience of personhood, bad for our relations with the people we care about, bad for the planet.
0: Historian of science D. Graham Burnett, one of the Friends of Attention, lays out what's at stake and how they're organizing a movement to reclaim our attention. From the studios of KPFA in Berkeley, California, this is Against the Grain on Pacifica Radio. I'm Sasha Lilly. Nearly 70% of people on the planet have smartphones, and on average, globally, we spend almost half our waking hours staring at a screen. Collectively, we give up unfathomable amounts of our time to trillion-dollar corporations that have become massively wealthy, commodifying our attention. The Friends of Attention have diagnosed the problem as one that has no individual solution and that challenges our humanity at its core. In their manifesto, Attensity, a handbook of the attention liberation movement, they discuss the plunder of our attention and how to fight back collectively. I spoke recently with one of its authors, Graham Burnett, who's professor of history and the history of science at Princeton. Here's part of our conversation.
1: Over the last, say, 10 or 15 years, an increasingly intense business model that we call human fracking lies at the heart of what is at this point a kind of $17 trillion big tech project. And so what we're talking about is the commodification of human attention, eyeballs. We know that this is happening, that these societal-scale digital platforms, in conjunction with these intimate cognitive prosthetics that we call phones, all run on a business model that involves maximizing time on device in order to capture and auction continuously our attention. And our nonprofit coalition deeply believes that this is at odds with human flourishing.
0: Well, it initially came out of military research. The internet in its early days was seen to embody great utopian promise, you know, as a kind of commons where people could connect and share ideas. Do you think that that was naive in terms of the context in which it appeared, or could it have been different?
1: Yeah, it's interesting. I mean, my training is in the history and philosophy of science. So our coalition, the Friends of Attention, is highly diverse: artists, writers, activists, teachers, others. Each of us brings to the coalition, the Friends, our distinctive perspective. And my training is in the history of science and technology. So when you allude to the historical evolution of the communication infrastructure of the internet, you're sort of speaking to stuff that I care about a lot in a sort of an academic way. And maybe the first thing I'll say in answer to this question is just at the heart of our new book, Attensity, is, a really interesting and original historical critique of the attention economy. So part of what we show in the book, on the basis of some research that I've been doing with some colleagues, is that the quantification of human attention, our eyes and minds, that sort of focus on attention span and the durational capacity of the human subject to track and trigger stimuli on a screen, that way of thinking about attention comes out of a very specific 70-year research tradition within laboratories of experimental psychology, largely in the United States, research that was almost entirely funded by the military-industrial complex. Who was interested in how long people could stay focused on screens? Radar monitors, folks interested in shooting down Russian MiGs. So in fact, a huge amount of the slicing and dicing of the human attentional capacities that give rise to the pricing of our attention in this hyper-intensive human fracking ecosystem comes out of that tradition of military research. Now, you asked me, could it have been otherwise, or were we naive to hope for something utopian, etc.? I guess what I would say there is, though there are in our coalition of attention activists, so that's to say people who are trying to push back against the human frackers and who are focused on trying to cultivate an ideal of human attention shared in community that conduces to human flourishing, that's attention activism. Within that community of attention activists, we have some people who think that technology is just the problem, plain and simple, and we need to step away from our phones and social media. But actually, I personally, I'm not really myself in that camp, and I would say the preponderance of the folks and the friends are not facially anti-tech. We are anti-exploitation. And I think we are committed to a kind of critical diagnosis of our condition that goes like this. New technologies make possible new forms of exploitation. In the absence of sort of metaphysical, theological, or idealistic commitments to being, and in the absence of adequate legal constraint, human beings will pursue money and harm each other. I think we just have all of history to place that in evidence. So when new technologies arise, they are rapidly deployed by people who endeavor to exploit others by means of those technologies. And these kind of digital platforms for communication and entertainment, for the distribution of shared resources, are no different. So we want to focus on the problem, which is heedless, greedy, and in many cases, actively nihilistic, exploitative commitments by self-interested, return on investment maximizing capitalist tech overlords. And we wish not to get too distracted by the phone as such or by social media as such.
0: You mentioned that so much of what we know about as attention has been defined by research that was done both by the military and also in the world of commerce, especially around advertising in the 20th century, which defined attention in very narrow terms, including around this kind of notion of the attention span. In contrast to that, how do you feel we should think about attention now?
1: Yes, thank you, Sasha. I mean, that's really the heart of what we're going for in the book, because our dream is that a book like ours, this Attensity book, would be like a kind of, you know, silent spring for the catalytic uprising of a proper movement to protect and nourish the shared good of truly human attention. We often liken this moment to that moment, 58, 59, 60, when a new and diverse coalition came together to protect the newly recognized urgency of our shared good in the external environment. I'm talking about the environmental movement, you know, of the long 1960s. We think we're at a moment like that. We think people really understand that in a whole bunch of ways, we as persons and our environments are being harmed by the exploitative and heedless compromising of another shared good, the internal goodness of our internal environments and the way our attention lets us build the relationships we care about with other people, with ourselves, and with the earth. So at the heart of the book is not just another diagnosis of like how we're being messed up by TikTok. The book's really about a kind of pivot from the diagnosis to a positive vision for what we can do. And the nature of that pivot hinges on solidarity. We feel that too much of the conversation around our attention and social media and even AI drops back into the sort of neoliberal individualist tactics and strategies. It's you can do a digital detox. It's you need to develop more discipline, or it's tech fixes like you can put like an app on your phone to regulate your screen time. And while we're not opposed to individuals cultivating and practicing individual strategies, both to resist the human trackers and to use their attention in the ways that make the lives they want to lead with others, we feel that what is key is for us to come together. That's why we call ourselves the friends, you know, in an invocation of the great tradition of the Quakers, that like what we all need right now really is our friends. We need to come together, because what's on the other side of your screen is $17 trillion worth of military grade technology and the deepest pocketed venture capitalists on the planet. And you are not going to be able to sort of manage yourself with respect to their AI-driven strategies to keep you maximally on your device. So just to go like right to that question, when we unfold the story of how our attention got sliced and diced in these cybernetic settings of military industrial research, what we come out of that story asking people to remember in an emancipatory and liberatory way is that their actual human attention is so much more than that track and trigger capacity to stay with a stimulus on their device. We're at the heart of the book, we're calling for a rewilding of our attention. Meaning, we feel that attention now is like, it's like a monoculture, really. What's happened is a little like what happened sort of to Kansas. If you drop down, you know, a Martian into Kansas, what the Martian sees all the way to the horizon line is like soybeans or corn. And that Martian would fill out a report, you know, for the Martian Academy of Sciences and be like, yep. The entire, you know, middle states of America are just monocultural corn and soybeans. And that would be true in one sense, but it would also be false in the sense that that used to be tall grass prairie. And now that monoculture is the result of a very specific capitalist, commercial, agribusiness that has transformed the landscape. And our experience of our attention has similarly been rendered as a kind of monoculture of quote-unquote attention span, trying to pay attention to operational instrumental problems on our machines with high degrees of durational efficiency. And here's the thing, that's not what the human organism or the human spirit is essentially for. And we need to remember that, and in a sense, go over to those little edges of tall grass prairie in our attentional lives that have not been extirpated and be like, oh, what do we have here? Oh, this is a little rare flower. Oh, nice tall grass here, a little forb growing here. And remember all the different forms of attention that make life good, join with others to practice them, and in so doing, use our attention to world make the worlds we want to have, instead of being submitted to the fracklands of the attention economy.
0: I'm speaking with historian of science Graham Burnett, co-author and co-editor of Attensity, a handbook of the attention liberation movement, a collectively authored book by the Friends of Attention. So, Graham, as a historian of science, how would you assess the impact on humans of this switch to this digitized online world of screens when looking and comparing it to other technological revolutions in our history?
1: It's a great question. I would say the first thing is something some of your listeners may be thinking about, because this is something people wonder. Folks who've done some kind of reading are aware, historically, that lots of new technologies have brought with them moments of collective moral panic, right? Socrates worried that writing itself was going to sort of make people forgetful, and Emerson worried that the closed stove was going to bring conversation around the fire in New England to an end. And, you know, radio and TV all were accompanied by different moments of social anxiety about changing cultural forms. And there have been those who have looked at the rise of our societal scale digital platforms and our cognitive prosthetics that we call phones, and said again, meh, sure, it's changing things, but all this hand-wringing and Jeremiad stuff, meh, you know the old French expression, plus ça change, plus c'est la même chose. You know, stuff changes, but really, you know, it all basically stays the same. There are no real big changes. And this is just same old, new technologies, new social forms. I think that that analysis, while seemingly sort of sophisticated and a little aloof and knowing, is actually wrong. There are actually social and technical changes that have enormous political, existential, and spiritual implications. Let's take one that is near and dear to analytic thinkers on the left. Let's think about the Industrial Revolution. Imagine someone commenting in the 1880s about how, well, you know, there were lace makers putting out work in the 1670s, and then there were mills that were steam driven in Lancashire by the 1850s and 1860s. And, you know, really, these are all just forms of textile production. What's the big deal? Some workers kind of get screwed, others get screwed a little less. No big deal. But you know, that's actually wrong. The factory system dramatically transformed the balance of power between labor and capital. It created working conditions that were historically unprecedented, and it permitted the reduction of humans to the condition of wage laborers in a way that was utterly unlike precedent conditions of labor, even in even under kind of medieval serfdom. So we understand, as a result of extensive historical and critical work, that relationships of mutuality and moral economies of obligation were abrogated, were erased by the rise of the factory system. And what happened? People had to come together and achieve new forms of collective solidarity and resistance, and as a result, whole new forms of politics emerged, labor politics, union politics. And the most ambitious claims that we try to make at the end of this book is a parallel argument. We argue that we are on the cusp now of what we feel is potentially a kind of authentic, transformative new politics around attention, that the human frackers have succeeded in sort of reducing a significant chunk of humanity to attentional subjects, and that that condition, while palpably bad for us in terms of pandemics of loneliness, unprecedented levels of psychological and emotional dislocation, depression, suicidal ideation, all the kind of stuff that the epidemiologists and the quantitative sociologists all kind of keep track of for us. So we just put all that to the side for a second. Our claim is that this has been bad for us, but thinking dialectically, it's also an incredible opportunity. That we are aware of the way our attention gives shape to our life and our relations with others in a new way because of the new pressure that's been put on attention by the new human fracking system. And that when we step together in solidarity and recognize this and support each other in a mutual acknowledgement of the centrality of attention to our flourishing, we are going to be able to create the world we want to have. Now, we don't sort of try in any ideologically determinist way to spell out what this new politics of attensity is going to look like. But for those of us who've watched the increasingly monstrous squalor of our depraved society of the spectacle, the notion that a new politics built out of the human use of human attention might provide the framework for a political identity and a world-making project that could rise from the ashes of this spectacularity, that's very suggestive or promising to a number of us. And that's the sort of forward-looking political thinking that a lot of us in the movement are doing now. And I would extend an invitation to any of your listeners who feel kind of moved by aspects of what I'm saying, even if you think, no, that's not right, or he's missing something, please check us out online. We are looking for allies, and we want to test the thinking that we're doing in the crucible of authentic opposition. So Friends of Attention online, friendsofattention.org, and our flagship nonprofit movement school, the Strother School of Radical Attention in Brooklyn. And we have a kind of emerging national organizing initiative for people who want to come into coalition with us. So check it out online, schoolofattention.org.
0: We'll return. We'll talk much more about the thinking around how to push back against what you describe as this fracking of our eyeballs and our lives and our labor. But I wanted to ask you about the political impediments or social impediments that this whole way of being in the world might create. You know, many of us have experienced the rise and spread of these technologies in our lifetimes and therefore may remember how it was before to some extent, although maybe, who knows, overly nostalgically, whereas there are others who have grown up in this world knowing nothing else. Do you think that is an impediment for recognizing something is really amiss and breaking away?
1: I think about this a lot because I sort of wear two hats. In relation to this attention activism work, I think of myself as movement-oriented and as an activist and focused on creating new kinds of institutions for teaching and learning and collective endeavor, like the Strother School and like the Friends Coalition. But I also am a regular card-carrying tenured academic at a pretty traditional university. And in that setting, you know, I have responsibilities as a teacher and as someone training graduate students. And I'm also a parent, which means I see and live with and work with and love digital natives who know no other world than a world in which the preponderance of their access to what matters to them moves through the screen of a device. So I guess the

first thing I would say here is I'm basically congenitally something of an optimist. I really believe that there is a kind of just about inextinguishable, vibrating goodness in humans, that within us is a striving, and that it's pretty hard to grind that hunger to flourish with others out of us. It's not impossible to grind it out of us, as we know. You know, we have Frederick Douglass's harrowing reminders of the kind of limit case conditions of abuse in which the light of our humanity can be kind of extinguished while alive. So we should never underestimate the power of oppression and greed to harm us. But when you talk about the kind of impediments to the movement that we are advocating, I would say that I am optimistic that the essential hunger within humans for what is good will actually permit us to triumph over these very serious, deep-pocketed, technologically sophisticated adversaries of our humanity. So let me say a little bit about, you know, what I mean there. I think the movement is already rising. I think we already know that we are being compromised by the way these devices work upon us. We see original, diverse, independent, sui generis communities popping up of the kids who are like smashing their devices, lamp club kids, the neo-Luddite clubs. This is happening even among the digital natives. In many respects, they are like canaries in the coal mine on this stuff, and it's our parents who are still kind of forgetting to turn their ringers off and thinking that it's cool to like text when they're at the table, you know, with the kids. A lot of 13 and 14 year olds basically don't do that stuff anymore because they've had to develop their own habits and practices for working with each other in life. So some of my optimism comes from that. I will say that we need a lot of cross-generational contact right now. We, you know, oldsters need to be listening to the younglings, and we folks who were acculturated on long-form textual immersion, on reading, we do have some very important responsibilities right now toward a younger generation whose capacity, for instance, to read a book has been pretty significantly disintermediated. I think we have to say this. I'm sure lots of your listeners have, you know, some well-educated kids in the household, and those listeners are proud that they spent the time to make sure that their son or daughter, you know, loves books and all that kind of stuff and reads. But we have to be careful not to like be Pollyannish or delusional here. The kids don't read the way kids did 30 years ago. Now, that's a very complicated claim. There's a lot of social scientific research that's been done on what that claim could actually mean and how you cash it out. And it's not like literacy has ever extended to all corners of American society, et cetera, et cetera, et cetera. However, we don't want to get lost in the weeds of a lot of like statistical argumentation. We know that reading has changed dramatically as a result of human fracking. And that's because reading is an attentional practice. We sort of see it now as that, almost in our rearview mirror as it's taken from us. And what that means is that people like me and like a lot of your listeners who were formed by experiences with an inherited tradition, much of which was textual, or even some of which was cinematic, but still required long-form attention, we have a special obligation to work right now to figure out how to translate and curate meaningful portions of that inheritance so that it is not lost in this generational transfer. And I spend a lot of time with my colleagues in history and literature and the arts thinking about exactly that problem. And again, I'm

0: dissertations in Latin in Leiden. I mean, everybody moved on. In fact, things got a lot more richer and more interesting. So I certainly feel this things are going to keep getting richer and more interesting, but our actual humanity is inextricable from our ability to find ourselves with respect to that which has come before us. That's what it means to take up our freedom in a context of historically affected consciousness. So there's a ton of work to be done on this. And again, it's work we're thinking about at the Strother School in some very particular ways. And if any of this is hitting for any of your listeners, would really love to have you reach out to us. You know, we're a nonprofit. We do most of our courses and our workshops are in person in Brooklyn, but we also have some parts of our curriculum that we're working on developing online. So Attention Activism 101, which is a kind of starting point for thinking about this stuff, is an online class that we teach almost continuously at this point. We've had to add extra sections as the book came out and people wanted more of this kind of stuff. So really reach out to folks to join in and bring what you've got to what we're trying to do.
1: I'm Sasha Lilly. This is Against the Grain. I'm speaking with historian of science at Princeton, Graham Burnett. He's one of the Friends of Attention and co-author and co-editor of their book, Attensity, a Handbook of the Attention Liberation Movement. So, Graham, how does change happen? You've alluded to the kind of sentiment that many people have that something is wrong, although the ways that people tend to try to address it is through these very limited individual ways, such as trying to be more self-disciplined with their engagement with, you know, social media or the digital world, or the faddish term having a digital detox. And you're saying these individual solutions are not sufficient for a societal problem, a problem that actually gets to the depth of our humanity. So I wanted to ask you, what are the conditions for change?
0: Yeah, I am optimistic, and I do think there are a lot of signs. You know, if you're reading the tea leaves right now, if you're kind of testing the flight of the birds, the divinatory signals, I think, are good for a movement of the kind that we are part of. And I think when people look back 30 or 40 years, they will be astounded at what we permitted to happen across the last 10 or 15, and they will point to attentional well-being and an intentional relationship to attentional wellness in societies and in communities as a totally obvious emergent feature of our decade, the one we're in right now. It's starting, and people will look back and they will write about this moment as the moment that people woke up with respect to their attention as an inextricable component of a life well lived in community. So, like the theory of change question, we are sympathetic to and supportive of traditional forms of political action on this question, meaning legislative activity, regulatory pushes, even litigation, like what we're seeing presently with the kinds of tort claims that are being brought against Meta and YouTube and Snapchat and others. We are in favor of those traditional forms of deliberative, democratic, political action. However, we are ourselves a movement. And as David Woodley, the political theorist at Brown, writes so powerfully in her book, Reckoning, movements are a particular thing. Movements, it's not that we're opposed to writing a letter to your congressman or coming out to support a particular bill or whatever. We're fine with that. But we really are about the deep truth that culture eats politics for breakfast. You can't have a politics that sort of runs away from the hearts and minds of the people and still have it be authentically deliberative democratic politics. So our theory of change hinges on something that I think we believe is very beautiful and very hopeful. And so I really want your listeners to hear this part. We think everybody out there is already doing some form of attention activism. You may not be calling it that, but there is something, probably multiple things in your life that you do with others where you lift your head after an hour or two and you feel good. You feel closer to the world and to other people. You feel closer to yourself. Whatever that is that you were doing, that's the place to start. So maybe it's a dinner party with friends. Maybe you sing in a choral group. Maybe you play pickup soccer. Maybe you really actually are committed to, you know, your youth group and you spend time with other parents facilitating certain kinds of activities with your kids. Maybe you're a rock climber and you and your four friends leave your phones in the glove compartment because you basically just have a kind of no selfies policy on your bouldering climbs. Like, whatever it is you're doing where you are sheltered in a kind of sanctuary from the frackers, start there. Those sanctuary spaces of collective goodness with others, that's where attention activism starts. And what we're basically saying is start there and build it out and protect it. Because if we've learned anything from the late stages of hyper-accelerationist digital capitalism, we've learned that whatever it is humans like to do with each other, there is a small group of folks at business school doing PowerPoint deck presentations to venture capitalists that go like this. There's a large population of people who X with each other. And what we're going to do with our app is get them on this new platform. And when they're on this platform, we'll be able to aggregate them in new ways and we'll invest very heavily up front to bring them all on board. And then once we've got them there, we'll figure out how to monetize that platform through advertising and through direct consumer benefits that we'll provide to them. The model is find the thing that people do and love with each other, get them on the platform, and frack the hell out of them. That's Facebook. That's Pinterest. That is literally the primary business project of the last 15 years. And the six largest corporations in the world by market capitalization have either a hardware commitment or a software commitment or a data collection project that is inextricable from that business model. So if you want to keep doing that stuff you love with others, you have to actually start to get serious about defending and protecting it. And that's really the heart of where change starts. We want people to realize that this is not about, you know, eating your vegetables or doing something that like is some unpleasant, you know, long evenings at meetings to begin to galvanize the politics of the moment. This is about paying attention to where the goodness resides in your experience of being with others, and then holding space for that and recognizing in solidarity that if we do not together protect and cultivate those spaces under the banner of attention activism, they will be fracked out from under us. And that's what we've learned. And they fool me once, shame on you. Fool me twice, shame on me. Fool us three times, shame on all of us. We know what's going on, and we are not going to let them keep doing it to us.
1: But doesn't that also point to the centrality of the push for commodification, which is a crucial dimension of capitalism in this? I mean, it's taking this digital form, it's happening, and that digital form has made it incredibly pervasive. But this is a dynamic that operates even outside of that world.
0: I couldn't agree more. That famous question of like, what about quantification, monetization, the market, and capitalism? And I guess what I would say here would go like this. Bracketing the various ways that markets have proven successful in the facilitation of various forms of innovation and various forms of intra and inter-community connectivity and solidarity. Those are real things, that lovely Enlightenment idea, again, French, of la douce commerce, that it's actually easier to get people along, to get along when they're trading with each other than it is when they're talking about God. That was certainly what, our 18th century forebears in the West came to believe. Bracketing all that, the last 10 or 15 years has seen an innovative development within the structures of hypercapitalism that is historically unprecedented. And the closest analogy I can really draw is, frankly, not to the Industrial Revolution. It's really to the first age of global empire. Because it was in that first age of global empire that a small group of self-interested actors from Western Europe, all male, all guys, all white, actually declared the entirety of the physical globe a terra nullius, land belonging to no one, and then proceeded to enact, within the framework of their capacities for violence, an enclosure operation on the earth that is claiming the earth as territorially sovereign extensions of European nation states. That first step, saying, hey, this doesn't belong to any of you people, it doesn't belong to the Akawayo, it doesn't belong to the YY, it doesn't belong to any of you people, was tied up in an ideological analysis of what it was to own something that understood ownership in terms of very particular forms of agricultural cultivation, basically plowing the earth and bringing forth thereby. If you weren't doing that, you couldn't have good title to the earth, and the various peoples, indigenous peoples, first peoples of the earth, weren't doing it that way, and so it wasn't theirs. Here's the crazy thing that's gone on in the last 10 or 15 years now. Basically, a small number of self-interested tech bros have declared the internal workings of our minds and spirits terra nullius. They basically kind of looked at our minds in operation and been like, you're not actually using that for anything, are you? That we can like sort of get to show up in our ledger books. It's like downtime, what you're doing with that brain when you're staring out the window, when you're playing with your kid, when you're sleeping. Jonathan Crary's great book, 24/7, Capitalism and the Ends of Sleep. All that stuff you're just doing with your mind, dreaming, reflecting, cogitating, critiquing, existing in your existential phenomenological condition as a being, that just is like, it's just null with respect to our accountant systems. So, because you're not doing anything with it, we're just going to go ahead and grab a big chunk of that. You know what I mean? I mean, you're not using it, so we're going to go ahead and grab it. And it has never before been possible directly to monetize the core components of human personhood, interest, curiosity, care, love, a desire for companionship and intimacy. It's never possible directly to commodify those features of being. And now that it is possible, let me tell you, they are going to town on it, and the results are really bad. Bad for our politics, bad for our experience of personhood, bad for our relations with the people we care about, bad for the planet. And, I wish to make clear that my own hope is that this issue that we are talking about today is genuinely an issue that can reach across the aisle. There are wild-eyed MAGA evangelicals out there in the heartland who know that their children are being profoundly harmed by these nihilistic, self-interested tech bro actors fracking the younglings. So here's a situation where we needn't get up on our soapbox and start shouting. We can actually stay pretty open and keep the doors of our spaces open and invite them in, because I think we could achieve forms of collective action that would be still more powerful if we could see that this is a space for authentic solidarity.
1: Well, I wanted to ask you more about what attention activism looks like. I mean, you said a start of it is actually what we're already doing, the things that we do that are outside of the sphere of the digital, of the commodified, you know, someone going out and hanging out with friends. But you're suggesting that, you know, we need more than this. I mean, most of the time, we're not even thinking that we're using our attention differently when we're doing the things that, you know, used to seem normal. So what moves something to the level of activism?
0: Nuts and bolts. We define attention activism, as we conceive it, as having three pillars. And we've actually worked up, if you go to schoolofattention.org and you go down to join our coalition, we worked up a little sort of pamphlet on, it's like a toolkit for attention activism. And it really spells this out in a lot of, you know, just, it basically is like a workbook for folks who want to experiment with this in communities. And that's downloadable PDF. So that's worth checking out. But I'm going to lay out how we, up to this point, and again, everything is provisional and we want to keep hearing from people who have other ideas on this stuff. But here are how we've been thinking about attention activism. We say it has three pillars. And the first, this may sound counterintuitive to your listeners, but the first is what we call study. And by that, we mean not just the study of attention, although we do think that like consciousness raising around attention, reading and thinking and talking about attention together and paying attention to our own attentional lives is a really important part of attention activism. But when we say study, we actually mean all the forms of study, because study itself is an attentional activity. And so as an educator, you know, one of the things that I'll often talk about in more academic settings is the way that our colleges and universities have been themselves bent to the armature of the military-industrial complex, largely through a preoccupation with research, with the making of new knowledge. And I've done a fair bit of that kind of stuff myself. I am in favor of research. However, like research, which is about the production of something new as knowledge, is quite different from study, because study is where we take shape in ourselves by the way we are with the material that interests us and with which we mingle our time and our minds and our friendships. So we don't mean study like cramming for the SAT or like Sakatoa and like trig. We mean the beautiful work of being with what is good in the world, with others, and taking shape as ourselves through that kind of time spent. So study of all kinds, street pedagogy, walk in the woods, that dad app you have on your phone that lets you identify like some flowers or whatnot. It's all good. Study is really important. And we feel it has gotten short shrift in the last 30 years of higher education. And for that matter, middle school and education as well. So the first pillar of attention activism for us is study. It's why we're a school. It's why we do courses, because we want people to like connected with the goodness of using their mind and time and senses with others in relation to the stuff of the world, not as information or as research, but as study. Study is our first pillar. The second is just organizing, meaning coalition building, meaning find your friends. And then the third is a really kind of beautiful idea that we've built out even in some peer-reviewed scientific literature. I've already invoked it. It's the notion of sanctuary. And for readers who are curious to follow up on this, I co-wrote with another collaborator in this work, a therapist, focuses on psychological and wellness, Eve Mitchell, a piece that's about the way communities now need to like agree in like social practices for how they're going to protect their time from the frackers. So that's a piece that ran in the Annals of the New York Academy of Sciences. It's freely available online. And it's about the creation of sanctuary spaces. So we think of libraries as attention sanctuaries, museums, attention sanctuaries, concert halls, attention sanctuaries, but also like coffee shops, that bar that like, you know, does a certain kind of happy hour where they turn off the TVs, the ways that friends gather for, you know, regular every 2 weeks, like let's get together. Those are sanctuary spaces. And we more and more need to like establish the guidelines for how we're going to be mindful of those kinds of gatherings. Classrooms now, with AI and the shifting character of education, classrooms need to be sanctuaries for our attention. So for us, the three pillars of attention activism in a formal sense are study, organizing, and sanctuary. And we're kind of interested in building out all three of those elements and learning more from people who are exploring these questions in their own ways.
1: Graham Burnett, thank you so much.
0: Oh, it's such a pleasure to get a chance to talk with you and with your listeners about this stuff. Thank you for the time.
1: Graham Burnett is a historian of science. He is co-author and co-editor of Attensity, a handbook of the Attention Liberation Movement, which is a collectively authored book by the Friends of Attention. On our website, againstthegrain.org, you can find links to the Strother School of Radical Attention and other resources related to this program. You've been listening to Against the Grain. I'm Sasha Lilly. Thanks so much for listening, and please tune in again next time.

0: You're listening to the Jubilee Singers of Fisk University sing Peter on the Sea from 1927, and you're on the sound beat. Fisk University struggled financially from its very founding just 6 months after the end of the Civil War. On the verge of closure, the Singers began a series of fundraising tours in 1871. By appearing in many venues in the U.S. and embarking on a visit to Europe, where they sang for Queen Victoria, the Jubilee Singers broke color barriers and made an enormous impact on the world of music. Oh, and they saved the university. As a matter of fact, the Jubilee Singers continue to sing today. In their words, we stand on the shoulders of the original Jubilee Singers, continuing their legacy as we sing Negro spirituals. This episode was written in part by Syracuse University student Tisia Elder as part of the Soundbeat class partnership. For more on the Jubilee Singers, past and present, check out soundbeat.org right now. Soundbeat is produced at the Belfer Audio Archive, Syracuse University Library. I'm Brett Barry.
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2: 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I'm Alex Wise.

0: every forest is on the chopping block. You know, the average age of the forest in a lot of these areas is 30 years old. I mean, we're talking about trees that live to be thousands of years old.
1: If you go to the website of the Pellet Fuels Institute, the industry's trade association, you'll see the claim that wood pellets are renewable and clean burning. But the reality is something quite different. The manufacturing and burning of wood pellets have severe environmental, health, and social impacts. This week on Sea Change Radio, we speak with Dana Smith, the executive director of the Dogwood Alliance, about her organization's efforts to keep the wood pellet industry in check and preserve America's southern forests. More specifically, we focus on a campaign between several nonprofits that have come together to create tribal and community-owned forests across the South with the goal of revitalizing local economies through ecotourism and outdoor recreation.

0: I'm joined now on Sea Change Radio by Dana Smith. She's the executive director of the Dogwood Alliance. Dana, welcome back to Sea Change Radio.
1: Yeah, thanks, Alex. Exciting to be here with you today.
0: So before we dive into your latest campaigns for the Dogwood Alliance, maybe you could give our listeners a brief overview of what the organization's mission is all about.
1: Yeah, so our organization's mission is to advance environmental justice and climate action through protecting the forests of the southern U.S. from destructive industrial logging practices. The South is the world's largest wood-producing region with a rate and scale of logging that is estimated to be four times greater than South American rainforests.
0: So the Dogwood Alliance has allied itself with the Justice Conservation Fund and the New Alpha Community Development Corporation to buy back land that could have been at the whim of the wood pellet industry. And instead, you're trying to create tribal community-owned forests there. Maybe you could explain the genesis of this idea and how it's evolving.
1: Sure. So the impacts of industrial logging across the South are pretty profound. I mean, you're talking about, you know, logging rates that are among the highest on the planet and wood production facilities like wood pellet facilities that are turning wood into wood pellets that are being shipped across the Atlantic and being burned in power stations under the guise of renewable energy. And the impacts of that are both on the pollution side. The production of wood pellets is having detrimental impacts on the health of people who live near those facilities. And then there's the large-scale industrial logging that's also destroying the forest, compromising forest's ability to provide optimum natural flood control at a time when, you know, flooding and climate change is causing a lot more extreme weather. And forest provides such an important buffer for communities. And then what we're seeing is that where those impacts are most concentrated tend to be in what's referred to frequently as environmental justice communities. Communities that are under-resourced tend to be people of color in the South. This is Black and Indigenous communities primarily that are bearing the brunt of the negative impacts of this industry. And the other thing that we see is that despite the promise of jobs and economic prosperity, that the wood products industry really hasn't delivered for rural communities. So these communities tend to be high poverty rates, high unemployment rates, you know, all indicators of socioeconomic stress. So we've been working with New Alpha Community Development Corporation for years to, you know, raise awareness about the impacts that this industry is actually having because it's being promoted as clean and green. And as our work progressed and we started to make a lot of progress in really disrupting the false narratives about biomass being clean and green, we also started to think about, you know, the dynamic in the South where you have the world's largest wood markets. And what is the alternative? What is the solution at the land level to get more forests into protection for not just climate resiliency, but a healthier economy that's not driven by intensive resource extraction and pollution, and leaves more forests standing for their climate benefits and biodiversity benefits. And so as we started to work together and think about how do we get at the root of this problem, it became clear that we really needed to be able to demonstrate through land ownership, most of which is private in these areas, private ownership, that you can manage forests differently in this region. And the communities want to see more jobs, but they also want to see their forests protected. And so we're really working at the intersection of protecting forests as a core and central economic development alternative strategy to this intensive resource extractive model that has been dominating for so long.
0: Yes, when you're talking about the wood not working for these communities, it's kind of the opposite. It's has had major negative impacts on these communities.
1: Yeah, so if you look at things where communities are really thriving economically, you see an absence of dirty, destructive, and extractive industry. And where you see opportunity, and this has been documented pretty clearly across the South in economic development, it's tied to communities where they have like beautiful natural assets. So things like outdoor recreation industry, for example, beats the forest industry hands down in terms of numbers of jobs created. The forest industry nationwide creates about 900,000 jobs. Outdoor recreation creates 5 million jobs. And the same is true when it comes to like contributions to the tax base, et cetera. Outdoor recreation is a much better approach to rural economic development. And you see that across the region in places where outdoor recreation is a central part of the local economy. That doesn't even include the costs associated with the wood products industry, which are also huge. Loss of flood control, loss of health in these communities. So these communities, because so much of the land is degraded, clear cuts, pine plantations, private ownership, there's not been an opportunity for these rural communities to develop a rural economy that's tied to, you know, protecting forests for things like outdoor recreation. And so what we're doing is creating the inspiration, I would say, because these communities are places where there's been a complete lack of investment in conservation, complete lack of engagement in conversations about conservation and its positive impacts for communities and local economies. And so what we're doing is creating this fund, which is then designed to put investment in the hands of communities that want to pursue and seed a different vision for the future in these rural areas. And primarily what we're seeing, too, is that it's also there's deep inequity right now in these communities in terms of who benefits from the industrial logging financially and who pays the price. So there's a long history in the southeastern U.S. of land exploitation that goes back to, you know, colonial days, you know, and slavery and genocide that occurred in this region. And we're looking at how do we both create reserves where, you know, trees are left standing, where forests are managed for their ecological benefits, and repair some of the past harm to nature and to people. Most of the land in these areas is still owned by white people, even though the majority of the population in many of these counties are people of color. And so there's this deep inequity in terms of who's been benefiting from this model of resource extraction and who's paid the cost. And so by seeding these community-owned forests and putting land in the hands of Black and Indigenous communities, we are both helping to keep the forest standing, helping to disrupt some longstanding narratives about how forests should be managed, about rural economies and the way to build thriving rural economies. And we're also repairing some of the harm to nature and to people that has happened in the past.

0: This is Alex Wise on Sea Change Radio, and I'm speaking to Dana Smith. She's the executive director of the Dogwood Alliance. So, Dana, we're talking about some of the ways that you and your allies with the Dogwood Alliance, the Justice Conservation Fund, the New Alpha Community Development Corporation, are raising money to help these indigenous communities in the South. It's a pretty creative and innovative vision.
1: Yeah, I mean, I think what makes it innovative is that we are, number one, really getting deep on the root of the problem of what has enabled this large-scale forest destruction to happen to begin with, right? And it has to do with private profits that are extracted from the land and then, you know, some corporation that has no stake in the forest or the community is making massive amounts of money off of the extraction of those resources. And so what we're doing with this project is really getting deep on the root cause of what's enabled this to take root and to happen, and working to address it from its core. The other thing that makes it really innovative, I think, is that we are engaging in a community-led, community-driven vision, not we're coming in here and saying, as traditional conservation groups often have done, here's an important piece of, you know, forest that may have old growth or whatever. We're going to buy it. We're going to protect it, right? And without engaging the community or really making it something that they are owning the result of. And I think that's really innovative, that our approach is to target the places that are most directly impacted by industrial logging, really work with the community to help them see their vision of what they want to see protected. And really, also, the other thing that makes it innovative is we don't just stop at the conservation piece. We're also working to figure out how can we use these community forests to really advance a different thinking about the rural economy of the South. We're going to places that really center ground zero, where the biggest industrial impacts from logging occur. And we're going into these communities and saying, these are places that are worthy of forest protection and conservation. And we are starting to shift a narrative that has existed for a long time that was focused on wood production as the cornerstone of these rural communities. And we're starting to see local communities question that and start to put forward a different vision for the future.
0: I also thought it was really neat how the idea of having almost a living museum along these trails with canoes and pottery and indigenous art, it really kind of connects nature to a learning experience where people who are going about their business in rural or suburban South Carolina might not even know it still exists.
1: Yeah, exactly. I think that, you know, the indigenous tribes that we're working with, we did a project with the PD Indian tribe, and we have closed on a project with the Cherokee tribe in South Carolina. And what we're seeing, their vision is really about reconnecting their community, their tribe, to their culture, and also making these forests that they have acquired open to the public for people to be able to learn about how they think about relations with nature, and using that as an opportunity for people to kind of reconnect and rethink and relearn how we should be interacting with nature in a much more respectful and helpful and restorative way, as opposed to being in nature and dominating and extracting everything. So, you know, it's just been incredible to work with these tribes who have, despite it all the genocide, hundreds of years of, you know, oppression, who still hold to this value of respect and reverence for the land.
0: And while this all sounds great, we should also inform listeners about the fight that you and the Dogwood Alliance have had to have on your hands to get to restore these forests. These are not just, we need to raise some money and then we're going to have some pretty trails. These are lands that are very much in dispute because of the voracious appetites of the wood pellet industry.
1: Yeah, exactly. I mean, where we're working, every forest is on the chopping block. You know, the average age of the forest in a lot of these areas is 30 years old. I mean, we're talking about trees that live to be thousands of years old, right? So the rate of demand is huge. But one of the things that's happening right now in the South that is creates a real opportunity is that we are seeing the wood pellet industry sort of shutter. We've seen them dial back production at facilities. We've seen them close facilities, and we've seen them scrap plans for new capacity and new production. And that's a direct result of all of the pushback that the wood pellet industry has been getting from frontline communities, from the scientific community, and from, you know, a lot of the public. Just really concerned about how ridiculous it is that we would be burning trees to generate electricity and calling that clean and green. So the subsidies around that have really been restricted, and that's causing the industry to fumble right now. On top of that, we've seen several paper mills close down. So the wood markets in the South are in decline, which creates a huge opportunity at this moment in time to start to talk about what the future could look like that is not driven by, you know, the destruction of forests, but a future that really is about leaving more trees standing. And so these projects that we're doing in these communities are really the examples that we can point to of what communities want, how it could work, and how they're thinking about things differently when it comes to forest management. The other big threat, though, that's happening right now, because the wood industry is experiencing some decline, is that, you know, there are places where they're advocating for there to be biomass power to supply the fuel to run data centers.
0: Could you explain why that's fairly horrendous?
1: Yeah, so the data centers themselves are already bad because of the amount of water, the amount of energy they use. People are already pushing back, all walks of life, right? Like, this is not a partisan issue. This is a community-driven pushback on data centers because of the noise, because of the pollution, the water usage, the energy, and biomass, the burning of trees to generate electricity, despite the fact that people often refer to it as renewable, is actually worse than coal and gas when it comes to carbon emissions, and is equally as polluting when it comes to just air pollution, right? So it's not clean, it's not green, but we're in this dynamic in the South, and the forest industry has huge political power, has for a long time. Logging is a culturally ingrained practice in the South, and it's backed up by massive government institutions and subsidies and support. And so now you've got this dynamic where the forest industry is in decline in some areas. Data centers are coming in. There are demands that these data centers power themselves with their own energy and not tap into the grid. And the forest industry is really trying to team up with the data centers and the utility companies and saying, hey, we could save the forest industry and power these things with renewable energy, local energy. And so they're trumpeting this in the halls of state legislators. And so there are lots of efforts underway to put massive amounts of subsidies into growing wood markets in the South. And one of those markets that is really being, you know, put forward is powering data centers with biomass. So this would just be an absolute disaster. Nobody wants these things, you know, and much less, you know, we don't need to power data centers with biomass and continue on a path of more forest destruction when we know what we know about the fact that the forest industry hasn't really delivered when it comes to economic prosperity in rural communities. We know the pollution impacts. We know the climate impacts. And we know there's another avenue for rural communities to be able to, you know, become more prosperous. And it's not more extraction. It's protection of nature and really tying the local economy to the local ecology of the land. And I think this is a huge, tremendous opportunity that may be a once in a couple of decades opportunity to seize this moment to start to shift the tide away from dirty and destructive economic development and towards something more generative, because people don't want these data centers. And it opens up an opportunity to really talk about, okay, what is a good path for rural economic development in the South?

0: This is Alex Wise on Sea Change Radio, and I'm speaking to Dana Smith. She's the executive director of the Dogwood Alliance. So, Dana, you're talking about how this is a unique opportunity right now for the Conservation Fund to push back against the alliance between the wood pellet industry and data center expansion in the South and turn the tide there in terms of messaging. What are some of the challenges that you're facing now that we have a federal government that's unfriendly to environmental conservation and protections?
1: Yeah, I mean, I think it's one of the reasons why we're doing these community forest projects to begin with, because largely our government has failed when it comes to protecting forests in the U.S. South. And I've seen in my lifetime the impacts that industrial logging has had on watersheds, on local communities, on biodiversity. And so to a large extent, regardless of who's been in power, and, you know, like, there's been a failure on the part of government to really see the pathway for protecting forests as an economic development strategy in rural communities. And instead, government has largely been perpetuating this growth in extractive polluting industry. And so what's exciting about this work is it's not hinged on the federal government. And of course, right now, to your point, you know, a federal play to try to get forest protection is a non-starter when you've got somebody in office who's saying we're going to ramp up wood production and we're going to double logging and all of this nonsense, right? This is very locally driven, local community driven, and that puts it in a very different political space than trying to affect change at a federal level at this moment in time, right? So we're really working at the local level, and communities are taking control of their own destiny, if you will, in a lot of ways, taking the power back. These funds are helping communities take power back and say, okay, you won't protect our forests. We're going to buy this piece of land. We're going to protect it. And we're going to show you what we can do with it. And I think that's just so inspiring at this moment in time to see that kind of energy happening at the local level around these issues.
0: Could you spell out what funding challenges this project faces and how listeners can get involved and how close to the goal you are at this point?
1: Yeah, so we have a goal of doing up to 10 of these projects across the South. Right now, we've done three. We're about to do four. We have another one in the pipeline. And we currently have $1 million in funding to get to the 10, that goal that we have. We estimate we need about $5 million. So we're actively working to grow the fund from where it is right now, which is $1 million, to $5 million over the next couple of years. And what the reason why we're shooting for 10 projects across the South is so that we can begin to connect the dots, tell the stories of multiple different communities that are pursuing this path of forest protection as a way of improving their community outcomes, and start to shift the narrative at a larger scale. Because once you have more than, you know, let's just say we have 10 projects across the South, that feels like a trend, you know, that people can kind of get behind and say, oh, everybody's starting to do this. Let's do more of this. And we're hopeful that through seeding these projects now, that what that will do will be able to create a pathway through which we can then create a policy effort and a policy agenda that helps to support rural communities through investing in forest protection as an economic development strategy in these rural areas. So we're hoping to build off of these individual community-led projects to then create a government policy that can help get this to scale. And we've seen things like that happen, like with school lunches. You know, communities started it. The community, the Black community started free lunch for kids. And that program was so successful, and it felt like such a trend that the government ended up, you know, creating free school lunches, right? Like, so we see these models that are community driven, where community takes a solution that they have into their own hands and starts to build it. And then we see that gain traction at a bigger policy level. And so that's our theory of change.
0: And people can go to dogwoodalliance.org to get involved. Dana Smith, thanks so much for being my guest on SeaChange Radio.
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TUC Radio, Time of Useful Consciousness. Michael Parenti, God and His Demons. Dr. Michael Parenti is one of the nation's

0: leading progressive political analysts. He's a prolific author and engaging speaker. Parenti grew up in a conservative, Catholic, working-class Italian community in New York City. After receiving his PhD in political science from Yale, he has taught at colleges and universities in the U.S. and abroad. He risked and ended his academic career when he openly opposed the war on Vietnam. You are about to hear a recording of Parenti's first talk on his most recent book, God and His Demons. This 2010 book covers the many evils committed in the name of godly virtue throughout history and the threat posed by fundamentalists and theocratic reactionaries. Here is Michael Parenti.
1: This is the book we're going to talk about tonight, God and His Demons. Once you see the movie here, you'll probably want to read the book, I hope. But the mainstream reviews have been especially hostile, far more so than, say, to Hitchens or Dawkins, we've noticed. Some people have pointed out, and we think it's because I'm a leftist. And my book is probably less sharply, angrily atheistic than theirs. But what I really disliked was the kind of the ad hominem and the dishonest and the misrepresenting things that went into a few of those reviews. For instance, one of the things now is in capital letters, the new atheists. Who the hell the new? How does a new atheist differ from an old atheist? But I'm not even sure I'm an atheist. I'm not even sure I'm an agnostic. I'm not even sure I'm a disbeliever or a believer. You're not going to buy this book if I confess all these things to you, but I'm going to do it anyway. Years ago, Clarence Darrow, the great American lawyer, he said, I don't believe in God. It was after the famous Scopes trial. You remember all that. He said, I don't believe in God for the same reason I don't believe in the tooth fairy. And I thought that was a very, you know, that was a very frivolous, offhand way of talking about the thing. And then later on, I thought, well, that's actually a very profound statement. He's saying, I mean, the tooth fairy is so improbable that I just can't give it any kind of credence. But, you know, that's also why I can't disbelieve in God, because I can't disbelieve in the tooth fairy. Can you actually get up and start arguing against the existence of the tooth fairy or the Easter bunny? So I'll give you 10 reasons why the Easter bunny doesn't really exist. I mean, people are going to look at you, you know, and they're going to say, oh, poor guy. In other words, if this concept is not worthy of your belief, it's also not even worthy of your disbelief. It's like, I can't even get close to this anymore. So I suppose there should be a new category. If they say, well, then what are you? I'll just say, noted author or something. I don't know. But what I think you see is, if you want to get down to it, I do think there are, and I think we all do, and this is what's unsatisfactory about the totally materialist position. Although I am a philosophical materialist in terms of social history and all that, I do not believe that there are ideas or forces that act independently of all material forces, ideational forces unto themselves that are creating situations. Although ideas, if mobilized and propagated, can become material forces. We all know that. Propaganda, media, and all that. We're dealing with these very real things impacting on us. But philosophical materialism, you always have to use the adjective philosophical in front of it, because materialism has come to mean, in our common parlance, it's come to mean, you know, people who like big refrigerators and big cars and a lot of money and all that sort of thing. But philosophical materialism really explains it all, but it doesn't explain the cosmos. It doesn't explain what's out there and what all that is. And on that, I turn to Albert Einstein, a very great physicist. And I've got him quoted right in the early pages. He was one of those people who pondered the imponderables. And I have a lot of respect. Instead of most materialist friends just say, that's beyond the scope of

0: laws and connections, there remains something subtle, intangible, and inexplicable. Veneration for this force beyond anything that we can comprehend is my religion. In other words, he is at awe by the magnitude and the incredible scope of the cosmos. And that's sort of where I am. Stephen Hawking, another great physicist, he resorts to a theological idiom to express a scientific effort. His book on landmark mathematical achievement is called God Created the Integers. The integers are formations of numbers that, you know, you don't invent. You discover them and work them out, but they're there. You know, where does that come from? What is that all about? So there is that great wonderment. There is these imponderables. There is this great cosmos. Some people insist upon calling that God. If they want to call that God, they can call it God. It gets down to two different views of theism, or deism, I really should say, because the deist does not really follow a theology. Most of the founding fathers were deists, and they did not ascribe to a denomination or secular religion, and very much were against all religions, contrary to the myth that our founding fathers founded a Christian nation or something like that. I discussed that briefly in here. But in Western deism, there are two basic traditions. There's the God of rational totality, immutable and cosmic, impersonal and without deliberate demands, a pure creative force with an evolving design, or what Hegel called the Weltgeist, the world spirit that just manifests itself, and eventually it actually manifests itself into forms of cosmic energy, and that energy creates matter, and that matter evolves into a combination of energy and matter that creates consciousness, and consciousness evolves into self-consciousness, that is, forms of consciousness that literally can reflect upon themselves as we human beings do, which is a trait, as far as we know, a trait that only we have. I mean, as brilliant as whales and porpoises and gorillas and chimpanzees may prove to be, they usually do not sit and discourse about the discourse, you know, and set. You know, one chimp can't turn to another and say, define your terms, you know, or something like that. So, all right, so there's that kind of God. Then there's the other God, and that's what the rest of the book is about. The rest of the book is about this other God, and that's the Judeo-Christian God, or the God known as Allah, or he's given all sorts of different names, Yahweh, Jehovah, the Lord our God, and all other personalized godheads who act directly and anthropomorphically upon history with moods of love, jealousy, favoritism, and judgmental rage. That second God is the one that has a grip on this world and on this species known as human beings for the most part. That's the God that has sent hundreds of thousands of people to their death, death by fire, death by torture, death by being torn apart, death by being thrown into dungeons or getting cut open in pieces. That God is, is the one who bolsters regiments of conservative fundamentalists who continually conjure up images of him. It's always him, never her or it, but him, as the almighty patriarch and protector, the winner of wars, punisher of impiety, divine dispenser of rewards to those who adore him. Also winner of football games. I've seen, you ever see that? The coach with the high school football team in the gym just before they go out to play, and they all kneel, oh Lord, let's go and beat the shit out of high school, the other high school. Come on, let's go do it. Let's go. Yeah, yeah, yeah. And they all go run out armed with guns. Holy Christ, God is in favor of this New Jersey high school team as opposed as opposed to that New Jersey high school team. What do you know? God has, if he's God, he has his fingers in everything, right? And he's intolerant, furiously proselytizing, often corrupt, has evil adherents who are the object of my critical attention in these pages ahead, which is not to say that all religious people are evil or corrupt. There are many very nice, decent, wonderful people who are in religion and such. When you write about religion, you find you're writing about, you discover you're writing about intolerance, hatred, violence, predatory sex, money. Let me say that one again. Money. Did you ever see the George Carlin routine? When you go home tonight, get on YouTube, just key it in. George Carlin, it's called Religion is Bull. That's the title of it. Oh, we're being filmed. I said, Religion is Bull. Okay. He says, he starts off like this. May he rest in peace, beautiful man. He says, there's a lot of people, you know, that whiskey voice in your head. There's a lot of people who believe there's a man in the sky who knows everything you're doing and everything you're thinking, and he's all around and he can take care of everything and all that, but he needs money. He's gotta have money. He's all powerful, all creative. He's the source of it, creating everything and everything that happens, but he just can't handle money. So you got to give him more and more and more. And he sent all these representatives down to Earth to take it from us and take it, you know. And in exchange, he'll do a little favor for you now and then, you know. I got to work on my George Carlin imitation and keep him alive. Well, in the opening chapters, which I had the most delightful time writing them because I got access to a book someone brought to my attention. So it really is a remarkable, remarkable book. That, I mean, it's so revealing and all, which I recommend all of you to take a look at. It's called The Holy Bible. Have you ever seen it? It is a book written by madmen. It is really, I mean, I don't understand. You see, I was raised as a Catholic, and the Catholic hierarchy is very cautious on the Bible. They don't encourage Catholics to read the Bible. I never heard a priest ever say, go home and read your Bible. They never say that. They always say, read the passage we selected for you. They have a beautiful, beautifully written Douay. The Douay version of the Bible is the Catholic Bible. But I used only through this, I used the King James because that has been the literary foundation of our language. And that's the Bible that most American fundamentalist Protestants still use to this day is the King James version. All our phrases, expressions, you know, salt of the earth, all of them come from the Bible. And this Bible is really full of mayhem and misery and war. And it's a horrible thing. But it was great fun writing about that. Then I noticed that everybody loves Jesus. All sorts of people who don't like the Bible and don't like the Old Testament and think it's horrible, they all talk about what a sweetheart Jesus was. Now, you should read the thing called the New Testament. Read it. Read the four Gospels. The guy is not that sweet. I'm sorry. There's the Sermon on the Mount, which is beautiful. There's love thy neighbor as thyself and, you know, and have regard for the poor, although he really wasn't all that regarding for the poor. He scolds the rich and says rich man can't get to heaven through the eye of a camel, or he tells one rich guy, you want to find meaning, give away all your wealth and follow me. You know what the rich guy does when he says that, gets up and flees and runs away, hugging his possessions. I have a chapter called The Other Face of Our Sweet Savior, and if you read through it, you find that Jesus is absolutely obsessed that you must believe in him and go through him. He makes repeated claims. I've had people say to me, you know, Jesus never said he was the Son of God. He said he was the Son of Man. That's not true. He says he's the Son of God repeatedly through the Bible. And he says that only through me can you get there. Nobody talks about the fires of hell as often, as furiously as Jesus Christ. He's talking about how the gates to hell are wide and the multitudes shall go down into the eternal flames, whereas the gates to heaven are narrow and only the elect shall be chosen. Calvin was right. That wasn't Calvinism. He got that right from Jesus. And there's all sorts of things. He talks about when a brother shall be killing brother and son shall kill father and father shall kill son. Talking about it in anticipation of this thing coming up and happening very soon. The other good press he gets is for kicking out the money changers from the temple. I don't understand. The money changers were just people who were trying to get, who were exchanging current forms of currency so that people could then go in and buy the offerings, and there were other people selling little animals. One of the things that Judaism likes to do is murder little innocent animals and then burn them and set them on fire. And apparently their God, Lord God Jehovah, is very pleased by this. And then I have a chapter discovering what anti-Semitism and what Nazism was all about. It does have its roots in Christianity. There's just no doubt. I mean, the evidence is so crushingly overwhelming, and I marshal some of it in this book. I even have a thing called Paving the Way for Adolf. Just about everything the Nazis tried had been tried by the Christians against the Jews over 1,500 years or so. Everything. Ghettoization, a stigma mark, wearing an emblem identifying who you are, driven out of a profession, massacred, corralled, being accused of being Christ killers and all that stuff. And then there's a chapter called Working His Blunders in Mysterious Ways, which I had a lot of fun writing, as you can imagine. They call these book readings, and there are authors who actually do read, but I try not to do that. I do say here, the Judeo-Christian God fashioned a bipedal creature endowed with the potential for every kind of knavery, who preys upon fellow humans and other animals, often with little regard for the misery inflicted. Indeed, the misery inflicted is sometimes part of the gratification. In sum, this omnipotent, omniscient, all-perfect deity is himself no perfectionist. He might have done better had he taken more than 6 days to put the universe together. As one wit put it, God is an underachiever. I mean, look around. This is a botched job, you know. I mean, just earthquakes, tsunamis, everything you want to talk about. You know, and being omniscient, God knows everything that has happened and will happen. He doesn't have to wait to see how the future plays out the way we do. So he knows all things through all time. So when he first created us, humans, he must have been aware of the crimes and horrors that we would commit, often in his name. So if this is free will and it's our responsibility, who told him to give us free will? What was that about? And why do you give such imperfect creatures free will? Am I being overly harsh on the Almighty? I don't think so. It's all right there in the Bible. Okay. Let's see. I do treat the whole question of creationism and intelligent design. It's a really interesting thing because it raises questions about science and the scientific method. And you know, the creationists who say, I can remember one of the earliest, most pronounced creationists. One of the more prominent ones was a man, I think you all know him, his name was Ronald Reagan. And I remember him saying, he said, evolution is not a fact, it's a theory. And that's their favorite argument. You know, evolution is not a fact, it's a theory. And what I try to point out is that that's a misuse of what fact and theory are. That's a layman's view that theory is just some speculative thing you spin off the top of your head. Oh, my theory is this, that, or the other thing. But in fact, in science, theory is the gold standard. That's what you go for. You go for developing a theory that helps organize facts and gives you explanatory power over those facts. So facts serve theory and theory serves facts. It's an interrelationship. So it is to treat them as mutually exclusive and say evolution is just a theory, it's not a fact, you know. Well, the theory of gravitation is just a theory. So you're going to go step off the fifth floor to test it. And the theory of relativity and all sorts of other theories. And all these scientific theories have incompletions, unanswered questions. In fact, with every scientific breakthrough, you answer certain things, and then you have about 20 more other unanswered questions. And it goes on. There are many scientists who don't even like the term scientific law. They don't call it a law, the law of gravitation. They'd rather call it the theory of gravitation. I think there are people now who are even questioning gravitation, aren't they? That is, they're saying it's not a magnetic pull from the center of Earth. It's the press of the atmosphere. Once you get out of the atmosphere, you go floating around. Sounds very plausible, too. I mean, I don't know enough about it. Well, intelligent design, I had fun with that, and I said, well, how intelligent is the design? I gave some examples. I said, let's take the human body. We are quadrupeds who have been tilted up on our hind legs, and we now walk, and we have a curvature in the spine, which really doesn't sufficiently compensate for this. As Lisa Fulham said, perhaps the God of intelligent design has a special place in his plan for chiropractors, you know. It's in the book. I got a lot of gags in the book to keep them laughing. And then there's the knee, and I went on. Well, one really poorly rigged, jerry-built mess is the male urinary tract. You know, the male urinary tract goes right down the middle of the prostate gland. And the prostate gland, with age, tends to expand, and it puts the squeeze on the urinary tract. And there are very few older men who have felt any kind of awe or admiration for this arrangement. I can tell you that as a fact. While we're down in the lower regions of the body, take the fact, you know, both men and women, the elimination process and the procreative process are right on top of each other, you know. And the joke goes that God must have been a civil engineer, because who else would situate a major waste disposal system right next to a prime recreational site? And so, am I being irreverent? Darwin himself, you know, was not at all impressed by evolution. He was horrified by it. He talked about, quote, the clumsy, wasteful, blundering, low, and horridly cruel works of nature. Well, I'll let it go like that. I made a point there. Few jabs, move on.
1: That was the first half of a one-hour talk by Dr. Michael Parenti on his most recent book, God and His Demons, filmed and recorded at the Unitarian Universalists Hall in Berkeley, California, in April 2010. Michael Parenti is one of the nation's leading progressive political analysts. After receiving his PhD in political science from Yale, he has taught at colleges and universities in the U.S. and abroad. Parenti is the author of 22 books, among them Democracy for the Few, Contrary Notions, The Assassination of Julius Caesar, History as Mystery, and Against Empire. Come back when TUC Radio returns to hear Parenti's expose of Mother Teresa, Pope John Paul, and what he calls the Fast Track Saints.
0: Giordano Bruno rejected the divinity of Christ and the virginity of Mary, he adhered to the heliocentric theory of Copernicus, that the sun was the center of our solar system. Not only that, but he envisioned a vast cosmos of countless heliocentric worlds. And not too many people in the 16th century were up on that. In other words, he was saying our sun is a star and all those other stars are suns. He even went further. He said the universe is of such unimaginable magnitude that it is beyond comprehension. That's the position today of astrophysicists. So he was brought before the Vatican court. The cardinal who presided over him was a guy named Roberto Bellarmino. Roberto Bellarmino is interesting because he's the same one who almost killed Galileo. Bellarmino, this murderer, was made a saint. You might all happy to know that in 1930-something as a defender of the faith. Bruno was burned alive in the Campo di Fiori in Rome in 1600.
1: 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My name is Maria Gilardin. 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

0: life in the universe was as chatty as portrayed on screen.
1: If you get a beamed signal at you of a sequence of prime numbers, you know, we've found extraterrestrial life, and that's a much easier signal to really say, okay, yes, that is aliens. Whereas the things that I'm talking about and what we tend to work in is much harder.
0: Dr. Rueckheimer and her team analyze chemical signals from the atmospheres of planets that are dozens to hundreds of light years away. From studying the atmospheres of Earth-like exoplanets, planets outside of our own solar system, we learn if conditions there are suitable for life, or maybe even find signs of life itself. For me, while fictional aliens are fun, the real efforts to answer the question of are we alone is far more exciting.
1: I think it's the most monumental discovery of humankind to find out that there is something else alive in the universe, microbial or otherwise.
0: Dr. Rueckheimer spoke with Roland Pease about the challenging work astronomers do that doesn't make it to the big screen, starting with studying planets far away.
1: We're talking about seeing something that doesn't give off, you know, intrinsic light in the same way that a star does. A planet is just reflecting light from that star, and they're so much harder to see.
2: I mean, there are about, I think, 6,000 exoplanets, as they're called, discovered so far. Is that right?
1: Yeah, about that, a little bit more, yeah.
2: It's, what, since about 1995, 1994 or something like that, that we've known about exoplanets. It's so transformed the idea of looking for life. It really would be quite interesting if this story could be wrapped up within 100 years or so.
1: Yeah, I mean, who knows what the next, you know, several decades of astronomy will take us, but it is pretty cool. Like, when I was born, we didn't know of any exoplanets, and here we are. It's this huge field now of astronomy, and we're seeing planets that are unlike anything we could have ever imagined, you know, planets where it rains molten iron and, you know, it rains glass, and planets that are the density of cotton candy, and all sorts of weird and wonderful worlds that are just utterly unlike anything we have in our solar system.
2: Give me a planet which you think is an interesting one.
1: Of those planets, so most of the planets we found have been, you know, things that are much bigger than Earth, because that's what we're most easily able to see first. They leave a bigger imprint in our detection. So, you know, when we're looking for things that are smaller, rocky, maybe Earth temperature, things that we think could have life as we know it on Earth, but on this distant world, then you're talking about, you know, maybe 30 to 70 planets, depending on where you make your boundaries as to what you're considering habitable. So there's a few dozen. And of that, my favorite system to first look at is the TRAPPIST system, which has, of course, been in the news a lot, because that's a system where you have 7 Earth-sized planets around
2: okay.
1: a single star. Yeah.
2: So I'm now going to, because I think this might help frame the challenge that you face, I'm going to grant you your wish that one of those 7 planets does have life, does even have astronomers, and they're looking back at our solar system and all our neighbourhood. And we know that there is life on this planet. That's why I think it might be interesting, the pale blue dot. Presumably, if you're on TRAPPIST-4 or whatever it is, looking this way, that pale blue dot is, well, is it impossible to see or just very hard?
1: So they would be able to see it. And I think that's why we're motivated in our search. So Earth has a global biosphere, and we have an atmosphere, and life, microbial life, plant life, humans, animals, we're interacting with our atmosphere in big ways. And so we leave a fingerprint on our atmosphere, and an astronomer, an alien astronomer looking at us, would be able to see that our atmosphere is not easily produced from geology or physics alone, that something's driving it out of equilibrium. And that's what we would attribute to life.
2: So it's not like they would see, as you do, let's say, from the space station, you know, the greenness of trees, for example, or the blueness of the ocean, because I presume all of that is sort of compressed down to a single point of light almost.
1: It is, but they can maybe see the vegetation red edge, which is an increase in reflectivity due to vegetation. So there actually are signs of vegetation that one might be able to see from afar.
2: So it's the quality of the light that's the important thing here.
1: Yes, and just being able to try to disentangle it from what non-living processes can do. You know, are there other surfaces and other minerals and other rocks and things that could make that same signal? Or are there other ways to get oxygen and methane and in the atmosphere? You know, what's been in the news has been a potential detection of dimethyl sulfide on a distant world. Well, there's other ways to get dimethyl sulfide. We've seen it in comets.
2: And essentially, this is what you're doing. In a sense, I'm talking about aliens looking at us here on Earth. But this is essentially what you're doing when you scan some of these 6,000
1: yes.
2: planets.
1: Absolutely. That's what we're looking for. So we're not looking for things that are, you know, under a subsurface ocean that we can't really see a big imprint in the atmosphere. We need to see a large global biosphere that's leaving a huge imprint in the atmosphere.
2: I mean, again, the other thing is that this is different, it seems to me, microbial life you're talking about, as opposed to intelligent life. And of course, there's a vastness between, you know, there could be planets with, shall we say, dinosaurs, which would be more than microbes. And I presume that there would be no way of knowing that there was anything more evolved than microbes.
1: Yeah, it's actually really hard. The biggest imprints in our atmosphere are microbial life. So, you know, even though we humans do alter the atmosphere and, you know, via pollution, chlorofluorocarbons, for example, are a pollutant that would be a technosignature. In general, those technosignatures, those molecules that are just attributed to technology, are harder to detect than the main microbial outgassings from, you know, single-celled organisms. Of course, if you see signs of microbial life, then you'll be tuning a lot of your radio telescopes and other things on that system to see if we can pick up signs of intelligence. So I think it would help us target where we're looking for these more intelligent signals.
2: I talk a lot about the James Webb Space Telescope, which seems to have been a pretty big deal in terms of looking at these exoplanets. But is it good enough on its own to say, oh, yeah, we have found something with life?
1: No, I mean, yes and no. So James Webb, it's right at the limit of its detection capabilities to be able to detect biosignatures. And so it's only going to be able to look at a handful of Earth-like habitable planets. And the data it's going to be very noisy. And we're going to argue about it because it's right at the limit of what James Webb can do. So what's exciting about James Webb, it's the first time in human history we have a telescope that can even begin to look at these things. On the other hand, it's not the best telescope we can envision. I'm on a telescope team here in Europe called the LIFE mission. That's the Large Interferometer for Exoplanets. And then NASA has one called the Habitable Worlds Observatory, HWO. And these two telescopes won't probably launch until the 2040s, but those two will be the telescopes that could make the detection.
2: I have to say, LIFE is absolutely the best name for a telescope. Looking for life. was it your name? I mean,
1: No, Sasha Quantz, who is the PI at ETH Zurich, came up. It is low-hanging fruit, though. It is an excellent name.
2: And it means, again,
1: Large Interferometer for Exoplanets. And what LIFE is, it's four Hubble-sized telescopes flying in formation and doing something called nulling interferometry, where you basically use the destructive and constructive interference patterns of light to null out the star and directly get light from the planet.
2: So this is really interesting. So this is basically an optical technique where you can erase the bright light that's coming from the star, which is, in a sense, the most difficult bit to work with, but still actually see the light from the planet, which might be one side or the other, the star.
1: Exactly.
2: For a moment.
1: Yeah. And then we're looking in the infrared, not the visible, and so there's just more molecules there.
2: The very fact that these kinds of alien conversations are so sticky does suggest to me that even if your LIFE telescope doesn't come up with anything, we're not going to stop looking, are we?
1: No, I don't think so. It's part of the human quest. And, you know, we want to know. We want to know if we're alone. We want to know what else is out there. And, you know, astronomy advances by one major telescope at a time. And even if we don't find signs of life, we'll find other cool stuff. These will just be much more powerful telescopes that will do a lot of interesting science. And so, you know, whatever we find will be interesting. Of course, I'm hoping we'll find signs of life before I die. It's why I got into astronomy. It's what I'm most excited about. But whatever we find will be interesting. And honestly, if we don't find anything, that's also very interesting and maybe a little terrifying.
2: Well, Sarah, that's been absolutely fascinating. Thank you so much for joining Big Picture Science.
1: Thank you for having me.
0: Sarah Ruckheimer is an astrophysicist at the University of Edinburgh and the author of Searching for Extraterrestrial Life.
3: Well, Seth, this brings us to the big picture perspective about the quality of the evidence that we have that aliens are among us. And this is an issue that you do take seriously, the subject of UFOs and UAPs, as an astronomer who does hunt for evidence of real aliens, of intelligent aliens.
0: Okay, well, Molly, first, I want to say that I do take this subject very seriously because, just about every day I get a phone call or an email from somebody claiming that they know that the aliens are here. That would be astoundingly interesting if true. You'd have scientists around the world working on it. Now, I'm an astronomer with the SETI Institute. I would love to find these aliens, but we don't have good evidence. Frankly, we don't. It's not something our government could cover up either.
3: Can you say something more about that? Why couldn't our government cover up decades of evidence about alien visitation?
0: For them to do that, they would have to have control of the discovery, which is to say, suppose, you find a crashed spaceship in New Mexico or something. You could say the government could control that. But, do the aliens only want to visit New Mexico? I mean, presumably they've, maybe crash landed or at least made their presence known to people in other countries around the world, and they're not going to keep it quiet, not all of them. So I just find it an untenable proposition that, the aliens are not only out there, they're here. And governments are covering that fact up.
3: Seth, at the beginning of the show, we said that the history of belief that UFOs are aliens is important to understanding the role that wanting to believe has played in this whole cultural phenomena. So when there are unexplained things in the sky and there isn't enough information to determine what they are, then the default category is aliens.
0: Indeed, that's the go-to explanation. But the fact that it is the consequence of all these fictional stories, movies, books, whatever, about aliens visiting. We have, I think, a hardwired interest in, other beings that are intelligent that might exist. And in particular, if they were to come to our planet, that would be, not only interesting, but maybe also threatening. So the interest is there. The movies are there. The only thing that seems to be missing are the aliens.
3: Well, we are not skeptical about the evidence regarding the talents of senior producer Gary Niederhoff, assistant producers Shannon Rose Geary and Brian Edwards, and contributors Sikon Akpan and Roland Pease. I am the executive producer of Big Picture Science, Molly Bentley.
0: I'm SETI Institute astronomer Seth Shostak. Also, a big thanks to our listeners and our Patreon supporters.
3: The original music in the show is by Dewey DeLay and June Miyake, and this episode of Big Picture Science that considers the possibility of alien visitation is called Skeptic Check, Disclosure Day.
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7: How water became the next front in the battle over abortion. That story and more on H2O Radio's weekly news report. I'm Jamie Sudler.
8: I'm Franny Halperin, and it's This Week in Water.
7: The natural recurring El Nino phenomenon has arrived and is expected to strengthen this summer, perhaps becoming one of the strongest on record.
8: During an El Nino event, a stretch of the Pacific Ocean, 6,000 miles long west of Ecuador, gets about 2 to 4 degrees Fahrenheit warmer.
7: If the oceans warm just a few degrees, it might not seem like much, but it can affect weather patterns all over the world.
8: In the U.S., it can lead to increased tornadoes in the Midwest and East, while the Northwest and Northern Rockies could be drier.
7: In other parts of the world, there could be drought in the Amazon, Australia, and Indonesia, and shifting rainfall patterns in India and the tropics.
8: For ocean ecosystems, marine heat waves driven by El Nino can severely impact coral reefs and seagrass meadows, as well as create dangerous algal blooms.
7: Dylan Amaya, a scientist with NOAA, writes in The Conversation that heat waves can make fish feel like they're running a marathon. They increase their metabolism to the point they burn energy faster than they can consume it and die.
8: Marine heat waves can severely affect life on the seafloor, lasting months after surface temperatures have cooled.
7: There's no evidence that climate change increases the frequency or intensity of El Niños, but they do release extra heat into the atmosphere, leading to more global warming.
8: The U.S. Supreme Court decided last month to continue allowing the abortion pill mifepristone to be delivered through the mail. The drug is one part of the most common form of ending a pregnancy, particularly in states that have banned abortions.
7: Now, a group of Republicans focused on blocking these so-called medical abortions is alleging the pills harm water.
8: Attorneys general from 14 states and 19 Republicans in Congress are asking EPA to classify mifepristone as a water contaminant.
7: The two groups sent letters to EPA Administrator Lee Zeldin claiming that metabolites in the drug stay active after they are excreted and are a growing threat to the country's waterways.
8: According to the Center for Biological Diversity, there's no evidence that medication abortion is affecting drinking water or aquatic wildlife.
7: These efforts are made at a time when hazards to water from pesticides and PFAS, also known as forever chemicals, are being ignored by EPA.
8: Just last month, the agency said it would drop limits on PFAS compounds, which have been linked to kidney cancer, immune system harm, and developmental delays in babies and children.
7: Imagine putting a wall through the Grand Canyon. Those were the words of Representative Veronica Escobar of Texas during a House committee debate about banning the Trump administration from building a border wall through Big Bend National Park.
8: The park, located along the Texas-Mexico border, encompasses the largest protected area of the Chihuahuan Desert and includes 118 miles of the Rio Grande River with natural walls taller than the Empire State Building, so hardly an ideal place to sneak across the border.
7: In fact, in 2025, Border Patrol apprehensions in the Big Bend sector accounted for just over 1% of the total recorded across the entire U.S.-Mexico border.
8: That didn't stop Secretary of Homeland Security Mark Wayne Mullen from waiving over 24 federal environmental laws last week, including the Endangered Species Act, the Clean Water Act, and the Migratory Bird Conservation Act, among others, to speed up construction of roads and a steel wall along the river.
7: Locals and environmental groups reacted with outrage, saying border infrastructure poses a risk to the region's wildlife, dark skies, and tourist economy. They say the wall would sever wildlife migration routes and heighten flood risk. The Big Bend area is also home to several endangered species and numerous petroglyphs.
8: Conservation groups led by the Center for Biological Diversity amended a previous lawsuit against the Department of Homeland Security to challenge what they call an unconstitutional waiver.
7: A proposal that would have prevented the department's budget from being used to construct barriers within the park died in the House on a party line vote.
8: And finally, over the years, there have been numerous devices that can pull water from thin air, known as atmospheric water harvesting, but they're often bulky or stationary contraptions that you couldn't carry with you on a hike or to remote regions of the world.
7: Now, an innovation developed by the University of Texas has your back. They've developed a jacket with a hydrogel fabric that can collect water vapor from the air.
8: It then takes that moisture and funnels it to detachable harvesting units where it's heated by sunlight to produce up to 30 ounces of drinkable water per day, depending on humidity.
7: The team says the jacket would perform best in many of the world's water-stressed areas where water systems are difficult to build or maintain.
8: The researchers say there's also potential to use the fabric for backpacks or tents, which could be deployed during disaster response. So maybe this material could be called a life jacket.
7: That's it for this week in water. Thanks for listening, and we'll see you next time.
9: Step right up, folks. Please don't crowd. Plenty here for everyone. Welcome to the Bonanza Extravaganza of the artificial intelligence boom. Silicon Valley billionaires are now proposing a scheme to deliver an unbelievable windfall to, quote, every citizen. Tech titans like Sam Altman of OpenAI are pushing the federal government to create a public wealth fund to let us commoners be investment partners in building the AI wonder world. Lest you worry that this might be a corporate scam, note that Donald Trump, the dealmaker-in-chief, exults that letting the American public buy into the tech boom is a sure bet to, quote, make them rich. And Altman adds that a public investment fund would allow Joe and Jill Schmo to, quote, participate directly in the upside of AI-driven growth. Wow, benevolent capitalism. But wait, aren't AI barons infamous greed heads who constantly rig the system for themselves, sneer at the public, and openly disdain government programs? Well, yes. And wait again, they say we should share in the upside of AI, but what about the downside? Far from profitable, all of the industry's powerhouses, including OpenAI, are losing hundreds of billions of dollars while carelessly adding trillions in new debt and, quietly admitting that their razzle-dazzle computer fantasies might not work. This is Jim Hightower saying, they won't tell you this, but going bust is a real possibility. And that is why AI's private enterprise whizzes are now so desperately pushing us taxpayers to become their socialist partners. You see, even when they fail, your and my role is to save their bacon by demanding that we, the public, deserves a government bailout. The Hightower Radio Lowdown is made possible by you subscribers to Jim Hightower's Lowdown on Substack. 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
10: Sounds wild. Hi, I'm Riley Woodford for the Alaska Department of Fish and Game. On a chilly winter night in interior Alaska, a pack of wolves is feasting on a moose kill. With full bellies, they begin howling. Wolves eat well when they've made a kill and may gorge themselves until they can barely move. A wolf can eat 20 pounds of meat in a sitting. Some of the largest wolves weighed have had a stomach full of recently eaten meat. An average wolf in Alaska is 100 to 110 pounds for a male and about 90 pounds for a female. In the winter of 2024, a pair of Fairbanks trappers caught the largest wolf they had ever seen. On a certified scale, the wolf weighed 149 pounds. Its stomach contents weighed only 6 pounds. This is a huge wolf. Wildlife biologist John Birch captured and weighed 180 wolves in his career in Alaska, and only 6 were bigger than 130 pounds. Fish and Game biologist Mark McNay weighed more than 300 wolves in his career in Alaska with similar results, a few in the 135-pound range and one at 143 pounds. Many of the stories of wolves topping 150 and even 200 pounds are largely unverified, and many are likely myths. Sounds wild? I'm Riley Woodford.
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0: Faithful to My Love by Patrick Campbell Lyons. This is Democracy Now!, democracynow.org, The War and Peace Report. I'm Amy Goodman. We are broadcasting from Belfast in the north of Ireland. Here at Docs Ireland, the film about Democracy Now!, Steal This Story, Please, premiered last night at the Queen's Cinema here in Belfast as on the first night of the film festival. We turn now to Lebanon, where an Israeli drone on Monday struck a journalist with the Iranian outlet Press TV while he was reporting from southern Lebanon. Hadi Hotet was reporting on camera at the time of the attack.
1: I'm in the center of Kfar Tibnit right now. The entrance of Kfar Tibnit from this side, an artillery strike just targeted the area behind me. As you can see, there is heavy drone activity in the vicinity. Of course, the destruction, the amount of destruction is very strong. The Israelis did try to destroy the entire area.
0: The journalist, Hadi Hotet, survived the attack, but was hit by six pieces of shrapnel. Over 260 journalists and media workers have been killed by Israel in Gaza since October 7, 2023. With Israel's latest and ongoing assault on Lebanon, the death toll of journalists there has reached 29. Irish filmmaker Sean Murray investigated the killings of four of those journalists. On March 28th, journalists Ali Shoaib and brother and sister Fatima and Mohammed Fatouni were killed all together in an Israeli drone strike on their car. On April 22nd, Amal Khalil was injured in an airstrike and died from her injuries after waiting for hours inside a bomb building as rescuers awaited clearance from Israeli forces to reach her. Sean Murray's new feature documentary, premiering here in Belfast at Docs Ireland, is called Journicide: The War on Truth. This is a clip from the trailer.
2: This is not a film about war, but rather a decree to bear witness. It's a film about friendship, love, and the indomitable will of the human spirit. As Lebanon burns, silence has now become the greatest weapon of oppression. This is a tale of those that vowed different. A story of the gatekeepers of truth.
0: That's a clip from the film Journicide, The War on Truth, by director Sean Murray, who joins us here in the Belfast studio. Sean, it's great to have you with us. Very painful times. We started with this latest targeting of a journalist, Hadi Hatit, in Lebanon. You knew him?
3: Yeah, well, Hadi Hatit works for Press TV. I think inadvertently that Hadi's maybe featured in the documentary. He was there in Sur, which is Tyre, in the media compound when I was there, as you'll see in the film. But, he's just one of many who have to live with the targeting every day in Lebanon.
0: So talk about your film and why you chose to call it Journicide.
3: Well, I think Journicide effectively gives the explicit nature of the targeting and killing of journalists. I think it fits perfectly. I think not only do we see the targeting of journalists, but it's the double tap strikes that we see with the Gaza doctrine that have been applied in Lebanon. So in the case of Ali, Fatima and Mohammed, the original strike killed Ali and Mohammed. And it was a double tap then that killed Fatima, Mohammed's sister, in the second strike. So This is a deliberate targeting of journalists. The reasons behind that is to, of course, silence what is happening in Lebanon, the ethnic cleansing that's going on, the mass war crimes that's being committed. But Lebanon's a little bit different. Israel does not have the geographical repressive abilities that they did in Gaza. And we see that now playing out. And hopefully we see this week that something might be changing where we're seeing a ceasefire. All we can do is hope.
0: I want to go to a clip of Ali Shoaib. I'm going to see if we have it.
4: Because the whole of it now revolves around us, I feel myself, since the photographer who was accompanying me day and night for months has now become a martyr. I miss him, just as I miss my colleagues at Al-Mayadeen, the martyrs Mohammed Ruda and Gaston Najjar. In this place, the martyrs fell this dawn. This was an area dedicated solely to journalists' accommodation. Here, we used to live. We would leave in the morning for the front and return in the evening to this place, a place that everyone now knows as being dedicated to journalists. The Israeli enemy carried out a raid at dawn with its warplanes on this place. It destroyed several accommodation facilities. It killed three martyrs, and a number of journalists were wounded. There are no weapons here, no military presence, and no one affiliated with the military.
0: That's Ali. And no one affiliated with the military, Ali Shoaib says. Talk about what happened to him, and then how the Israeli military tried to destroy his reputation. On March 28th, Ali Shoaib would also be killed by an Israeli drone strike, along with, as you said, the reporter's brother and sister, Fatima and Mohammed Fatouni.
3: Well, this original clip is with the media compound in South Lebanon, where Ali and his colleagues were staying. Ali describes it's the first attempt to kill him. Ali was staying there himself and survived the attack. And not long afterwards, he himself was killed. But as we've seen being applied, the same principles that are applied in Gaza, these lies and these slanders came very quickly with Israel regarding Ali Shoaib. So we had seen almost immediately a photo of Ali in a Hezbollah uniform, where half of the photo is cut between his press uniform and a Hezbollah uniform. And the statement that was put out by IDF was that Ali was a member of the elite Radwan forces of Hezbollah. Now, very strangely, it was Fox News in the US that questioned the veracity of the photo of Ali Shoaib. And after being quizzed by Fox News, the IDF, the Israelis, then said that the photo was photoshopped. Mm.
0: So I want to go to another of the journalists who you profile. On April 22nd, the prominent Lebanese journalist from South Lebanon, Amal Khalil, a correspondent for the daily newspaper Al-Akhbar, along with her colleague, photographer Zineb Faraj, attempted to seek shelter from Israeli drone strikes, which prevented rescue and medical workers from rescuing them both. 6 hours later, by the time rescuers were able to find Amal, she was dead. I want to turn to another clip, Sean, from your film, Genocide. This is Amal Khalil's niece.
5: Amal is my aunt, and she is also the bravest person I know. Whenever she talked, people would silence themselves, and she was never scared. She received threats. She put smiles on everyone's faces whenever she walked in any room. I am very proud of Amal.
0: So that was Amal Khalil's niece. Sean Murray, talk about who Amal Khalil was And the horror of that day when she and Zineb took refuge. Well, explain what happened to them.
3: Well, first of all, Amal was a much beloved journalist in South Lebanon. She, in many ways, on the 20th of November, when Ali Shwab was killed with Fatima and Muhammad, she had picked up the mantle of Ali in the sense that she was the go-to journalist for other international journalists and those in South Lebanon to contact regarding information they needed in the South. She, like Ali, knew every blade of grass in the South, but also she was so well-received with many organisations, as I said, much beloved. What had happened to Amal that day was that she was travelling to a village in South Lebanon.
0: Can I ask, had she already been warned by the IDF getting calls?
3: Oh, yes, yes. So beforehand, maybe a number of weeks beforehand, she was told, and I quote the IDF themselves, that her head would be removed from her shoulders if she continued to document what was happening in the South. So that's exactly what Amal was doing that day. She was documenting the war crimes in the South, the destruction of villages. She was in a convoy of two cars. The car in front was hit with a drone. A number of journalists were killed there, who Amal knew. Amal and her friend got out of the car, Zainab Faraj, got out of the car. They hid under a tree and phoned family members and colleagues. They then moved very quickly to a house across the road. By this stage, the president of Lebanon had been contacted by her colleagues.
0: President Aoun.
3: President Aoun. He effectively made calls to the mechanism, which is a committee that's set up between the Lebanese army, the Israeli army, and an American mediator. And that committee was set up to effectively deal with issues around peace between Lebanon and Israel. So pretty early on, and I mean in the first 10 minutes, everyone was aware that Amal Killeen, Amal and Zainab were in that house. Attempts were made to rescue both of them, but the Israeli army then bombed the road as the Lebanese army were approaching. The fire did not stop. And the car that Amal was in was then droned after all this. So not very long later, the Red Cross, along with the Lebanese army, were then gained access to the house after the house had been hit. So eventually the house was hit, and there was no more contact from Amal. Zainab was rescued. Then the Israeli fire started again, so they had to stop the search of Amal. And it wasn't until a number of hours later, maybe 11 o'clock, after this original incident began at about 20 past 2 in the afternoon, that they found Amal's lifeless body on the basement of the house.
0: I want to ask you about the solidarity between people in Northern Ireland and the north of Ireland and the people of Palestine and also Lebanon. I saw you yesterday near your house, near the Muriel, as it's called in Irish, of Bobby Sands, the famous hunger striker who died of starvation, but during his hunger strike ran for the British Parliament and won. His was one of many murals, now a number of them, images of Gaza. I mean, you have the poet Rafat Al-Arir killed in an Israeli military strike in Gaza. His poem, If I Must Die, is written out on the wall. And why you did this film and that solidarity that you feel, the significance of these two movements?
3: It's very pertinent that you had mentioned the mural of Bobby Sands. I mean, the thread that runs through my work is how we, I mean, just to give a bit of context to the conflict here, the community that I came from, there was a kind of a monopoly of victimhood. So the media was used to vilify the community that I come from. So I come from a what would be widely known as a Catholic Irish Republican community, where we had a what you would say, a low-intensity civil war for over 30 years here, where many civilians were killed, and many combatants were killed, members of the IRA, members of the British soldiers, members of the British paramilitary police. So we had that over 3,500 people killed in the conflict for over 30 years. And you have to remember, as you walk through Belfast streets, you know, every corner that you turned on that short tour, there were many people killed in those streets. So
0: I should warn you, we have 30 seconds.
3: Okay. So, yes, yeah, so it's very, very important that the murals were, and the thread that runs through my work, is that we need to reclaim historical memory, and murals are a very, very important part of that, as well as the work that I do now.
0: And the solidarity with Palestine?
3: Yes, and that of course, encapsulates the solidarity of Palestine, because we see that on the murals, along with the politics that we have suffered ourselves here.
0: I want to thank you, Sean Murray, for coming in to Northern Vision Community Television here in Belfast. Sean Murray is a documentary filmmaker, new feature film premiering at Docs Ireland Festival Thursday called Journocide, The War on Truth. Thanks to everyone here at Northern Visions TV, Dave Hindman, Dean Hagen, Dave Caskey, Jamie Finley, Kieran Brolehan, Eamon Higgins, Shauna Lawson, Simon Goliger, and Alva Lynch and Jeff Williams. That does it for our show. I'll be in Vermont for the weekend with Steal a Story, Please. I'm Amy Goodman from Belfast.
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4: You're listening to Tectonic, a production of WFMU in Jersey City, New Jersey. Tectonic covers our shift to a digital future, exploring technology, how it affects us, and what we can do about it. And now, today's episode. Hey, everybody. Welcome to another episode of Tectonic. My name is Mark Hurst. I'll be your host for the next hour. Thanks so much for taking some time out to take a listen. I've got what I hope is a thought-provoking show for you today. It's called The Upside-Down World. And I came up with that phrase as I have been hearing people say over the months and over the years, as the tech oligarchs have centralized their control of the world, what a topsy-turvy world we're living in. And I thought, based on some things that are happening recently, that's a pretty good place to start as we do a check-in on how things are looking in the world. And so I'm calling this the upside-down world because we're in a time when there are dramatic contradictions at play that are maddening in their urgency and in their perseverance. It's hard to get around these contradictions, and as much as we might want to. And I wanted to walk through some of these and see what you think about what I'm seeing. For instance, we'll get to this. The oligarchs want to treat people as though they are robots. And at the same time, they want to treat robots as though they are people. More generally, if you look at the oligarchs' love for simulation, we could observe that the oligarchs want to treat simulation as if it is reality, and vice versa. They want to treat reality as if it's some grand simulation. And these contradictions, as I said, have some urgency to them because they affect all of our lives. And so I'm not going to propose a fix. If I have time, I do have a potential response that some of us may want to use to cut this Gordian knot. But again, we'll see if we have time for that. But for the most part, for most of the show, what I want to do is just expose what the oligarchs are saying, what the worldview of big tech ends up meaning, the what it ends up turning into in terms of these crazy contradictions. And I thought I would start with the promises that we have been hearing for several years now about AI. And you'll see where you may be able to guess where I'm going. But this comes from a post on Blue Sky that I came across not long ago. And by the way, if you want to see this or any of the sources that I'm referring to on the show today, you can find them all at the Tectonic website, which is tectonic.fm, T-E-C-H, tonic.fm, and then just click the episode link for The Upside Down World. And
7: at the top of that episode page, you'll see an image of this Blue Sky post. And there's a little link to the source if you want to go follow up and see it in its original posting state. But it's from a Blue Sky user named Blair, who writes the following, and these are all in quotes, so as if to say the following. AI will solve Canada's productivity crisis. And I guess Blair is, I'm guessing, based in Canada, but we could apply the U.S. or any country to this, or the world. We could say the AI will solve the world's productivity crisis. Okay, the next one. AI will solve the climate crisis. I've certainly heard that. AI will prevent the next pandemic. AI will strengthen democracy. And finally, AI will expand access to education. And again, all those are in quotes as if to say we have heard all of these things. And Blair finishes this post by saying, I don't know, it seems like it's usually doing the opposite so far. And I thought that was a good fit with this idea of the upside down world. We can think about this. AI, we have been promised, is going to solve the productivity crisis. Really? Are we seeing that people are suddenly more productive, or are we seeing that people are wading through ever more feet and meters of slop and sometimes falling into psychosis or distraction or even addiction? I don't see it solving a productivity crisis. Some people say, well, I knew this programmer who vibe coded a program faster. Yes, of course, there's some narrow uses for this stuff. I've talked about that on the show, but do you see the productivity crisis, if one exists, being solved by AI? No. Let's move on to the climate crisis. Need I go further? The climate crisis I don't see is being solved by AI. To the contrary, what I see is massive super-scale data centers contributing to the climate crisis by adding to the carbon footprint, drawing down electricity and water, polluting the air, and adding to noise pollution in communities, disrupting ecosystems, and having all sorts of negative downstream effects in the environment in and around the area where these data centers are being constructed and run. I don't see AI solving the climate crisis. So no, that promise from the oligarchs not only rings hollow, it rings the opposite of what they just said. AI will prevent the next pandemic. Really? Are you seeing lots of health outcomes, public health outcomes due to AI? Positive? I don't see that. AI will strengthen democracy. I mean, come on. I mean, it's like shooting fish in a barrel. AI will expand access to education. All I see is school districts waking up to the problem, or the multiple problems caused by AI to their students and in the classrooms and for their teachers and administrations and families and communities, and they are kicking AI out. How can we say that AI is expanding access to education when what the educators want is to ban AI? The promise, as I said, it more than rings hollow, it rings upside down. We're living in a world upside down where the promises of the oligarchs about their magic AI platforms is exactly the opposite of the truth. And so I think that may be a good perspective or stance or approach for us as we consider the next promise we hear from an oligarch or some hypey ad somewhere or some splashy access journalist writing some empty bubble of an article in some newspaper or magazine or online site somewhere. Yes, AI is going to do fill in the blank. What we can think is, well, let's turn that upside down, and that is likely to be the reality. So thinking about this, I was thinking, this has been on my mind for a while, this idea that AI and all of this massive, unthinkably large technology investment we've made as a country and as a world in the last several years has not lived up to its promise and, in fact, has made things worse in a lot of ways. And that came to mind recently. I had an experience where I was driving a car from Washington, D.C. back to where I live in New York City. And if you know the route. If you live in the Northeast, you probably know where I was. But if you don't live in the Northeast of the U.S., let me just explain. There's one main route, if you're driving, between Washington, D.C. and New York City. It's called I-95. It's Interstate 95. And part of it is called the New Jersey Turnpike, which is known, has a well-known name. But that also is part of I-95. And I-95 is the main, a very crowded corridor for cars, trucks, vans, all sorts of motorized transport on the eastern seaboard, especially between Washington and New York. And as one would expect, as I was driving north home not long ago, it was crowded on I-95, and I'm trying to drive safe. I'm trying to get home safely. And what I'm about to describe to you happened several times on that drive. Okay, and it's not that long of a drive, maybe 4 hours, maybe 5 hours. This happened at least three times during this drive where I was behind either a car or a truck, and they were weaving slowly back and forth in their lane all the way. So they're, let's say they're in the right lane. They're weaving all the way over to the left, almost coming into the left lane a little bit. And then they weave back slowly and go over the line onto the shoulder a little bit. And they're driving a little bit slower than everybody else. Well, if this was 20 years ago, you know what the immediate conclusion would be. You would say, that's a drunk driver. I mean, this is terrible. There's a drunk driver driving that car or that semi or whatever it is. We got to get around this safely. But being as we are in the 2020s, you can probably guess that those drivers were not drunk. And I will just finish the story that you might be able to have already filled in. I waited until they were on the rightmost part of their their oscillation, and I went into the left-hand passing lane, and I sped up to pass them. But as I passed the driver, I cast a glance over to my right to see what was happening with the driver. And in each case, the driver was fully mesmerized by the surveillance phone in their hand. And when I say fully mesmerized, I'm saying that because I want to contrast that with what you see occasionally when you're driving, or even as I'm walking on the sidewalk in Manhattan. I'll often see this if I happen to glance into a passing car. I'll see a driver looking down at their phone momentarily to probably check their map. Sometimes they're answering a text, which is terrible, but they're mainly sort of kind of watching the road. That was not the case with these at least three drivers. Okay, if you can imagine, the steering wheel is right in front of the person's chest, let's say, and the eye line to the roadway is straight ahead. The driver was not looking at the road. They weren't even looking slightly down at the steering wheel. They were looking all the way down at the phone that was in their hand. And they weren't looking up at all. And I saw a passenger car, and there was some other vehicle, either a car or a consumer truck. And then the largest vehicle I saw, I remember this so distinctly, was an 18-wheeler, one of those giant, the largest trucks, one of the commercial industrial trucks. And it was, I won't say the name of the company, but it's a company that I mention in my sign-off. And it's a company whose trucks you see all the time on I-95. And this driver was driving an 18-wheeler giant truck up I-95, weaving back and forth because he was fully mesmerized by the surveillance phone in his hand that was in his lap that he was looking down at. One guy that I passed was looking down at the phone in his hand, and he was busy scrolling. I guess doom scrolling, because why look at the road if you're interested in doom scrolling? So I don't mean to belabor this. I just wanted to tell you that personal experience, because that was something that got me started thinking maybe the investments that the oligarchs have made and have promised so much on the backs of have not created the wonderland that they have been telling us. In fact, maybe it's making things worse. And all I can tell you is if you're driving on I-95 or really anywhere else, be very, very careful these days, because some percentage of the drivers are fully mesmerized and are not looking at all. And I want to add, none of these cars was a Tesla, which claims, it turns out from investigators, not very accurately, claims to have full self-driving. But it wasn't even a car that even seemed to pretend to have full self-driving. These were cars operated only by a steering wheel, and the drivers were fully distracted by their phones. And that's a good metaphor of where we are in the world today. Well, let's think about that idea of people being fully engulfed in the simulated digital world. Maybe they have their face buried in a screen, or maybe the oligarchs are creating simulations that they are presenting to us as a kind of reality. Here I'm talking about, there's a number of examples, but I'm sure you've heard of musical acts. There's Hatsune Miku, of course, is a hologramic virtual performer out of Japan who's done stage shows, and it's all digital. And, you know, if people are into that, that's fine. That's great. But there, it extends from there into startups that are promising to look at video footage and audio footage of dead relatives and to, quote, bring them back to life. They're not claiming, of course, to fully resurrect them, but they're bringing back a simulated avatar of that dead relative that you can then talk with for the first time since they passed. And you see the trajectory that we're on, that Silicon Valley wants to make simulations in a way and present them to us in a way that we'll be fooled into thinking they're some version of reality. To say that you can talk to a dead relative, I think that's really kind of sick, that you're going to bring back a dead relative based on a few seconds of video or audio and to make an AI avatar. I mean, that really does not seem that it's putting us on a path of greater health and healthy relationships. And yet that's the trajectory we're on. And I don't even mean to dwell on those dead relative startups. I'm working towards something here, because there was a story in the New York Times. This is from June 6, 2026. And again, find this on the Tectonic website in the episode, The Upside Down World. The headline of this New York Times story was, "Busy Executives Have a New Productivity Hack." And I'll just stop there. Anytime you see the word hack, you can almost immediately discount this as though it's going to be full of bro claims about all sorts of stuff. I'm not blaming the journalist or the editor who wrote that headline. I'm just saying that wording, that phrase, productivity hack, immediately puts up a red warning signal for me. And this was no exception. Busy executives have a new productivity hack. Quote, "Talk to my AI twin." The idea here is that there are multiple companies out there that are not bringing dead relatives back to life. They're not putting virtual avatar musicians in hologram form on a stage somewhere. No, it's starting to come to the workplace, where if you want to talk to your boss, and it's also coming into educational environments, where if you want to talk to your instructor, your teacher, your professor, before you can actually get access to the human being, you have to, quote, "talk to my AI twin." So this is where the startup creates an AI avatar. You know, it's basically a large language model that's trained on the writings or the video footage of the boss or of the professor. And then you get to chat with that AI avatar to ask your question before you get any access to the human being themselves. So here's a quote. This is quoting a lecturer at Harvard Business School who has tried this. His name is Lou Shipley. Teaches more than 500 students a year at Harvard Business School, and he has limited office hours. So he tried to offer his AI double for student meetings. And here's the quote. I love this. "That didn't go very well," he said. "They actually want to meet me." And it's kind of like, are we really surprised? Are we really surprised that if you're a lecturer or a professor or an educator of some sort, are you surprised that your students actually want to meet you and not some janky AI hologram. Is that a surprise? Apparently it is to some extent, because we need a New York Times article talking about the surprise that some people are finding when they have tried this out. The story continues. And the CEO of a company that makes software for measuring customer sentiment had a similar experience. He trained an AI double with about 2 million words of his content, boy, and was impressed with the result. "I thought this is like magic," he said. "This is really saving loads of time." He envisioned using the AI version of himself to answer pre-sales queries and to respond when someone asked to pick his brain. But here's the reveal. It didn't take off. Quote, he said, "It seems like human interaction is still a thing in 2026. I just love that phrase. These people are coming to this realization after training. First of all, how do you get 2 million words of content out there? But fine, you train a large language model on 2 million words of your content as though that's going to make the simulation of you real enough to your employees or your clients or whoever. And then after putting in all that work and who knows how much time and money and everything else into this AI, and then it turns out, well, how did he put it? It seems that human interaction is still a thing in 2026. Yes, I can confirm to everyone right now that human interaction is still a thing. And if you're an educator, your students actually want to meet you. It's funny, isn't it, that we have to push back on these things. Again, it's an upside down world where we have to say the most obvious things that human beings have known probably for tens of thousands of years, that somehow we have forgotten in the last 2 or 3 years when $1 trillion of spurious investment money has gone into dumb ideas in terms of AI. Not all dumb ideas in AI, but certainly someone who is going to make an AI virtual version of themselves and try to pass it off as good enough a version of the real thing, they have forgotten that human interaction is still a thing. And even that, friends, I'm not trying to belabor, and I'm not trying to pick on the HBS lecturer or the CEO of these guys are perfectly fine to try out new technologies. I'm not trying to pick on them. What I'm trying to point out is that we are on a trajectory. We are on a first, it was the occasional hologram on stage. And then it was some fringe startup saying, we're going to bring your dead grandmother back for you to have a chat with her. And then we see it in some isolated workplaces in a graduate school class here or there. That's the kind of trajectory we have seen for other toxic, bad ideas. Like, for example, facial recognition. Off in the fringes at first, and all of a sudden, it's everywhere. And so what I'm trying to warn us against is that what happens when all of our systems begin to embrace this idea that we can use AI to turn a simulation, and a poorly generated one at that, full of errors and hallucinations and all sorts of underlying, you know, racism and bad data, all of that, passing that off as a version of reality is a very dangerous idea. And what happens when that infects the educational system, the healthcare system, the financial system, the justice system? You know, you can talk to the judge after you go through this virtual AI avatar of the judge. If you think you have, seen a breach of court protocol, please talk to the AI avatar first. I mean, for that matter, we can see this for service in a lot of companies already. Please chat with our AI avatar. And if you can convince the AI avatar to pass you to a human, good on you guys. We're not talking to you. This is the wrong trajectory for us to be on. Again, it's not to say that there's no possible application for AI. That's not what I'm saying. I'm saying the broad scale application of a spurious idea is going to lead to bad outcomes. And the spurious idea that is creating this upside down world is that we can pass off a shoddy simulation as reality. So I hope that makes sense. Now, one person who has been quite an advocate for this idea, as you know, the simulation, blending simulation or confusing simulation of reality, is Elon Musk, someone who's been in the news recently because his company SpaceX just recently went public, and on paper anyway, Elon Musk is now worth over $1 trillion. It was funny, just a few years ago, Elon Musk was worth just over $300 billion. And so in a few short years, Elon Musk's personal net worth has tripled from 300-something billion to over $1 trillion. Has he tripled the amount of value that he is creating? He certainly is promising a lot. He's always promising a lot. But really, is that one individual, has that one individual tripled his worth to the world in the last few years? That's a rhetorical question, by the way. So, but the reason I bring up Elon Musk here is he is someone who has said over the years that he strongly believes that you and I and everyone around us and the whole world, in fact, may be a simulation. The entire world, the entire universe might be a figment of fancy in some digital computer up there in the heavens. We might all be the programmed playthings of some ethereal programmer or video game player. And isn't that cool, friends? And if you buy into that, again, another spurious idea with very dangerous outcomes, if you buy into that, then you can buy into the idea, the completely false idea, that if we're just, you know, possibly just digital simulations, then we can just upload ourselves into the cloud and we can get on a space server that is flying through the galaxy and we can live forever and we can go colonize the galaxy with our mind mutants. None of it makes any sense. None of it makes any sense. It's totally impossible. The book, More Everything Forever, that I featured recently on the show with author Adam Becker, goes into some detail about this. But the other dangerous outcome of that spurious idea, we're all living in a simulation, is that if Elon Musk is a trillionaire and he perceives himself to be all powerful, and he looks at somebody normal, one of the peons like you or me, and he just sees, oh, they're just some digital data, then we are good candidates to, like any other digital data, to be edited, manipulated, and possibly deleted. I mean, where is the moral dimension of doing anything at all to somebody else who claims to be a human being? Because it's all simulation. So this sort of thinking, all of these spurious ideas, if you see this pattern developing, they are all based on what benefits the oligarchs at our expense. And so we have this idea that this recent paper trillionaire, thanks to this IPO, is now richer than anybody in human history, and has this spurious idea. Now, thankfully, there's some pushback against Elon Musk, and Wired magazine covered this recently. There was a story called Massive Effigy of Elon Musk Raised Over Times Square to Protest Grok. And Times Square, of course, is in Midtown Manhattan, not far from where I live, and sure enough, there is this photo in the Wired story. If you can imagine this inflatable effigy, but it looks somewhat true to life. It's a shirtless, from the waist up, shirtless Elon Musk. And he's got words emblazoned on his chest, really on his, I guess, on his midriff, you could say, really large letters. And this is in the middle of Times Square. So you got tourists walking by, taking photos. And this was put up just before the SpaceX IPO. And the wording was, SpaceX's Grok makes AI child porn. Which, if you didn't hear my episode, I think covered this on two different episodes recently. Grok is the AI engine that is now part of SpaceX. It was part of Musk's company, XAI, but it's now been folded inside of SpaceX for various financial reasons. But Grok is this AI engine that should have gotten in trouble, but really Musk got in almost no trouble for this. Months ago, it was found to be generating child porn at scale and unsolicited, unapproved sexually explicit material featuring women who had posted their photo on the service, or who someone else had posted their photo on the service. And suddenly there's a nude version of that photo floating around, thanks to Grok. And this thing was made public. It was creating sexually explicit material at scale for anyone who asked. And I am actually not sure if it has been fully shut down. The verb tense on that message on Musk's midriff is in the present tense. SpaceX's Grok makes AI child porn. And so I'm really grateful to the group that put this up for passing the word so that people will know what is actually at stake when we allow the economy to enable someone like Elon Musk. The story says this effigy, quote, was surrounded by black banners with statements alleging Grok makes AI child porn and SpaceX owns Grok, referring to the AI chatbot whose image generation tool was used to make a flood of sexualized images earlier this year. The demonstration was helmed by Safe AI Now, which describes itself as a coalition of faith leaders, family advocates, child development experts, online safety organizations, educators, legal professionals, technologists, and concerned citizens. So good on, what is their name? Sane, S-A-I-N, Safe AI Now. I don't know anything about them other than what I've seen in the Wired article, but I wanted to pass that along. It's good to be reminded that there are, as Fred Rogers used to say, look to the helpers. There are good people out there who are putting time and energy in trying to raise the alarm, trying to do the right thing, and trying to mount some resistance to the oligarchs that are taking over everything with not a shred of ethics or morals or legal guardrails. And so I'm glad to see this effigy was there in Times Square, at least temporarily. You know, it didn't prevent Musk from becoming a trillionaire, but we're planting seeds, friends. We have to wait for these seeds to germinate and to come to fruition. But we're planting seeds by passing the word. So, you know, pass the word about what's happening. Speaking of AI, I said on the show of 2-3 weeks ago, there were a number of graduation/commencement speakers at colleges and universities who thought they would try to be timely and stylish and fashionable and cool and tell the graduates, hey, graduates, AI is going to change everything and you have a great opportunity with AI. And they were surprised to find that the graduates started booing them. One of the commencement speakers being booed not long ago was Eric Schmidt, former chairman of Google, and this was in Arizona, and thousands of graduates were booing Eric Schmidt for talking about AI and hyping it up. Well, there was a nice counterpoint, going back to our theme of turning things upside down. Comedian Ronnie Cheng, who you might know from The Daily Show. He's been in some movies. He's a comedian, originally, I believe, from Singapore, but he's done good work. He was recently invited to give the address to Harvard's Class Day. Now, this wasn't the official graduation. This is the graduation speaker was Conan O'Brien, another comedian. But Ronnie Cheng spoke at Class Day, and honestly, I don't know the difference between commencement and class day, but as I understand, there were a lot of graduates and their families at this speech by Ronnie Cheng. And Ronnie Cheng took a very different approach to talking to graduates about AI. And I want to play you a brief excerpt. I edited this. This is all Ronnie Cheng's words, and I think it expresses the spirit of what he was saying. But there were some curses and there were some digressions that I took out. But I just want to play you maybe 4 minutes of what it sounded like when Ronnie Cheng

0: talked to the Harvard graduates not long ago. This is Ronnie Cheng at Harvard.
1: Well, on the topic of A's, by the way, can I just say AI? AI. AI. It's stupid. It's so stupid. Have you tried using it? It's always wrong. Like, I asked AI what's the fastest way to get from New York City to Harvard, and it told me to take Flixbus. I'm a movie star. Hello, I don't take the bus. A seller only. Look, a lot of other respected graduation speakers in colleges around America are talking about you guys needing to master AI for the future. Okay? I'm here to tell you the mission of your generation is to destroy AI. Kill it. And I know there's someone sitting out here right now who's just like, well, you know, what about the use of AI to pioneer breakthroughs in medicine and physics? Well, first of all, shut up, nerd. I'm not talking about that. Obviously, if you're using it for that purpose, you're not the problem. Okay, I'm talking about the accumulation of cognitive debt due to excessive use of large language models, according to a study by MIT published in 2025 in Archive. That's right, MIT. MIT did that study. I guess you guys were too busy giving each other A's. Feel free to boo MIT, by the way. And AI. And yourselves, I guess. Look, this is actually good news, okay? This is why you guys shouldn't be scared of AI. Because I think AI is just going to end up making mediocre people dumber. Have you heard how dumb people brag about how they use AI? They're always like, hey, did you know that AI can now read my email, summarize it, and draft a response? Yeah, you know who else can do that? Me. I can do that. You can't do that? How useless are you? Untalented people love bragging about using AI to help them draft their speeches and their scripts. But what they're missing is this. The creating is the fun part. The best part of comedy writing is figuring out the puzzle pieces of a joke and getting the self-regard from having accomplished a difficult thing. Why would I want AI to take that away from me? You know what problem I want AI to solve? I want the problem of AI making everything look like shit. I want AI to solve that problem. How about that? I recently tried to introduce my friend to Buddhism through a book called Buddhism Made Simple. It was literally a book about Buddhism made simple. And instead of reading it, he used AI to summarize it in 10 seconds. Believe it or not, he didn't reach enlightenment. Turns out speedrunning Buddhism is completely missing the point. And I know this platitude is almost worthy of AI, but the reason shortcuts to skip to the end aren't always good is because the journey isn't just how we acquire skills. The journey is the point of all this. It is. Look, I know this won't apply to everyone's industry, okay? But I'm just saying, whatever your chosen profession is, please don't let AI rob you of the fun part of it. I think your generation's upcoming battle won't be humans against AI. That's at least 2 months away. It's going to be people with substance versus people with shallow knowledge. It's going to be mastery versus faking it. It's going to be people with good taste versus tacky. I trust you will put in the work necessary to be on the right side of those battles.
0: And that was Ronnie Cheng speaking at Harvard Class Day 2026, telling the graduates that they needed to destroy AI. And I thought giving some very important wisdom, I mean, better than you often get from commencement speeches, certainly better than the ones that are hyping AI, telling the graduates, look, you do not want to rely on AI as a crutch to give you a shortcut. The journey is the reward. I mean,

The contradictions in our big tech dominated society, where you have these oligarchs that make these nonsensical promises about the utopian fantasy land we're just about to enter into due to AI and all of these amazing digital platforms. And the reality is very different. It's not that the promises are wrong. It's that they are exactly the opposite of what is actually happening. And that has proven to be a helpful approach for me as I have evaluated subsequent promises and hype from Silicon Valley. And I thought I would share it with you. Just keep in mind, we're living in an upside down world. And the issue of surveillance is another example of this, and I could do a whole show just on recent news and surveillance. But one of the oligarchs who has really been making a career of making these promises and delivering just the opposite is the head of Facebook/Meta, and that is Mark Zuckerberg. Now, Mark Zuckerberg recently has been promoting. What is he on now? It's not the metaverse. No, it is now his new thing is now his spy glasses. So he has this partnership with Ray-Ban where they make surveillance glasses that a lot of news articles have come out that show that these obnoxious guys have been using them to harass women and then upload the footage of the harassment for clicks onto social media, which could very well be Instagram, which is also owned by Mark Zuckerberg. So he's just making money left and right from this. The idea is that when you put on the surveillance glasses, you can record both the audio and the video of everybody around you, getting their images that then get sent to Facebook servers for the same sort of analysis and storage forever that Facebook, like any surveillance capitalist, likes to do. And one of the first questions that came up when Facebook Meta announced that they were working on the spy glasses was, what if Zuckerberg installs facial recognition on the glasses? That would really destroy personal privacy in public, because someone wearing the Zuck specs, the surveillance glasses, could go up to anyone and say, hello, Mark Hurst, or whoever, and pretend like they knew who the person is. But really, it's just the facial recognition and the glasses whispering in their ear, that person's name is John Doe. And when this supposition first came out in the media, analysts, commentators saying, wouldn't that be terrible if Zuckerberg actually launches this? Facebook Meta immediately came out in response, oh, we're shocked. We're shocked that you would even suggest such a thing, that we would put in facial recognition into our glasses. We would never. Well, that was about, I don't know, maybe a year ago. Well, in came Wired Magazine again. Another good scoop from Wired Magazine. And wouldn't you know, this is from June 4, 2026, and Wired. Here's the headline. Meta, by which I mean Facebook Meta, silently added face recognition code for its smart glasses, by which I mean surveillance glasses, to millions of phones. So basically, there is a companion app that you run on your surveillance phone that that talks to the surveillance glasses. And Wired, through some very clever and insightful examination of the code running on this phone app, the surveillance phone app, they found that there was indeed code that Facebook has shipped for detecting faces. So facial recognition is a feature that Facebook has coded up, and they have launched the code. They just haven't activated the feature itself, if that makes sense. So it's sort of like a, I don't know, we could think of it as a maybe a ticking time bomb. I mean, the bomb is in place. It just hasn't been activated yet. So Facebook Meta was apparently very embarrassed by this, because the thing that they had promised, we would never do, Wired said, actually, you've already done it. You've done everything except flip the switch to turn this on. And so Wired says that as early as January 2026, core components of this system had been integrated into software distributed to millions of people. This is through their

surveillance phones. Though it's not yet enabled, this feature, it's called NameTag. Get it? Because the phones will then tell you the name of whoever you're looking at. Sits inside the companion app that's been downloaded over 50 million times. There's a EFF researcher who says the feature is not yet exposed to consumers, but it seems nearly ready to go. Meta / Facebook seems to have created the capacity to turn their customers into a distributed surveillance machine. This is really important, friends. Let me just dwell on this just for a moment. The idea here is that if you're wearing the surveillance glasses, it's not simply that you're getting to be creepy and harass people because you can pretend you're their friend because you know their name all of a sudden, although I'm sure the bros and the harassers and all sorts of creepy guys are going to be using it for that. That's not Meta, Facebook Meta's primary intent. Their primary intent is to get surveillance data from their customers, much the way Tesla has their cars bristling with cameras and other surveillance sensors so that Tesla can get surveillance data from their customers. That's the game right now in Silicon Valley, is to turn your customers into a surveillance engine so that your customers are willingly surveilling their neighbors, their friends, even their family inside their own homes, surveilling their own kids to enrich the oligarchs on top of these toxic sludge factories in Silicon Valley. That's the idea. That's what Zuck wants. And so because they have been caught in this very embarrassing situation, Facebook Meta, what do? Did they come clean? Did they apologize? No, of course. They got angry. And so Futurism wrote a story. It's also on the episode page called Facebook Meta has a ridiculous amount of... A different Facebook article. Facebook Meta is furious over bombshell smart glasses revelation. This is from June 8, 2026. And their official response from their PR folks inside Facebook Meta is that Wired Magazine's claims are, quote, sensational. They're misleading. They're dishonest. And someone added, nothing has shipped to consumers and no final decision has been made on what to do here, if anything, which is kind of a funny phrase. We haven't done anything, number one. And number two, we haven't decided what to do with it anyway. So clearly, with the second statement, you can tell they did do something. And what do you think, that they added the facial recognition software for no particular reason? Can we think of any reason why that code is out on thousands or millions of phones already? I mean, come on, Facebook Meta. Everyone knows your game. Everyone knows your game, except the people who haven't. You know, who haven't read that story, didn't read the Wired story, or haven't heard Tectonic. So that's why I hope, friends, that you will learn from this and you will start spreading the word. Do not let your friends buy or use a Facebook Ray-Ban set of glasses. Because as the other story I meant to bring up, this is by Gizmodo on June 1st, Facebook is working on multiple versions of their surveillance glasses coming out later this year. So there is a very troubling vector coming out of Silicon Valley, which is to turn all of us into a distributed surveillance machine so that our surveillance data from our own lives and our own friends and our communities will feed into the AI engines that will be fed back to us as a kind of simulated reality that the oligarchs will try to sell us as a version of reality that we can bank on, that we can rely on, much as I was talking about before. That's the upside down scam that they're working. So the way to disrupt that is not to use the Ray-Ban glasses. Don't use the Facebook glasses. Don't buy them. And if you see someone wearing them, tell them to take them off. Tell them you don't want to talk to them if they're wearing those glasses. And if you're out in public and someone says your name, or someone starts to get very friendly or chatty all of a sudden, if they are wearing, I would just say, if they are wearing Ray-Bans at all, you just have to assume that they are wearing Zuck's surveillance glasses. And unfortunately, Oakley is coming out with a version as well. And I've heard that Warby Parker is working with, I believe, Google to work on surveillance glasses as well. So pretty soon it's going to be multiple major brands of eyewear. We're just going to have to assume have cameras built in that are recording us and maybe at some point soon whispering our name into the ears of the wearer so they can pretend to know us for their own benefit.
It is a totally messed up situation. I didn't mention Apple in any of this. What's happening with Apple? Well, they're working on their own surveillance glasses, but I also noticed recently, because I do have an iPhone surveillance phone, and I brought up Apple Maps to look up an address, a pretty benign act that I've used the iPhone for since it's, for 19 years, since it came out. I've been using Maps just to look up where a location is, but for the first time in 19 years, a pop-up came up that said, ads. That was the headline, ads. This is from Apple in the Maps app. And it said, Maps may show local ads based on your approximate location, blah, blah, blah, blah, blah, blah. And that is Apple saying, by the way, we are ourselves turning into surveillance capitalists. We are going to be watching you, tracking you, and feeding back the surveillance data we get on you in the form of ads. That is where all of this started, was the ad stack, starting with Google and soon enough picked up by Facebook. Apple is continuing to build their own capacity as a surveillance capitalist. So as I bring up, Google and Facebook, Meta, and Amazon and Microsoft, all of whom are doing this in different ways, we do have to remember to lump in Apple with the rest of them as a surveillance capitalist. So in the few minutes we have left, is there something that we can do to resist? And as I said at the top of the show, there is something that doesn't solve the problem, but may cut this Gordian knot for some of us. The idea was expressed by a software developer named Chris Whitaker. He wrote this piece in June 2026. I forget the exact day. And the post he put online was called, "I am retiring from tech to live offline." And it was a scanned image of a typewritten letter that this former software developer had posted on his blog as a final post to say goodbye, thanks for all the fish, and here's why I'm leaving. And what he wrote was, quote, AI was the last straw. He says, have you heard of that island off India where the indigenous population kills any outsiders foolhardy enough to land? They are doing the rest of us a favor by preserving a way of life we may need again someday, or at the very least should not want to see completely extinguished. A reminder, never forget your roots. Here in Pennsylvania, he writes, we have the Amish performing a similar function, significantly less hostile, though still set apart. They bear witness to what was normal for all of us a couple of short centuries ago, horse and buggy, wool stove and lantern. My intent, he says, is to be AI Amish, which means internet Amish, not 1780, but 1980, Neo Amish. I'm fine driving a car and flipping a light switch, by which I mean they don't make me into something I hate, which AI and doom scrolling do. He says, I haven't used a phone or the internet in my personal life since February. To communicate with other humans, I use the U.S. Postal Service, or I maneuver my body into close proximity and vibrate air with my throat. I love it. I want to be part of an alternative society of people like Wachlein. And so there's our possibility, friends. Maybe it's time to go at least partially offline. And as Chris Whitaker says, to maneuver our bodies into close proximity with others and vibrate air with my throat, which is what I have been doing this hour, and I hope you have found some of it helpful. Again, if you want to see pointers to any of the resources that I have brought up today, you can go and find them on the Tectonic website, which is at tectonic.fm, tectonic.fm, and click the episode link for The Upside Down World. My email address, if you want to reach me, is mark@tectonic.fm. That's mark@tectonic.fm. And all I can say, friends, is that in this upside down world, we need some reality. We need some place to stand so we can call a lie for what it is.
when we are approached by the bros, by the oligarchs, by the hype masters who come to us with these fantasies that AI and their digital creations are going to change everything, and simulation is going to turn real, and robots, I didn't get to this, but robots are going to have rights like people, and so you shouldn't say nasty things to the robot because that might hurt its feelings. By which they mean you might hurt the oligarch's profit margins. And so robots should have rights like people. At the same time, people need to be treated by robots. After all, we could be living in a digital simulation and all of us could be just collections of bits that are candidates to be edited or deleted as the oligarch wishes. Do you see the trajectory we're on, friends? We need to dispense with and reject the upside-down world and instead stand up on our own 2 feet, if I can extend that metaphor, call a lie a lie, and vibrate air with our throat. Until next time, friends, you know exactly what to do. Avoid Apple, abandon Amazon, forget Facebook, and whatever you do, get off Google. And I thought today we could go out. I mean, I needed a song about being upside down, and I found a good one by Jimmy Cliff, World Upside Down. Thanks, everybody, for your attention, and I'll see you next time.

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1: This is Cultural Baggage. Hello, my friends. Thank you for being with us on this edition of Cultural Baggage. I am Dean Becker, the Reverend Most High. We have one guest with us today, perhaps two. We'll see how this turns out. But first off, I want to introduce the former executive director of Law Enforcement Action Partnership, formerly known as Law Enforcement Against Prohibition, LEAP. And I want to welcome their former executive director, Neil Franklin. How you doing, Neil?
2: I'm well, Dean. As always, it's a pleasure to be on your show. I appreciate you having me on again.
1: Yes, sir.
2: Maybe the day will come when, we don't have to have this conversation about the war on drugs, failed policy, drug policy, and all the other nonsense that's happening around us.
1: Yes, sir. I don't know. First off, would you tell folks a bit about your experience? You retired as a major, but tell us a little bit about your career, will you please?
2: Yeah, sure. Got 34 years of policing in the state of Maryland. Most of that was spent in the Maryland State Police, where most of that career was either in drug enforcement, criminal investigation. Last 2 years were in training, commanded a number of drug task forces, criminal task forces during that career. When I retired from Maryland State Police, I then went to work for Baltimore as the head of their training division for about 4 years. And then my final 6 years in law enforcement were with Maryland Transit, where I had a couple of positions, head of the Detective Bureau, chief of patrol, and then I guess you could call it an inspector general's office, which I headed up for a time.
1: Yes, sir. Now, that's a lot of experience, and if I'm incorrect, tell me, but you're still doing some training occasionally, are you not?
2: Yeah, so I do consulting now. Most of that work is either in some training, still some law enforcement training, and as an expert witness for different law firms, state agencies across the country, mainly on the East Coast, where I provide expert services in the area of police training, policy, practice, and some Fourth Amendment constitutional issues, and a couple other things relative to policing.
1: Neil, I wanted to, if we can, kind of look back at the history of law enforcement in these United States. I'm not saying I'm an expert on the subject, but I'll kind of want to go over some high points that I am aware of. Like if we go back far enough to Salem, Massachusetts, where, you know, the local governments back then were responsible. There was no real national law in place, maybe no state laws in place. It was more of a local type enforcement. Like in Salem, they were burning witches and so forth based on their morals. But the original cops were slave catchers, that they were among the first law enforcement here. And then the Old West, we had like the Earp brothers and Pat Garrett and, you know, Jim Cartwright in Fort Worth, all of those guys that, again, were local law determined by mostly by these guys, by their own conscience, by the Earp brothers. And Herman Short here in Houston was kind of the last of those, just a wild man running it all under his constraints. And then, but we did have to, after the Civil War, the slave catcher mentality kind of went away. We came up with the Jim Crow laws. And then we had the drug laws came in place. But all of these laws were based on racism or otherism, demonizing fellow human beings, so to speak. We had the drug laws come into play, the 1937 Federal Tax Act, which was to go after Mexicans and blacks that might be harming white women and so on. And then came 9/11 back in 2001, where more fear and control was put in place, more diminishing of our rights. And it just continues on through COVID, where we lost our abilities to just walk into a government building, had to sign in, set appointments. And now we have ICE agents that are rampaging our nation. And I guess what I'm trying to say here, Neil, is that all of these laws and perspectives and arrests and supposed crimes were based on the morality of one set of people against another set of people. Do you want to talk about that, please, sir?
2: Yeah, so you unpack quite a bit there, Dean. And I'll begin with saying that, as you stated and kind of described, law enforcement in this country, going back to its origins, began in a very crude way, a very violent way, injustices, as you mentioned, pretty much began mainly in the southern states with slave patrols. In the north, it was primarily about protecting the property of the wealthy. A lot of your Irish became police officers. Believe me, many people probably don't know, when the Irish came into this country, they were looked upon, they weren't looked upon, as being part of high society. They were considered pretty much the low end of society. And one of those jobs that they were able to get were that of police officers, basically servants to protect the property of the wealthy. Of course, in the South, after we ended slavery in this country, or got near the end of ending slavery, police were born out of slave patrols. Their job was to go out and round up slaves who were trying to escape to the North and escape in other ways, and to bring them back to the plantations. We never really got to a place in this country where law enforcement was truly for all of the people. It's still about the wealthy. It's still a lot about controlling groups of people who a certain part of society looks down upon, doesn't care too much for, wants to control. And we're still in that place. We never really became peacekeepers, as once described. Mm-hmm. Obviously, we don't use that term anymore. We very seldom do we keep the peace. We actually upset the peace cart, if I might say. We don't do a very good job at de-escalation, even though we say we train for it, we are about that, and so on. We don't do a very good job of equal policing when it comes to treating certain populations of people, whether it's races, whether it's blacks, whether it's Latinos, whether it's poor folks in the mountains of the Appalachians in this country. If you don't have the money and you're at the bottom of that economic scale, you're not going to be treated very well by police officers and law enforcement folks in this country. Doesn't seem to be where we are today. We don't need policing reform in this country. We need reconstruction. We need to, as if you have a piece of property that's got an old rickety shed on it that doesn't do very well with keeping the elements off of you, keeping the rain and snow off of you, doesn't do a very good job of keeping you warm, because it wasn't built for the times that you're currently in. Sometimes you got to tear it down and rebuild. And I think that's where we are with policing in this country. We have to reconstruct, lay a new foundation, and then construct this new house of policing in this country that works for, that serves for everyone that's in this country on an equal basis, not just the select few that have the money, the power, and the current control.
1: Right. And again, I always say they are the ones who get to decide what is moral, what is proper, and what is allowed. I want to recap a couple of statistics here for you. It was September 26, 1908, that they founded the FBI. and we'll delve into them a bit here in a minute. It was September of 1947. They founded the CIA. The Federal Bureau of Narcotics, which was the original anti-drug task force, if you will, was founded in 1937, was disbanded in 1968, when much of its principles and procedures were determined to be unconstitutional. About 5 years later, July of 1973, along comes the Drug Enforcement Administration to pick up that mantle and run with it. And of course, we had the NSA was founded in 1952, and the Homeland Security following 9/11 was founded in November of 2002. And I guess what I want to delve into here is that currently the FBI is being deconstructed, as you were just talking about. Many of its agents have been just dismissed because they were involved in going after those who attacked the Capitol, et cetera, for various reasons. It's the thinning of the number of agents that kind of scares me, that the FBI is necessary, but some of what they're doing has become unnecessary. Your thought there, please, sir.
2: Yeah, I agree, Dean. The FBI is probably one of the few federal law enforcement related agencies that we do need in this country, even though in its beginning, there was a lot of corruption within the FBI under J. Edgar Hoover, even though there were a lot of improprieties being conducted under his leadership. But that's in the past. We do need the FBI. Its current director, Kash Patel, is a huge problem. And we all know that he was put in place mainly for the wishes of the current president, this current administration, to go after those who have offended, hurt the feelings of the president. And that's the best way that I can put it. Those who do not abide by the current administration's wishes, and they're being punished for, doing their jobs and going after those who literally attack not just the Capitol on January 6th, but attack our democracy at its core. They're being punished for that. Now, I want to say something real quick about the DEA, for instance, the Drug Enforcement Administration, which you mentioned, you talked about its inception. You know, when it did transform from the Bureau of Narcotics, it went from a $26 million operation, taxpayer operation, to close to $3 billion annually to run that organization, which really, in my opinion, we could do without if we were to truly end the war on drugs and go about drug policy in a way that we should go about it, in beginning with dissolving the Drug Control Act, National Drug Control Act, and eliminating prohibition and going back to a regulated process for dealing with drugs in this country and the use of drugs. And let me just end with this. And right now, this administration has taken billions of dollars from our health care community. We're not just seniors are suffering from this taking of critical dollars, but also those who are unfortunately dealing with addiction in this country are now going back to the streets because they don't have the means of getting the proper medical attention that they need to deal with their addiction.
1: Once again, we are joined by Mr. Howard Wooldridge, the long rider, the head of the Citizens Opposing Prohibition Organization. How you doing, Howard?
3: All good here near the swamp, Washington, D.C.
1: Yes, sir. Now, we've been speaking with Major Neil Franklin and talking about the history of the drug war quite a bit. We were delving into the history of the FBI and the DEA and the demise, if you will, of the Federal Bureau of Narcotics due to their unconstitutional procedures. And I wanted to kind of get your take on Just the history of drug war. I started out talking about Salem and persecution of witches and the Earp brothers in the Old West and so forth. The slave catchers and how the drug war has escalated the focus on people of color and how it's developed to this point. Give us your thoughts in that regard to how we advanced, I guess is the wrong word, to this point.
3: Yeah, I mean, I remember I looked up in 2003 when I was a lobbyist in Austin, Texas. The original marijuana prohibition bill from 1919, and I know my history. About seven Western states made marijuana illegal before the federal government did, just to control their Mexican population. The marijuana plant was the drug of choice for many of the Hispanics coming across the border and living there. So this was a great way for them to control and, of course, use the free labor. When you put them in jail, then they had to work, you know, the old chain gangs and stuff like that. So that was the start of it. And then, of course, it just kept going from there. And then, when the drug war officially got going, I think in 1971, it just became a license for any prejudiced cop to hurt people he or she did not like. And Major Franklin and I are painfully aware of working with racist cops who went after blacks and browns, and that's about it. I mean, it was straight up racism that was tolerated by my command.
2: And currently, now this is current, in the black communities, you know, if you're black, yeah, your chances are a little bit elevated as far as getting stopped by the police. But if you're black with dreadlocks, you probably bump that up maybe about 20-30% more of a chance getting stopped. Hair unfortunately can play a role, but you know it's more about society's perception of a certain person and their dress, how they're dressed, what they look like. Do they look like they have money? Do they look like they don't have money? You know, it's we create many different stereotypes in society. It could be race related. It could be, you know, again, related to how someone looks as far as their wealth. It could be, you know, related to something else. And it all boils down to, what do you think about that particular stereotype? You know, what the community that you live in and the people you associate with on a daily basis help you form those perceptions. Not just from birth and growing up as a child, but the current community that you live in, the people that you're around, the church you go to, help you form those perceptions and that leads to how you're going to interact with someone or treat someone. And if you happen to be a cop and, you know, the perceptions for how you look and how you dress don't go well with what that cop thinks, then yeah, you're probably going to get stopped and hassled and, treated a little different than the next person.
3: And the biggest hook we've had in 50 years of drug war, as the major knows, is the idea that you stop anybody and you sniff and you say, "I smell marijuana, get out of your car." And the cheerful news is Governor Polis of Colorado did a study about 3 or 4 years after they legalized. And searches of cars driven by black and brown drivers was down 60% from the day of legalization. Over on white people, 70%. So there's still a disparity. But the cheerful news is today, and I haven't seen, there's no recent studies, I can see about 80-90% reduction from what it used to be to what it is today, because the police have lost the hook, have lost the overall great excuse of "I smell marijuana," and nobody disputes that in court or anywhere else. And but the racist cops that want to hurt black and brown people are now doing something else besides that, because in the states that have legalized, there's been one in Washington state also that showed a dramatic reduction in police searches once you legalize the green plant.
1: Well, even here in Texas, we have the hemp laws, which say that hemp smells and looks just like weed, and it's, you know, not... I don't know. They can't do the tests out on the roadside, so it has diminished the number of arrests. But in states like Texas, and especially in cities, say, outside of Austin or Houston, the smell of marijuana is still used as a ploy, a means to get them out of the car, search the car, etc. And that hopefully those days will disappear, but they're not quite gone yet. I wanted to talk about now the most modern problem, the ICE agents that are out there on the city streets of America arresting people with brown skin, people who can't quite speak good English, et cetera. And I see this as more just pell-mell, just a widespread attack without real specifics, without indictments or warrants or anything, just a general looking for people with brown skin. And even the ICE regulations kind of say that that's okay. That's what they're out there to do. Please respond to that thought.
2: So I've looked at their training. I've actually pulled their training documents, and they speak very clearly to Fourth Amendment issues. And the reason I bring that up first is we've seen them entering the homes of people without a warrant, and they just barge right in to someone's home looking for an individual, which is in violation of Fourth Amendment protections. It speaks directly to that in their training materials, telling them that they cannot do that. It really troubles me that they're not even following their training and policy, but yet they're not being held accountable to that as well when they do this sort of thing. Same thing relates to some of the other things they're doing in the street where they're violating the constitutional rights of you know, our citizens and others and people. I just wanted to touch on that real quick and let Howard comment.
3: Yeah, I'd just like to say, you know, I'm only 7 miles from the Supreme Court right now. And early in the Trump year, first year, they had a case where they decided that the temporary detainment of a person in USA to determine their legal status to be here was upheld by the court, I believe 6-3, as a minor intrusion on the Fourth Amendment and their rights to privacy and unlawful detainment and such. So the Supreme Court has given the blessing to ICE and the federal agents to, you know, detain you. The trouble is, as everyone knows, is the detainments are not 5 minutes. No. And even as I've had a couple of Hispanic friends now carry their passport with them when they leave their front door, they still are being detained, and the ICE agents, you've seen them on film, saying, I think that passport's a forgery, and they take them into custody anyway. And then hours, days later, they let them go. This is disgusting, and it sickens me as a law enforcement professional that the Fourth Amendment has just been trampled so bad.
2: That's what I say real quick. Detainments have turned into kidnappings. Is pretty much what Howard's saying. Because
3: thank you.
2: Yeah, because they're as Howard said, they're not just detained for, you know, 2 minutes, 3 minutes on the side of a on a sidewalk somewhere. They're taking people. They're removing them from where they are. Even if they don't take them to a detention center, the next thing you know, they're now miles away from where they were picked up, and they're kicked out of the car. You know, now they got to find a way back to their homes or their workplaces or wherever they were taken from. And I just want to say this, there are now some new court cases because a number of states are now moving to pass laws to make it illegal for any police officer to mask up outside of certain bona fide reasons for safety and other things, for health, or to not display identification in a number of different ways. And this will, you know, so this is now going into federal courts. In California, in the state of New Jersey, in the state of Maryland, to name three, and there's going to be some decisions made as to whether or not the states can dictate to federal law enforcement to abide by these laws that they're passing for masking and police identification in these particular states. And I'm involved in two of them, so I can't wait to see what happens there regarding these laws that are being passed.
3: Let me just add, Dean, as a police officer in Michigan, I was allowed to stop you for running the red light or something, but I cannot hold you longer than 30 30 minutes on the side of the road without an articulable reason why I should be able to. And I know we've got a friend that from a LEAP member that was detained for 3 hours on, I think it was I-95 south of Baltimore, because he did not submit to the search. And the state trooper said, well, the dog's going to take 3 hours. And he said, I'm not going to allow it. 3 hours later, the dog showed up and searched the car, nothing. And they let him go. He collected $200,000 because that legal detainment became, as just said, Neil, it became a kidnapping for 3 hours. So he got $200,000, which, you know, I wish that somebody would do that to me.
2: Get in line, buddy. From my perspective, I've been in training for a number of years. I still train. I was head of Maryland State Police training, Baltimore City, for a number of years. And we ensure that they get the training that they need. Now, specifically with ICE, we do know there has been folks who have gone in as agents and, as you said, have left, and who have reported that the training has been dramatically reduced and shortened. Even though those materials are there in writing, covering the Fourth Amendment, covering what they can and cannot do, it doesn't necessarily mean that it's being delivered to them in the proper manner. And handing a document to a new police officer, law enforcement official, and saying, here are the policies that you have to abide by, here are the laws, read it, make sure you know it and do it, that doesn't suffice. That doesn't suffice. You got to go through it. You got to run through scenarios. You got to give examples. You got to make sure that they understand not just the law, but how it's applied, and demonstrate how it's applied.
3: Yeah. And I'd just like to add, Dean, that there's a good case, I think, in the early 80s in New Jersey, where there was a stop for drugs. And long story short, it turned into a mess. There's a shooting. I think it was a black guy got shot. Anyway, it was demonstrated in court or someplace that the state troopers did not know what constituted a legal reason to search a car. And the New Jersey State Police commander, the colonel or whatever, ordered all of his troopers to undergo a 4 or 8 hour seminar on when you can legally search and not search a car. Like, these guys were rookies, you know, still in the academy. So the drug war warped their practical day-to-day work so badly that they kind of forgot, I guess, will be nice, they forgot exactly what the law allows.
1: No, and that happens way too frequently. I want to thank you guys once again. Once again, we've been speaking with Major Neil Franklin, the former director of Law Enforcement Action Partnership, and our good friend Howard Wooldridge, who is the director of Citizens Opposing Prohibition. I want to remind you out there listening that you have a part to play in this. You can't just sit and watch. If you do so, and I'll call them goons in office right now, are going to take away all your rights. They want your money. They want your future. They want your children to work for the machine. I remind you once again, because of prohibition, you don't know what's in that bag. I urge you to please be careful. Always remember that euphoria is a blessing, not a crime.
4: Ladies and gentlemen, it's your boy Theodore M.E. Taylor here. I'm going to be on Cultural Baggage talking about all the mishaps that old Donnie Trump has done. Don J. Trump. And all the weirdness is going to be happening. And hopefully it's going to be a good show. So tune in.
1: That's right. Theodore M.E. Taylor, the bow tie guy, coming soon to Cultural Baggage.

0: The EPA extended the deadline for public comments on proposed changes to rules surrounding the disposal of coal combustion residuals, otherwise known as coal ash. Coal ash contains and leaches toxic metals such as arsenic, lead, mercury, and chromium, the toxic leftovers from coal-fired power that have been used as landfill all over Fairbanks for decades. Earth Justice reports that the proposed changes would dismantle coal ash protections for both operating and former coal power plant sites, exempt hundreds of coal ash dumps from any regulation at all, and permit the owners of coal power plant sites to minimize, delay, or entirely avoid cleanup of contamination at their facilities. Be part of an uproar. You can find information and links to submit a comment by midnight, June 29, at kwrk.org.
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3: The failure of drug war is glaringly obvious to judges, cops, wardens, prosecutors, and millions more now calling for decriminalization, legalization, the end of prohibition. Let us investigate the century of lies.
4: Hello and welcome to Century of Lies. I'm your host, Doug McVeigh. On this edition of Century, the math of fentanyl. I had the pleasure of attending the 88th annual meeting of the College on Problems of Drug Dependence, which took place June 13th through 17th in Portland, Oregon. While there, I ran into Morgan Godvin, a researcher, writer, harm reduction advocate, friend, and friend of the show, who's one of the co-authors of an article entitled Estimating the Daily Milligrams of Morphine Equivalent of Illicit Fentanyl Use in Los Angeles, Clinical and Epidemiological Implications, which was published in the August edition of the journal Drug and Alcohol Dependence. Here's our conversation. Who are you? What do you do?
5: My name is Morgan Godvin. I'm a researcher at UCLA, but born and raised in Portland, Oregon, and I live here now. Most of my work is remote, but I also get to travel around doing a lot of drug science.
6: Well, speaking of drug science, we are at the College on Problems of Drug Dependence. It's the 88th annual meeting here in Portland, Oregon, and you were just chairing some presentations. What was your thing?
5: Yeah, I gave a talk on dabbing as a novel route of administration for fentanyl in Southern California, but it's also happening all up and down the West Coast. People used to smoke fentanyl off of tinfoil. I think if you've been driving down the street, you've probably seen this, right? And starting a couple of years ago, this has started to change. And I noticed working at the drug checking program that more and more people had these like little devices, these rigs, and I didn't know what it was. And I had to ask, and they told me, oh, it's dabbing. And I was like, what? And when I observed it, then we started asking people if they said, oh, we smoke, when we asked them how they use their fentanyl, we didn't just leave it at that. We asked, well, how do you smoke? You know, is it on foil? Is it in a pipe? Or is it dabbing? And so we're able to present for the first time, like, quantitative research, like numbers. What percent of people who use fentanyl dab? And I just presented on that for the first time.
6: And just to clarify, I'm familiar with the concept of dabbing from hash oil. Just maybe once or twice. Hempfest, man, Hempfest. Back the couple of years when they had an actual, a smoking area at Hempfest, I managed to see there was a dab tent people set up. You mean that kind of dabbing?
5: Exactly that kind of dabbing. It is being borrowed wholesale from cannabis culture. And the accessories, the accoutrements are made for cannabis dabbing. And people are learning new techniques by watching YouTube videos on cannabis dabbing.
6: I suppose people have to do something with the equipment. I don't know anybody who dabs anymore. This is okay. Wow.
5: Yeah.
6: Flipping.
5: Because all these smoke shops have a lot of dabbing equipment in them. And I now wonder, like, is this made for people who smoke fentanyl? Who's their actual target audience? Because it's like every smoke shop has all this stuff, and I don't know that many people who dab anymore. Weed.
6: Well, it's like the old. It's like the old day. It's like the 1980s when you'd go into a smoke shop, a pipe store. These are all tobacco products, of course. Yes. These glass, right. Beautiful, amazing, hundreds of dollars worth of. That's for tobacco.
5: Version 2.0 is. These are wax steps.
6: Okay. That's actually interesting. That's weird. But I picked up a paper from your table while you were in there on the missing math of the fentanyl crisis. This is from the Journal of Drug and Alcohol Dependence, June 2026. So this is new. Missing math of the fentanyl. Tell me about this. The missing math of the fentanyl crisis.
5: Yeah. So, you know, I was addicted to heroin for many years. And a lot of my friends are still struggling. I have this lived experience. There was a fentanyl drought in 2024, and it's since been reported on a little bit. But there was a nationwide supply shock overnight, okay? And the fentanyl purity plummeted. And at the time I was living in Los Angeles, I had friends who were driving around just trying to get a gram of something that was actually drugs. And it just wasn't, over and over and over. And they're dope sick because, you know, they are daily users of fentanyl, so they're extremely physically dependent. And my friend called me crying, just in so much pain, saying, I'm in such horrific withdrawal. Nobody has Fetty in the whole city. It's all that bunk. But I found some oxycodone pills for sale. 20 milligram oxycodones. I can get 5 for $100. I'm going to do it. I'm going to drive all the way to the valley and I'm going to buy this. And I thought about it for a second because we have drug checking data that shows the purity of the fentanyl. And I thought, wait, 100 milligrams of oxycodone. And he uses about a gram of fentanyl a day. And I just did some back of the napkin math. And then I thought, oh, this can't be right, because I got about 9,000 milligrams of morphine is what a gram of fentanyl would be. And I'm like, no, that can't be right. So I brought it back to my whole team, Dr. Shover, who runs the drug checking program, my friend Joe Friedman, who's a statistician, and we worked on it for over a year. And guess what? An average gram of fentanyl is equal to 320 milligram oxycodone pills. 300. And he was going to spend his last $100 on 5 of them. He wouldn't even have perceived the difference, probably. We used morphine milligram equivalency, which is a commonly accepted metric in medicine for doctors to move people from one opioid to the next. And so we now know that the average person using fentanyl who does, according to our survey, about a gram a day, and it's about 12.5% pure across the 500 samples we tested, that is equal to 9,000 milligrams of oral morphine, just under 8,888.
6: Okay, and so morphine milligram equivalence. That's not to say that the actual weight of these weight of the pill is not that much. There's other stuff. There's inert matter. There's the binder. There's the rest. The morphine equivalent is in with something like fentanyl, which is synthetic potent. It's more morphine equivalent than the actual weight.
5: Well,
6: wait.
5: Yeah. I know. It's a lot. That's why I had to make this one pager that you saw, because the actual study is confusing because it's a lot of math. Bear with me. Okay. So if you, Doug, were to go buy a gram of fentanyl off the street today, you would pay whatever, $80, and somebody would hand you about a gram worth of powder. But you know that that's not all fentanyl, right? There's a lot of cut in that. So the first thing we did was account for the cut. At our drug checking program, we send it off to the lab who uses GCMS and LCMS, and we can which is like a fancy chemistry, for them to actually figure out the purity of the fentanyl. So how much fentanyl is in your fentanyl? And across the study period, we sent hundreds of fentanyl samples off. And on average, for every 1 gram of powder, there was 125 milligrams of fentanyl. So 12.5% of it is fentanyl. The rest is just cut, right? Adulterants, Tylenol, inositol, mannitol, sometimes xylazine or trank or like sketch

0: years for tobacco. We have drinks per week for alcohol, but we've been treating illicit drug use like a black box because the DEA does not let us, as a drug checking program, give people their purity results, which is the number one risk factor for overdose. Anyway, so we can't give individuals purity results. We can only report them out as like averages across the population. And from there, we figured out the milligrams of fentanyl people were using. It's 125. What does that actually mean? So from there, we wanted to convert it into morphine milligram equivalents, MME. It's this accepted clinical metric, but different bodies process fentanyl in different ways. So there's not like one number that's going to be the same for everybody. Some people are more or less sensitive to it. So we used a statistical model called bootstrapping to simulate all those different bodies. And we also took into account how the person reported that they used it. Because if we're equating it to oral morphine, if you swallow morphine pills, you don't absorb 100% of that, right? Your stomach loses some. And we wanted to have the most conservative figure possible, so we're not exaggerating. So we took into account how the people are using it. By and large, it's smoking, and we used some different estimates we could find in the science for what percent of that actually gets absorbed into their brain and bloodstream. And from there, it's a math calculation, right? You're multiplying the purity by the use per day, bioavailability of the route of administration, and then the fentanyl conversion factors, or which, you know, we kind of just could average out to about 180. And then we got the simulation number, the number for MMEs. But I think it makes more sense when I put it in like an analogy, right? Okay. Fentanyl at the hospital. Fentanyl is fentanyl on a molecular level. It is used every day in hospitals all over the world. But, you know, up at OHSU, it's dosed in micrograms. There's these 100 microgram ampules that are most common in medical settings. Let's say you have a very sick patient in the ICU. At most, they're probably going to get 10 of those 100 microgram ampules in a 24-hour period. If they're opioid naive, right? People can have opioid tolerances that necessitate more, but it's about 10 for a sick ICU patient. 10 100 microgram vials equals 1 milligram. So an average gram of fentanyl on the streets of Los Angeles right now is 1,250 vials of fentanyl as used in hospital settings. Over 1,200 microgram vials. Put another way, a gram of fentanyl is equal to over 600 Perc-10s or 75 OxyContin 80s. It's equivalent to 17 of the strongest fentanyl patches in existence, which are meant to be worn for 3 days. So the average fentanyl user is using 53 days of max dose therapy. You know, different people's brains process you're going to relate to it in different ways. And I know it's math heavy and it's weird, but oh my gosh, it's so crazy. It's really crazy. I know this is shameless self-promotion because like I wrote it and all, but I think it's nuts.
1: This is my conversation with Morgan Godvin, a researcher, writer, and harm reduction advocate. We'll hear the rest in a moment. You're listening to Century of Lies. I'm your host, Doug McVeigh. Before we get back to my conversation with Morgan Godvin, one quick note. Her article, Estimating the Daily Milligrams of Morphine Equivalent of Illicit Fentanyl Use in Los Angeles, Clinical and Epidemiological Implications, was actually published in the August edition of the journal Drug and Alcohol Dependence. During our interview, I referred to it as being published in June. I do apologize for my error. Now let's get back to that conversation.
2: Okay, there's one. You've got a chart here that seems pretty straightforward. The treatment scale gap. You got methadone here. You got little tiny bars for methadone. Mm-hmm. And okay, talk to me about this.
0: Yeah, so Methadone is a gold standard treatment for opioid use disorder. It's one of the most effective treatments we have for fentanyl use disorder. I am on methadone. I am a methadone patient. You know, it stabilizes me, able to give me my life back so I can go travel the world, do research, present at CPDD, talk to you, do all the things that make my life my life. But methadone dosing was made for a very different era. When you start methadone, you start it at 30 milligrams of methadone. That is a tiny dose when compared to MMEs. And even high-dose methadone, say 180 milligrams, which, you know, 10 years ago was very rare and is becoming more common because people are going to methadone clinics and they're saying, I'm still dope sick. I'm still dope sick. The methadone clinic's raising their dose. And eventually the methadone doctors are starting to become suspicious, right? Do they just want a higher dose? But this MME math that we did shows this is the missing math right here. This explains everything that patients have been saying. Even a high dose of methadone, 180 milligrams of methadone, is less than 1,000 MME. So it's about 10% of what they were doing in their like street drug habit. Now, that might be enough to stabilize them. We don't need to equal their illicit habit. We don't want them bent over at the waist, asleep, standing up. We don't want that. We want to have happy, functioning people. But we do need to at least stabilize them and alleviate their physical withdrawal. But it's that early period on methadone, because it's such a long-acting medication where you need to be at the same dose for several days, and then they'll go up a little bit, same dose for several days, go up a little bit. So it can take weeks to get to that high dose right now. And in those weeks, if your habit is 9,000 MME and they're giving you, you know, a couple hundred MME, you're going to be dope sick. You're going to be miserable, and you're still going to be using illicit fentanyl. And that is such a risk for overdose. But if we were able to modify the methadone dosages for the current era, they're made for 50 years ago, they've never been updated, we could be bringing so many more people onto treatment. The United States does a terrible job treating opioid addiction. It is so easy to treat. There are medications that work like miracles. If this was a cancer drug, you would hail it a miracle because it increases the survival rate by 50%. But because it's for addiction, it is so deeply underutilized. And if we could get more people on methadone overnight, we could, you know, hit the cartel where it hurts, cut into their profits, let people be getting methadone as easy as they're getting fentanyl. But to do that, we would have to increase the dosaging. That we would have to match what they've been using on the street with the treatment. Otherwise, we're not really treating them. It's just a drop in the bucket, but it's not going to solve the problem.
2: So again, just so I understand the numbers, and they're very clear on the page. Typical daily fentanyl use, typical daily, they're taking in 8,888, nearly 9,000 of these MMEs, the morphine milligram equivalents.
0: Morphine pills.
2: Morphine pills.
0: If you were to swallow them, if you were to swallow the same amount of opioid in your brain, you'd have to swallow about 9,000 milligrams of morphine pills.
2: That's 9 grams.
0: 9 grams.
2: Yeah, 9 grams.
0: Literally.
2: whereas with methadone on a high dose at 180, they're looking at 846 on a daily. Less than 10, that's just under, yeah, so just under 10% mm-hmm. of the Gosh, and they wonder why people might not want to stay on.
0: Right. Yeah, they say, there's no treatment adherence. People are dropping out of methadone. Well, you're not giving them the right dose. You're not treating them correctly. So there's so much more that can be done to bring more people onto treatment and keep them there. But we have to make it more accessible. And we have to change the induction. And just generally, we have to understand that even though on a molecular level, fentanyl is fentanyl, we are dealing with something in the, you know, illicit market that has no comparison. These are some of the highest opioid tolerances known to man, ever documented. And it's going up. It's going up.
2: I mean, I'm a data nerd, and these numbers are mind blowing. Whoa. I was going to ask the policy implications. You just said that we have to redo the, we have to rethink how we're doing all this.
0: And then it matters a lot for treating patients' pain when they're in the hospital. So say somebody gets an infection, they're living out on the street. They are using fentanyl. They get an infection. Everybody says, hey, you should go to the hospital. You should go get that taken care of. And say they do it. They go to the hospital. They get admitted because they have a pretty gnarly infection on their leg. And they tell the doctor, hey, I'm in withdrawal. I need you to treat me. And the doctor goes, oh, yeah, sure. Yeah, we'll give you... And it could even be like a lot. They could be, you know, be like, oh, yeah, we'll give you 200 milligrams of morphine. Because for a normal person, that's a lot of morphine. And then the person with the infection goes, well, no, I'm still sick. Like, no, I'm still in withdrawal. And then they're going to get labeled drug seeking because the doctor will give them an increasingly higher dose and a higher dose and a higher dose. And they're still going to say, I'm sick. My pain is extreme. I'm so far from having my pain treated. I'm in physical opioid withdrawal. But there's been this mismatch. We didn't even realize how high an opioid tolerance could get.
2: It's 20th century. I mean, it's 20th century medicine, but this is the 21st century, and
0: But no, you know, and I don't know what the solution is, because a doctor can't exactly prescribe 1,000 milligrams of IV morphine. Like, you know, at least under current U.S. law with the DEA, if I were a clinician, I wouldn't be comfortable doing that because it's unprecedented. It's orders of magnitude above what is standard baseline, even for opioid dependent patients. So we have this crazy mismatch between practice and reality, between our policies and where they need to be to actually meet people where they're at. And the literature is just now catching up. Like, we need more science so doctors can stand behind the science, say, I did that because look, it's almost 9,000 milligrams of oral morphine. I had to treat their pain or they were going to leave against medical advice and we were going to have to amputate both of their legs. So yes, I gave them this enormous dose of opioids. But why we're so hesitant to give large doses of opioids is we don't want people to overdose and die. This very much, especially in an in-hospital setting, you can monitor someone's oxygen saturation, their pulse rate, and their respiratory rate. If you give a hugely large dose of opioids and none of those things go down, even if that dose would kill the average person who's never done opioids, you know you're probably safe to give them some more. They're not an overdose risk. This isn't like some nebulous, well, I don't know, maybe it will, maybe it'll kill them, maybe it won't. No, overdoses are entirely reversible. You give them too much, you give them a little naloxone, they wake back up. And they're really not that big of a deal. We could be testing this out and seeing where some people's tolerances are at, because 49% of users are more than that, right? If that's the average... Like, you know, I have a friend who does 3 grams a day, 25,000 milligrams of oral morphine. How many pills would that even be? Like, that you'd have to swallow to even make that. It's not even possible. But yeah, so I think there's pretty concrete implications. We just need to have clinicians feel that they are making evidence-backed decisions. And somebody's got to do it first. Nobody wants to be the first one. It's scary, but somebody's got to do it.
2: Well, it's just a question of tolerance. I mean, that's not even a thing that's up for debate. It's just a fact of the way things, this is just how things work. It's the rest of the math that is just, yeah, we think in 20th century terms. I was just talking about the 80s a little while ago. You know,
0: There hasn't, most of the heroin research, like on bioavailability or like how does it smoke on tinfoil, how many milligrams, what are the byproducts, how is it for your lungs, all that stuff was done in the 70s. Like, there's very little research that really caught up with the science, particularly smoking, which is the most common route of administration on the West Coast. Science, like, knows very little about it, what its unique hazards are, what does harm reduction look like. Yeah, we have so much work to do. There's just that, like, that status quo phenomena where we, like, got some answers that worked back then, and we've just been trying the same thing over and over. People literally don't do the same drugs anymore. Like, literally, the drugs that people are doing is entirely different when it comes to opioids. So let's catch up.
2: Okay, so how do people find... We're coming to the end of the half hour. Again, I'm speaking with Morgan Godvin, researcher, writer, brilliant activist. How do people find you online? The website, the social media, that kind of stuff.
0: I'm online at morgangodvin.com, MorganGodvin.com. You can find me on Blue Sky. You can find me on Instagram and TikTok, at Morgan Godvin. Please reach out. I would love to discuss this science. I love to nerd out on drug stuff. but yes, I am unfortunately an extremely online person sometimes. I'm doing better about that recently, actually. So, haha. But yeah, connect with me. And I share all of my research. I have more stuff coming out in the very near future because I am a researcher doing this, but I have lived experience. And that puts me at this unique position where I end up like breaking news. It's not really breaking news, but like nobody else reported on it. So here I am.
2: And okay, any closing thoughts for the listeners?
0: If you or someone you know is struggling with opioid use disorder, methadone and buprenorphine work so super well. And there's so much stigma. Oh, it's trading one addiction for another. We don't tell people who are diabetic that they're addicted to their insulin. If you stopped your SSRI, you'd have withdrawals too. I just wish people were more receptive to trying these medications because it's settled science that they work really, really well. But we hear a bunch of from our friends and our people at 12-step meetings and our boss. And then you don't try the medication or you try to get off it too soon and it's super dangerous. And if you take one thing away, just know like the science on this is spoken. Climate change is real and methadone works.
2: Morgan Godvin, thank you so much.
1: That was my conversation with Morgan Godvin, a researcher, writer, harm reduction advocate, and co-author of, among other things, an article entitled Estimating the Daily Milligrams of Morphine Equivalent of Illicit Fentanyl Use in Los Angeles, Clinical and Epidemiological Implications, which was published in the August 2026 edition of the journal Drug and Alcohol Dependence. I got the month wrong in our interview. My apologies. I said June, but in fact, it's in the August edition. I spoke with Morgan during a break at the 88th annual meeting of the College on Problems of Drug Dependence, which took place June 13th through 17th in Portland, Oregon. Finally, the Joint United Nations Program Against HIV/AIDS has released a new report which shows that a combination of factors is threatening to reverse years of gains in the AIDS response. Anjali Ashokar, Assistant Secretary General of UNAIDS, discussed the report at a news conference June 12th.
3: We're also seeing inequality. Those who continue to be left behind are those that are the hardest to reach. The children, young women, key and vulnerable populations, including men who have sex with men, sex workers, people who inject drugs, transgender women and their sexual partners. And all of this is happening while there is an intense pushback on human rights and democratic rights. Diseases spread fastest when human rights are weakest. We're seeing a dangerous rollback on rights around the world, more stigma and discrimination, shrinking civic space. This all hinders progress in the HIV response. Criminalization of key populations is increasing for the first time since UNAIDS began tracking these trends.
1: That was Anjali Ashokar, Assistant Secretary General of UNAIDS, at a news conference June 12th on the launch of a new report entitled United to End AIDS. And for now, that's it. I want to thank my guest, Morgan Godvin. I want to thank you for joining us. This has been Century of Lies. I've been your host, Doug McVeigh. We'll be back in a week with 30 more minutes of news and information about drug policy and the failed war on drugs. For now, this is Doug McVeigh saying so long. So long! For the Drug Truth Network, this is Doug McVeigh asking you to examine our policy of drug prohibition, the Century of Lies. Drug Truth Network programs archived at the James A. Baker III Institute for Public Policy.
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8: So, if I am understanding this all correctly, then by 2024, they had something they did not have in 2020. Starlink's direct-to-cell satellites that can reach devices on the ground without going through any monitored infrastructure, an emergency authorization to operate them in swing states, and a complete understanding of how the voting software works from the inside, courtesy of Coffee County. The Election Truth Alliance, led by Nathan Taylor, has been analyzing 2024 precinct-level election data across swing states, and what they found is exactly the pattern this theory would predict. In North Carolina, Trump received 5.5% more votes than the other Republican candidates running on the same ballot. Harris received 1.8% fewer votes than the other Democratic candidates running on the same ballot. And this gap was bigger in votes counted on Election Day than in early votes. The presidential race and the other races on the same ballot all went through the same counting equipment on the same day from the same voters. If the equipment counted honestly, the presidential results and the other results should follow similar patterns, but they don't. Something shows up in the presidential count that does not show up in the other counts. In Pennsylvania, Walter Mebane at the University of Michigan, one of the most respected election forensics researchers in the country, flagged between 25,000 and 225,000, I'm sorry, 25,374 and 225,440 votes as statistically anomalous, though Mebane has been careful to note that most may be false positives from voters who genuinely split their tickets. The pattern the Election Truth Alliance found has a name. When votes show up for one race, but not for the other races on the same piece of paper, those are called bullet ballots. If a manipulation added presidential votes for Trump without adding corresponding votes for other Republicans further down the ballot, the result would look exactly like a large number of people walked in and voted for Trump and then left every other race on their ballot blank. The early voting distinction matters because early votes are counted through a different process at a different time than Election Day votes. If the manipulation was only active on Election Day, when the live count was running and the real-time data feed was flowing, you would expect the gap to appear in Election Day counts and not in early vote counts. That is exactly what the data shows. I keep coming back to the pattern of what has been said publicly about all of this because it is a pattern and it extends well beyond St. Clair and the New York Times texts. 2 days after he texted about the anomaly in the Matrix, Musk told Tucker Carlson in a recorded interview on October 7, 2024, "If Trump loses, I'm fucked. How long do you think my prison sentence is going to be?" On election night, November 5, 2024, Musk appeared on Tucker Carlson's live stream from Mar-a-Lago with his young son, X. Musk asked the child on camera, "Should we help President Trump win the election?" The child said yes, and Musk said straight from the mouth of babes, Then the boy grabbed his father's microphone and said the kind of sentence that children put together from phrases they hear their parents say at home. Quote, "We're in SpaceX and we quietly do just whatever we want," unquote. And then he laughed. On January 19, 2025, the day before his inauguration, Donald Trump stood at a rally in Washington and said, "He knows those computers better than anybody, all those computers, those vote-counting computers, and we ended up winning Pennsylvania like in a landslide." But Trump has never explained. And on June 5, 2025, Musk said it himself, quote, "Without me, Trump would have lost the election," unquote. Any one of these alone could be explained away as Musk joking or Trump rambling or a child babbling or a bitter ex-girlfriend seeking attention. But taken together, they describe a consistent understanding among every person in the room, down to a four-year-old repeating what he hears at home, that something was done quietly through SpaceX, that it involved the voting equipment, that no one was supposed to see it, and that it worked. The paper ballots should still exist in every state. A hand count of those physical ballots compared to the electronic totals would show immediately whether the counts match. If they match the theory is wrong, and I will say so. If they do not match, the gap between the paper and the electronic count is the measure of what was done. Every election forensics researcher from Mebane at Michigan to the Election Truth Alliance has identified this as the only definitive test, and no state has conducted one. The precinct-level data from 2024 is publicly available. An independent team of signal processing mathematicians, people trained in frequency domain analysis the way NSA cryptographers are trained, could apply wavelet decomposition to that data and compare the presidential count to the down ballot counts layer by layer. If a hidden signal is present in one and absent from the other, wavelet analysis will find it. Nobody has done this that I can find. The battery backup devices connected to tabulation servers in every swing state could potentially be forensically examined to determine whether their firmware was modified during the election window and what those modifications contained. Nobody has done this either. SpaceX has the Starlink direct-to-cell connection logs from October and November 2024 that could show which devices connected from which locations during the election window, but so far nobody has asked for them. Congress should be investigating all of this immediately. Who authorized the Eaton partnership with SpaceX in September 24, and what does integration with Starlink's emerging low-orbit DTC infrastructure for secure operational continuity mean when the devices in question are physically connected to vote-counting servers? Were any firmware or driver updates pushed to trip light or Eaton battery backup devices connected to election tabulation equipment in any swing state between September and November 2024? And if so, who authorized them and what did they contain? What do the Starlink DTC connection logs show from the election window? And will SpaceX make them available? Why has no state conducted the paper ballot hand count that would definitively resolve whether the electronic totals match the physical ballots? And will Congress commission an independent signal processing analysis of the 2024 election data using wavelet decomposition performed by mathematicians who have the training to detect the kind of manipulation that every existing tool has a documented blind spot for? Jeffrey Epstein spent significant time recruiting NSA-trained mathematicians who specialized in the technique whose output is literally called an anomaly in a matrix. He was advising on the satellite constellation that became Starlink while in direct contact with Elon Musk and his personal notes list signal intelligence and Wilersat as priorities alongside names like Thiel and Elon. His recorded conversations show him insisting that hidden signals can be broken, even when scientists told him otherwise. Someone copied the entire Dominion voting system out of Coffee County, Georgia, the day after January 6. Musk activated 265 direct-to-cell satellites 6 days before the 2024 election in swing states under hurricane emergency authorization, and he texted a confidant that he was about to unleash the anomaly in the matrix, through lasers in space, that it was not something on the chessboard. His own son repeated on live television what he could potentially hear at home, quote, "We quietly do just whatever we want," unquote. Trump praised Musk for knowing vote counting computers better than anybody. And the data shows exactly the pattern this theory predicts. A signal in the presidential count that is absent from every other race on the same ballot, larger on election day than in early voting, consistent with a manipulation that targeted one channel and left the others untouched. The people who break codes and the people who count votes have never been in the same room that I know of, at least not to benefit the people. I think it is time they were. This connects to my earlier reporting on the election tool pitched to Epstein in 2016 and to the Barr family's 50-year project of building sovereign infrastructure while blocking the investigations that would expose it. I don't have proof of this, that this is exactly what happened or what is planned again, but I know it needs to be asked about. And that brings to a close this essay by Kate Justice, entitled "The Gap in How America Detects Election Fraud I Found in the Epstein Files." It was posted to katejustice.substack on May 21, 2026. And we turn now to an interesting piece from PolitiFact.com.

0: This is entitled, No, Elon Musk's Starlink wasn't used to rig the 2024 presidential election. Some social media users claim to have found an explanation for Vice President Kamala Harris's 2024 election loss. They say billionaire Elon Musk's Starlink technology manipulated votes to benefit President-elect Donald Trump. Starlink is an internet provider that uses satellites to provide connectivity. It's a subsidiary of Musk's commercial spaceflight company, SpaceX. Musk's Starlink uploaded votes in swing states, one November 10 Threads post said. Swing state voters went Dem down ballot, but Trump at the top? Unlikely. Starlink satellites exploding, destroying evidence. Starlink made headlines in recent weeks when the company distributed equipment to help people regain internet access in hurricane-hit areas. To some people, that move was further proof of the conspiracy. Quote, the Russians have access to Starlink terminals, and therefore the satellites. The Russians are known hackers, said another November 10 Threads post. Elon Musk and the U.S. government sent Starlink terminals to Florida, Georgia, North and South Carolina, Tennessee, Kentucky, Virginia, and West Virginia due to the hurricanes, unquote. Other Threads users summarized the unsubstantiated claims. Quote, people are saying Elon Musk used Starlink to steal the U.S. election for Donald Trump, unquote. These posts were flagged as part of Meta's efforts to combat false news and misinformation on its news feed. Election security experts and state and local election officials rebutted the claim, saying the 2024 presidential election was secure and there's no evidence of Starlink-related fraud. Starlink is suspected by conspiracy theorists, not because of what it does, but because Elon Musk owns it. Mike Rothschild, a journalist, author, and conspiracy theory expert, said. This conspiracy theory circulated on Threads amid a larger wave of election denial claims from liberals that mimic Republicans' false claims about 2020 election fraud. Conspiracy theories about lost elections being stolen are a natural way to cope with an unexpected outcome, Rothschild said, adding that it's important to leave conspiracism behind and embrace reality, unquote. Jen Easterly, director of the Federal Cybersecurity and Infrastructure Security Agency, reported November 6 that the agency had no evidence of any malicious activity that had a material impact on the security or integrity of our election infrastructure. Officials from swing states that received Starlink technology after the September and October hurricanes also said Starlink technology could not have been used to benefit Trump. North Carolina's tabulators and ballot marking devices are never connected to the internet, Patrick Gannon, the North Carolina State Board of Elections spokesperson, said. State law prohibits connecting such equipment to the internet, he said. Satellite-based internet devices were not used to tabulate or upload vote counts in North Carolina, Gannon said. In addition, our tabulated results are encrypted from source to destination, preventing results being modified in transit. We have no evidence of any alteration of votes by anyone. The other six swing states, Arizona, Georgia, Michigan, Nevada, Pennsylvania, and Wisconsin, have similar election security protocols to ensure voting equipment is never connected to the internet during ballot tabulation. Even if Starlink had somehow been used to modify the vote count, there are systems designed to catch tabulation discrepancies, including risk-limiting audits, canvassing, and certification of the election results, said Michael Spector, a Georgia Institute of Technology assistant professor specializing in election security. None of these are foolproof, but each makes it significantly less likely that an attack would be successful, Spector said. Broadly speaking, voting machines are not connected to the internet, experts said. In some states, ballot tabulators are briefly connected to the internet to transmit results when polls close. And in many places, other election infrastructure, such as poll books, with lists of digital voter registration records, have internet connectivity. We found little evidence Starlink is widely used during elections. Even in Asheville, North Carolina's Buncombe County, one of the places hardest hit by Hurricane Helene, election officials told PolitiFact that Starlink was not used for any election functions. Jenya Coulter, senior election analyst for the OSET Institute, a nonprofit group focused on accurate, secure, and transparent elections, said she knew Starlink technology had been used to support election infrastructure in one place, Tulare County, California. Trump won Tulare County with about 60% of the vote. Most of the rural part of the county has little to no access to broadband, and Starlink was used to have the electronic poll books connected to a county voter database, Coulter said. Poll books are lists of digital voter registration records. Vote tabulators weren't connected to Starlink satellite internet, she said, adding that the county had about 28,000 in-person voters. Regarding claims about Russian hackers swaying election outcomes, Coulter said she was less worried about Russian hackers affecting vote totals and significantly more concerned with the deluge of incorrect election information that Russian-linked groups distributed online before the election and the bomb threats targeting election infrastructure that officials said were, quote, of Russian origin, unquote. On November 10, a Starlink satellite re-entered Earth's atmosphere, heading southeast from Washington to Texas, and exploded. Jonathan McDowell, an astrophysicist and science data system group leader at NASA's Chandra X-ray Center, said there's nothing noteworthy about that. This is not a case of suddenly deciding to retire this satellite within the past week, McDowell said. Such re-entries have been happening almost daily for the past few years. They just are at random times and random places in the world, so not often over the U.S. at night where Americans can see it. According to U.S. Space Force data, SpaceX removed this particular satellite from operation August 2, at which point the satellite started lowering its orbit, McDowell said. SpaceX abandoned the satellite October 13, McDowell said. Stargazers in the southwest United States reported seeing fireballs in the early morning hours of November 10. McDowell said that's normal. During satellite reentry and breakup, observers can sometimes see fireballs moving slowly across the sky. Some of the posts that floated the Starlink conspiracy theory pointed to Democratic successes in some down-ballot races as evidence that something was off in the Trump-Harris results. Although there's a strong correlation between votes cast for president and senator, it's not ironclad. Voters are free to choose candidates from different parties for different offices, and some fraction of voters do. Ticket splitting, when voters choose a Democrat for one office and a Republican for another, has become less common in recent election cycles as political polarization has increased. But the practice hasn't disappeared entirely. Incumbency can help candidates win re-election. For instance, two swing states had Democratic incumbents keep their Senate seats, Tammy Baldwin in Wisconsin and Jackie Rosen in Nevada. Their achievements in office and voters' familiarity might have helped these candidates. Controversy, or a lack thereof, can also affect candidates' campaigns. In Arizona, for example, Republican Carrie Lake came to voters' attention in 2022 when she lost a gubernatorial race built heavily on claims that elections are fraudulent, including the 2020 presidential race that Biden won. This year, she lost to Democratic Representative Ruben Gallego, a retired U.S. Marine, and a Latino, in a campaign year in which Latino voters were pivotal within the electorate. Specter said split-ticket voting, quote, does not provide sufficient evidence that any malfeasance has occurred. Threads posts said Musk's Starlink technology manipulated votes in the 2024 election to benefit Trump. Federal and state election officials rebutted claims of 2024 election fraud, including claims that Starlink manipulated the vote counts. Voting machines aren't typically connected to the internet, and long-standing systems ensure votes are fairly and accurately tabulated. We found only one instance in California, not a swing state, of Starlink technology being used to support election infrastructure, such as having the electronic poll books connected to a county voter database. We rate these claims pants on fire. Related. No, it's not suspicious that Democrats won Senate races in states Donald Trump won. Related, FEMA, the FAA, aren't blocking flights delivering Starlink devices supplies after Hurricane Helene. PolitiFact, FEMA and the FAA aren't blocking flights delivering Starlink devices and supplies after Hurricane Helene. Russian influence operations intensified ahead of Election Day. Officials expect it to continue. User Mag, Meta's Threads is overrun with liberal election fraud conspiracies. North Carolina State Board of Elections, 10 facts about election security in North Carolina. Emailed statement from Patrick Gannon, spokesperson for the North Carolina State Board of Elections. Etc. So we bring to a close these two pieces. The first is a conclusion of Kate Justice's piece, The Gap in How America Detects Election Fraud, I Found in the Epstein Files, posted to katejustice.substack on May 21, 2026. And the second was a piece in PolitiFact entitled, No, Elon Musk's Starlink wasn't used to rig the 2024 presidential election. Thank you very much for listening to Investigations on KWRK Radio.
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2: Welcome to 2026 Talks, where we're following our democracy in historic times.
3: In these high-stakes negotiations, the devil is in the details. But Trump hasn't even revealed the text of his, quote, understanding with Iran.
2: Senate Minority Leader Chuck Schumer says President Donald Trump must brief Congress on the Iran peace deal. It's confirmed Iran will reopen the Strait of Hormuz and the U.S. is unfreezing billions in Iranian assets, but little else is clear. After a signing on Friday, there will be another 60 days of negotiations about Iran's nuclear program. But in contradiction to previous remarks, Trump is now dismissing Iran's enriched uranium, saying, quote, why do you even bother because it's not very valuable. Tehran has always said it didn't want nuclear weapons, but critics of the war argue the regime now has more reason to get them and none of the barriers in the Obama-era agreement. They also say although Iran's civilian economy and infrastructure has been badly damaged, its government was not overthrown and is in fact hardened. Meanwhile, state election officials are resisting a White House executive order limiting mail-in ballots. A new postal service rule would severely restrict voting by mail, which is widely used with few problems in multiple states, including several with large conservative rural populations. evidence. Trump hasn't presented evidence of mass fraud, and Arizona Secretary of State Adrian Fontes says any attempt to hinder mail-in ballots is voter manipulation.
4: It's the administration's attempt to pick their own voters. They don't want their voters to be disabled veterans or older folks. They don't want their voters to be from rural Arizona. This is a time-tested method by which Arizonans vote.
2: Election officials also say they're increasingly concerned the Department of Homeland Security may interfere in the midterms. DHS Secretary Mark Wayne Mullen is defending the White House push for citizenship checks in federal elections. Mullen and others in the administration are refusing to rule out sending ICE to polling stations, which would directly violate federal law. Supporters of a proposed Michigan ballot initiative say voters, not corporate money, should drive decision-making. The proposal would put new limits on campaign contributions from utility companies and major government contractors while expanding disclosure about political ads. Local utility DTE Energy says its contributions comply with state and federal laws. Calvin Carter with Up North Advocacy says the new restrictions could impact how state lawmakers approach rural issues like developing data centers.
5: DTE, Consumers Energy, could stand to benefit greatly from lax regulations around the development of these hyperscale data centers. We want Lansing making good decisions on behalf of the people and not necessarily of these corporations.
2: The Senate is beginning the confirmation process for New York U.S. Attorney and former Securities and Exchange Commissioner Jay Clayton to be the next Director of National Intelligence. His nomination quelled a firestorm from Trump naming Federal Housing Director Bill Pulte to be the acting DNI. Senate Majority Leader John Thune says he sees bipartisan support, noting some Democrats are already behind Clayton.
6: The Democrat Vice Chairman of the Senate Intelligence Committee noted on Thursday, and I quote, "I have known and respected Jay Clayton for many years and believe he is a capable public servant."
2: I'm Edwin J. Vieira for Pacifica Network and Public News Service. 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

0: To Talk World Radio, a half-hour discussion of politics as if the people mattered. I'm David Swanson. This week on Talk World Radio, we are talking about what the U.S. military does to Hawaii and what Hawaii could be without a massive military occupation. Our guest, Christine Ahn, is an associate fellow at the Institute for Policy Studies. She is the founder and former executive director of Women Cross DMZ, a global movement of women mobilizing to end the Korean War and ensure women's leadership in peace building. In 2015, Christine Ahn led 30 international women peacemakers across the demilitarized zone from North Korea, which was the subject of the award-winning 2023 PBS documentary, Crossings. I could go on. Christine Ahn, welcome to Talk World Radio.
1: Thanks so much, David, for having me.
0: Thanks for coming on. So IPS and a number of partners, some of whose names I would pronounce wrong if I tried, have released a new report, and we will have a link up at talkworldradio.org. But the report is called The True Cost of the U.S. Military in Hawaii, a comprehensive analysis of the economic, environmental, strategic, and social impacts of the U.S. military presence in Hawaii. This is a wonderful report, about 200 pages. People need to read it, but let's talk about it. How much land in Hawaii belongs to the U.S. military?
1: Well, let's say that of the entire footprint that the U.S. military occupies in Hawaii is about 230,000 acres of land. Most of that is federal land that was seized, you know, has been seized since the illegal overthrow in 1893, in which the U.S. Marines supported a coup that was led by a handful of American businessmen and missionaries. But they have seized it through eminent domain, you know, condemnation. And of that military footprint, about 20% is land that was leased by the state of Hawaii to the military, to the U.S. military. So in 1964, for 65 years, the state of Hawaii leased this land to the military for the nominal amount for $1. And that lease, those leases begin to expire in 2028. They really fully culminate in 2029 through 2031. But we just felt that this report needed to be done rather quickly, actually, because there is a process of negotiation that is happening in a very undemocratic way that does not include the broader public, that the governor, a Democratic governor, believe it or not, has been kind of quietly trying to negotiate with Army Secretary Driscoll. And so we just felt that we needed to provide some information for the general public, especially for Native Hawaiians, whose land this is really ultimately, you know, crown and kingdom land. If you look at the through line of where these state leases are, which are 46,000 acres of land that could be returned back to Hawaii for far better things than the immense violence that is done to the land, to the water, to the aquifers, to the people, to the oceans. And so we just felt that this report needed to be done. And so it's been an extraordinary, and I'll let you like ask me questions, David, but I just wanted to start by saying, you know, Hawaii is, you know, I've lived there since 2013 now and moved there from California with my ex-husband, who was invited by Native Hawaiians to help them with their food sovereignty because 90% of food is imported to Hawaii. And since being there, I mean, it's incredible how omnipresent the military is. It's, you know, it's just, it's like military town. You know, we have company towns and you have military town, because there is this prevailing narrative about the important role that the military plays to the economy, for its national security, for all these things that prevent you from actually questioning or challenging that narrative. And so to have this report come out at this crucial political window that we are in right now, and to have it be received, we had it covered in an exclusive by the Honolulu Star Advertiser, which is the corporate mainstream media paper. And for them to do

0: the front page, like very extensive reporting, not as brought in many critical voices that didn't need to have that airtime. But then to have, and then it was on the evening news, Hawaii News Now. But this Sunday, David, the Honolulu Star-Advertiser released an editorial basically endorsing the report and heralding the importance of this data to challenge those prevailing narratives about the military. I mean, we are in a post-Red Hill moment where the military has lost the trust of the people of Hawaii, of the residents of Hawaii. And this is an opportunity now for those of us that see all the myriad adverse effects of the military to the economy, to the environment, to the potential vulnerability of Hawaii to be on the front line of any war with China, that it's just been extraordinary to see the transformation and the opportunity that we're in. So this report is hugely significant, and I do think it's a model for many other places that we need to take a holistic look at the impact of U.S. militarism.
1: I did suggest it to a whole lot of places as a model for a report about local military bases the minute I saw it. And that's absolutely wonderful, the media coverage. I hope it can become national or global based on the success in Hawaii. But to be clear, the Hawaii could be given independence. The criminal takeover could be undone. 100% of the U.S. military footprint could be undone. But there's 20% of that military footprint that could be undone just by not renewing leases, or those leases could be redone at some decent amount rather than $1, right? So, but let's tell people what it means to say the words Red Hill and what some of the environmental impacts are that are in the report.
0: Yeah, thanks so much. So, yeah, I guess most Americans don't, or people in the world don't really understand what happened a few years ago. But near the Schofield Pearl Harbor, which is the headquarters of the U.S. Indo-Pacific Command, which is, the military command of the U.S. that oversees half the world's surface, all across the Pacific Ocean into Asia. And it is the most significant in terms of a preparation for war with China. And so, the Indo-Pacific Command headquarters near there, they have these massive fuel tanks that kept millions of gallons of jet fuel, which was used by ships, which were used by aircraft carriers, nuclear submarines. I mean, it's what powers and fuels the U.S. military and all of its operations. And those tanks were built sort of in the World War II era. So they are old, they have been decomposing, and they sit 100 feet above the main aquifer that provides fresh water for a significant number, percentage of Oahu's population. Oahu is the most populated island of all the island chain in Hawaii. And several years ago, they erupted, and it totally shut down the aquifer. I mean, can you imagine? And so it led to the poisoning of 93,000 people. And these were mostly military personnel and their family. And the Navy was denying that there was any, but people would open their taps, their water faucet, and out would come out this water that smelled like fuel, that looked like it was contaminated with fuel. And yeah, it just caused this huge rupture. But really, for those of us that have been warning about the harms of the U.S. military in Hawaii, it created an opening to actually do some collaboration together. And we created something called the Oahu Water Protectors, which was a grassroots movement. And in coordination with many other groups, especially the Native Hawaiians, we basically pushed and got the Navy to shut it down, to do some cleanup. The wound has

0: mostly done in Hawaii and off the coast of Southern California. And then you have this crisis of affordability where now, because of the big, beautiful bill, about 400,000 people will be forced off of Medicaid from the state of Hawaii. So we're in a new political moment where I think there is more openness to kind of challenging that, impenetrable narrative about the U.S. military in Hawaii. So that's the significance of this work because it provides tangible data and analysis, both by longstanding experts within Hawaii, but also global experts like Nita Crawford and David Vine, and housing experts like Omar Ocampo, economists like Heidi Peltier, that it was a truly collaborative effort, a labor of love and solidarity to support Hawaii at this critical window. If we can actually achieve tangible demilitarization, what does that mean? What does that mean for the United States? What does that mean for a place like Hawaii that was the launching pad for U.S. gunboat diplomacy and war to force open markets in Korea, in Japan, in China? What does it mean about the future of U.S. empire? And so I do think that we can connect the dots and we can be smart and strategic and savvy about it.
1: We are speaking with Christine Ahn, and she is from the Institute for Policy Studies. And the report is called The True Cost of the U.S. Military in Hawaii. We will have a link to it from talkworldradio.org. Christine, the Red Hill poisoning of the water is not some kind of exception to the rule, right? Any military bases around the world are poisoning land, water, air, and are leading distributors of PFAS, forever chemicals, into people's land and water. And this is true in Hawaii as well, right?
0: Absolutely, yes. And that's what's so amazing about this model is to have somebody like David Vine, who has written multiple books about U.S. military bases and can kind of poke holes right away, when the military says, we provide $10 billion in military benefits to the state or to whatever town. And he'll say, oh, that's the narrative. It's constant. It's everywhere. And it's so refreshing for the people that have been fighting this, to say, oh my God, yes, there is a logic to this. And there's actually a formula now that we can use that actually is comprehensive, that takes the economic arguments, that takes the environmental assessments, that does interrogate the whole national security narrative, which ultimately trumps everything else, And so we have to be smart and know that if we go together, and then this could also be the organizing strategy to build a broad coalition that could actually push back, push forward, and say, A, the benefits are overstated, exaggerated, and basically false. Second is the costs are enormous, they're hidden, and they're uncounted. So let's do the counting. Let's do the actual accounting. But three, there's far better uses of this land. We've seen conversion all around the world. Hawaii has done some of its own conversion from former military bases. Let's imagine the possibility. We even go into the figures to say, you know what? It's about 6.4% of Hawaii's GDP. How could this alternative economy that is dedicated to food production, job training, an alternative economy that actually provides security for people, how could we actually start to document that? And that's what's so amazing is that this report, this 200-page report, does all of that in one place. And so I think that's why it has gotten the reception that it has in mainstream media in Hawaii.
1: And what are some of the things that could be done with all of this land? Not that something has to be done with it at all. It could be left as land. But in terms of economic and environmental impacts, in terms of producing food and green energy, what could be done with some of these military bases instead of preparations for organized mass killing?
0: Absolutely. Well, that's the last chapter that was done by Davis Price, who was a Native Hawaiian leader. He's actually one of the founders of a group called Aina Aloha Economic Futures that was created during the pandemic. And it's a bunch of Native Hawaiian, you know, academics and experts across different disciplines, the economy, politics, environment. But they set up these listening sessions during the pandemic where they gathered input from Native Hawaiian different groups across the whole island chain, and then shaped what became a Native Hawaiian centered COVID policy. So they basically are trying to use that model. They're trying to use that model to basically get this information out and to gather a democratic process, especially for Native Hawaiians to be giving input. But in their initial assessment, they found that we could replace that 46,000 acres of land towards more productive uses. I mentioned some of the things like food production, you know, land stewardship, watershed restoration, but that is sort of a place-based economy that is resilient, that isn't harmful. So we can imagine even the places where there is immense contamination. You're right, David. It doesn't have to be applied in some capitalist way. But instead of leaving it and allowing the military to condemn the land because they've so contaminated it with unexploded ordnances and, you know, PFAS and all the other really harmful chemicals that lay in the waste of U.S. military exercises and operations, is, I mean, we could even put solar panels there as some kind of cleanup process. But that's what the report found, was that, first of all, David Vine did some numbers using existing human rights indexes and models that were applied by the U.S. military in basically land valuations in Okinawa, in Kwajalein. And he found that the actual military value of the land, instead of the $1, is $133 billion is in unpaid back rent on these government crown lands in 2025 dollars. He also found that...
1: That's what the fair price would have been instead of $1?
0: Yeah, and that's probably pretty conservative. Yeah. So, you know, I mean, I think, you know, everybody feels a little uncomfortable about this because ultimately this is Native Hawaiian land and they should determine, you know, what the value is. And I think in their cosmology, you can't put a price tag on land that provides food, that has a different relationship with the people. You know, they consider it as aina, which is that nourishes and feeds. You know, it's not just something that is for capitalist production or development, but it is central to the ecosystem. It is central to the health of the community. And so, but we just felt like, okay, we need to actually like provide some figures to show how absolutely skewed and distorted the government's understanding of the value of this land. Wayne Tanaka, an environmentalist I believe you've had on the show before, he's the executive director of the Sierra Club. He did some research on PFAS, which, you know, is the forever chemical, and just looking at three military bases, and it's not even all the other contaminants, but just looking at PFAS, three sites, just surface level cleanup would cost about $500 million, $493 million. David Vine found that the economic benefits are overstated. The military says we contribute $10 billion to the economy, when really it's 30% less. It's only $7.2 billion. And obviously, Heidi Peltier's work on the opportunity costs. You know, the military with this alleged, you know, $7 billion that they contribute to the economy, that, you know, creates about five jobs per million spent, whereas, or sorry, a billion spent. And if you shifted that towards civilian jobs, it would create double, 12.2 jobs. That's like nursing and education and food, housing, energy. So it was really important to actually look at the actual figures. And then the really, one of the hot button issues is the presence of the military on a place like Oahu. So if you look at Oahu, which is the most populated and densely developed island, 25% of Oahu is military bases. Okay. So, in Oahu, the military does not have enough housing on base for their personnel. And so they then take 10% of the overall Oahu market. It's occupied by military personnel. And because they get something called the basic allowance for housing, which can be around $5,000 per month. Imagine how that affects non-military people like me who have to compete against that $5,000 they get per month for housing. I mean, that is ridiculous. And so what does that actually do? That ends up driving the price. It inflates the price of rent. And so Omar Ocampo, who is a housing expert at the Institute for Policy Studies where I work, found that the average rent inflation caused by this demand is 7.1%, which meant that each non-military renter paid about $1,800 per year per household. And the total amount extra that we paid as a result of this inflation was $235 million per year. So, there are all these ways that the military doesn't their impact is hidden and is not counted. And so I think that's our task as the peace movement, is to not just show, is to kind of interrogate and complicate that narrative, but ultimately also to say, okay, so you trump all of that data by saying we need it for national security. We need the military here to defend against China. And that's where we felt that we needed some expertise. Anita Crawford, who you know is the co-founder of the Cost of War Project. When she started this project, she was at Oxford. She's now at St. Andrews. And she took on the issue of China. And she ultimately concluded that, A, it's the whole threat inflation of China is way overhyped. But there is another way of, there is an alternative defense from the forward deployed offensive. And I think that is the task for our peace movement, is everybody wants defense. That's not a question. Not many countries can be like Costa Rica without a military, but that's the reality. But how do we start thinking about what is a defensive defense, and how do we move away from a forward deployed offensive military towards that defensive defense? And that's what Nita Crawford did and contributed to this report.
1: Well, the United States isn't just unlike Costa Rica. It's unlike any other country in the world. In fact, its military is about the same as all of the rest of them put together. And so that the norm could be approached through radical demilitarization by this one outlier. But and I think the issue of transition is going to be complicated. How do you help people who are employed by the military get out of it and get to better jobs? But we've got just a couple of minutes left, Christine, on and sitting here thousands of miles away. It seems to me the military in Hawaii does the most damage through the propaganda machine that is Pearl Harbor, through leaving that ship leaking sacred holy oil into the rainbow pollution of Pearl Harbor, such that when the Secretary of War goes scuba diving there, it's a sacrilege. And we have to maintain this memorial to the lie that the U.S. and Japan didn't build up to a war for decades, but the U.S. was busy playing golf and inventing plastic and got attacked out of the blue. And that machinery, that lie of the world's biggest aggressor being an innocent bystander that was attacked by incomprehensible, inscrutable, savage foreigners, that does more damage to the world, I think, than anything else the U.S. military does in Hawaii. Am I off the mark?
0: I don't think you're off the mark, but I think that the narrative on the ground is very different in a place like Hawaii, where people like Daniel Inouye is celebrated, you know, for the immense amount of, for, you know, his patriotic serving in World War II to fight the Nazis and the fascists, and then, you know, ultimately playing a role as a hero by serving in the Senate and bringing home a lot of Pentagon spending, you know. And I think that we have reached a place in Hawaii where we're seeing the adverse effects of all of that military footprint in Hawaii. But that is a really difficult narrative to kind of break through. And for the first time, I think we're starting to see that shift.
1: I hope so. And I hope Hawaii can lead the way, because the whole United States and rest of the world need it too. We've been speaking with Christine Ahn, who is associate fellow at the Institute for Policy Studies and the founder and former executive director of Women Cross DMZ. We will have a link up at talkworldradio.org to this report, The True Cost of the U.S. Military in Hawaii. And it tells you all the true costs. So it's quite a lot, but you should look at it. Christine Ahn, thanks for everything you've been doing and for talking with us on Talk World Radio.
0: It's such an honor. Thanks so much, David.
1: 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There is no way to peace. Peace is the way.

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2: 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I'm Rachel Hu.
3: And I'm Chris Garaffa. Elon Musk has become the world's first trillionaire with a T after SpaceX's public offering last week, the largest in history. As of this recording, he's worth $1.4 trillion. It's an unimaginably large sum of money, and it's actually more than $1 trillion over the net worth of that of the next wealthiest person on the planet, Google co-founder Larry Page. That 0.4 in $1.4 trillion, by the way, is $400 billion, which is still more than Page has. Page is worth $300 billion. In fact, combining the wealth of the people who rank 2 through 5 on the Forbes real-time billionaire list, that's Larry Page and Sergey Brin of Google, Jeff Bezos of Amazon, and Larry Ellison of Oracle, their combined net worth is still less than Elon Musk's. While cautiously avoiding Elon Musk's far-right political leanings and his recent incitement of racist riots in Belfast, much of the capitalist media is heralding his obscene wealth. An opinion piece published by the Washington Post considers and dismisses the idea that somebody should not have such, quote, inordinate wealth, but suggests that, quote, SpaceX is one of the real success stories of the past several decades, and, quote, has created something of great value for society. Again, these are two direct quotes from the Washington Post. They say that that will somehow democratize wealth by flowing money through the stock market. But for those of us in the real world, those of us who don't have hundreds of millions or billions of dollars, the cold truth is that prices continue to rise while wages stay stagnant. Inflation was up 0.5% in May compared to April and up 4.2% over the last 12 months. Prices are up at the gas pump, the grocery store, and as